0: throwing rocks in the creek with my 2-year-old grandson, which it doesn't get much better than that. So, no, we're good. We're great and excited to get to catch up with you and share a little bit about a new, fun, new thing that just happened a couple of days ago.
1: That's amazing. Yeah. That's awesome. Can you share how God has refined your marriage and strengthened your marriage?
0: Well, I mean, refining is the
2: ongoing
0: is the right word. I mean, that's the word probably that most,
2: yeah,
0: you know, people think of, you know, when they think of marriage in our context of our culture, you know, listen to the music, watch the movies. For the most part, marriage is, you know, you complete me, you know, you and it basically means, you know, I need you to, you know, to fulfill what is missing, you know, in my life, and which it is the ultimate truth, but it's just at a much deeper level than I think what a lot of times, you know, people, we assume it means. I know it certainly did even for us when I wanted to spend the rest of my life with Mary Beth. I couldn't imagine my future without her. You don't marry, you know, people will say this a lot of times, you know, he changed so much. She just changed so much. You know, they're not the same person, you know, I married. And, you know, that's like, duh. No, because you didn't marry a mother. You didn't marry a provider, a man with a, you know, most of us, you know, married someone probably, you know, we met in college or we met younger. But even if you marry someone, and that's to your, back to your point of people that get married, you know, when they're in their 30s or 40s, I mean, the statistics aren't good that waiting all that time means all those marriages are going to survive and thrive. The statistics show that waiting all that time supposedly to, you know, figure it out and get really ready for this thing and learn myself and all of that doesn't actually make the statistics better that you're going to have a thriving marriage, because it's really showing up every step of the way. You know, and allowing that refining process, realizing that I'm coming into this. This is a holy, you know, it's holy. Well, we've called it holy headlock over the years, but it is a holy
1: headlock. I like that.
2: Holy headlock or holy headlock. Yeah. Both.
0: It's both. But it is, you're coming into something that is very holy, designed by God, you know, to become one flesh. That's a mystery. And even scripture says, and I'm talking about the mystery of not only two human beings that God gave us, but it's the mystery of Christ and the church and this cosmic mystery of how we relate to, you know, to our, the bride of Christ, us to, you know, our husband to Christ. I mean, there's so much that's just, you know, so much bigger than what we imagine. And so the process of refining through the journey is the gospel. I mean, it's what we've been invited into, even in our relationship with Jesus. And for us, it's all of those, you know, things about putting on compassion, clothe yourselves with kindness and humility and, you know, patience with each other and bearing with one another in love. And in all of that, we identify more and more as followers of Jesus with who Jesus is and how much we need him. And yet how, you know, how sufficient he is for us in that, if we just keep growing deeper in our awareness of that.
1: Yeah, beautiful, beautiful, Stephen. You'd mentioned, I guess, a bit earlier of the struggles or the dysfunctionality of we are as humans, right? So just to share a little bit, maybe there's a young couple that is struggling right now and listening or watching this. So, you know, essentially, you know, it starts, as we kind of shared, you know, two people fall in love. They have a wonderful courtship, they get married, then life evolves and, you know, you've got stresses that are introduced and, you know, you're raising children and that usually becomes a very stressful point in couples, you know, how to raise them, what to say, you know, how to discipline them and life becomes complicated, right? And what ends up happening is that, you know, however you were raised, I mean, we're all broken, we're all need healing. So that dysfunctional component of our young natured person starts to come out. I call them like we default to our younger personalities, right? Our younger person. So how would you counsel a young person, a young couple that is not aware of that? I mean, I wasn't aware that I had my own stuff that I brought to the marriage, right? Until I started, like you said,

0: we still haven't gotten over in many ways, but we are still here.
1: Me too. Me too. It never ends. Hey, yeah.
0: Uh-huh. Yeah. Yeah. And that's again, the point of the book. We're still here by God's grace. But I think that, you know, we thankfully, and it's something that, you know, we kind of have a, even in the book, I think we share that while we believe there's been some great help, we have certainly received help from being, I mean, there's wisdom in the counsel of many. That's scripture. You know, there's he who walks with the wise grows wise. That's scripture. I mean, God tells us throughout, hang out with wise people, wiser than you, people who have experienced, you know, further than you have or further down the road. So we have definitely gleaned from that. I think we also, the danger for me particularly is I want to just, man, give me the work, give me the book, give me the work, you know, I'll do the work and then let's just fix this. I'm a fixer. I want it to be fixed. Why is this broken? Why can we not fix this? Why is it still broken after, you know, all this time? We can't figure this out. Why can't I do it right? You know, to make her, you know, happy. And why is, you know, why can she not do it right? And that process is that, to use your word again, that refining process that we're going through. And I think our expectations a lot of time are built on this, man, if we can just get this figured out, if we can just get this fixed, as opposed to realizing that what we're longing for is not wrong. We're longing for heaven. We're desiring what we were made for, perfect relationship. That's how we were designed in the Garden of Eden, you know, for perfect relationship and interaction. The fall happens, and thankfully, the amazing message of the gospel is that Jesus came to restore that, you know, and make it possible for us to get back to that perfect relationship. But that's not fully realized yet. That's not till heaven. And so we're longing for something that's right. But when we demand it, or like, I got to have this, you know, right now, even when we think it's good things, you know, demanding. I mean, our early marriage, and I share this to my own embarrassment still, but there was our first apartment had a hole in the drywall on my side of the bed, because early in our marriage, one night we're in like a pretty heated, hard disagreement. One of the first, I'm like, wow, I, you know, didn't expect this. We just, everything was so pretty close to perfect through our courtship. And I'm like, the Bible says, and I mean, I was even using the Bible. I was like, I was being so righteous, you know, self-righteous, that scripture says, don't let the sun go down on your anger. We have to get this fixed before we go to sleep, you know, and I'm using the Bible to, you know, to kind of like back me up. But, you know, I'm so it's like, that's what we have to do or else. And she falls asleep, you know, in the middle of, in the middle of it. And I'm like, you can't fall asleep.
2: Watch this.
0: And I'm like, you can't, we have to get this, you know, resolved. And it, basically it was me saying, because I need this fixed. I need this to be fixed the way I, you know, cause I'm not going to be able to rest until this is fixed for me. And she was like, well, I'm going to go to sleep and see what it's like tomorrow. And so, you know, I got up in just this craziness in me, like, what do I do with all that I'm feeling right now? I just punched a wall, you know, and it was like, okay, that
2: was
0: really smart.
2: I was kind of hoping there would have been a stud there, but
0: yeah. I miss it.
2: I also would say, to answer your question specifically, is I had to get to a point too, because I think there, I don't know why there's like, seems to be taboo around the counseling word, but it didn't take us clearly very long to figure out that we were going to need help outside of ourselves, you know, leaning on pastors, leaning on friends, leaning into counseling. I think I would encourage young couples, even if you don't think you need it, you know, have some humility to go,
0: yeah,
2: you know what? There is wisdom in good, you know, godly counsel. And there is wisdom in, you know, good, godly, leadership in church. And if we have godly parents, you know, just, you know, those friendships and stuff, you know, there was a lot of, I think, pride in my heart of wanting to, I can do this. I want to do this. And as soon as I can just make him be the way I need him to be,

0: then everyone's going to, you know, think we've got this figured out. Yeah. And I think there just needs to be a tenderness and a humility to go, I want this to be, you know, good for myself, of course, but like it needs to be good for both of us. And then to set the tone for our young family. And so I think just living in a posture of, you know, doing whatever it takes, right? Again, you look at the, you won't walk around with a broken arm. It hurts. It really, really hurts. And you're going to go to somebody and have it put in a cast. So why would we not want to do that with our relationships, right?
1: Yeah. Well, you kind of hit the nail on the head. I mean, the devil's greatest asset is our ego. You know, pride is one of the greatest forces in the universe. And we all succumb to that.
0: We had so much of it when we first got married. I'm just kidding. I had a ton of it.
1: Well, you know, in Stephen's defense, it's really a characteristic of a man. You know, it really, it's like, you know, I still have to deal with it in my marriage. You know, it's like, you know, you have to just, you know, surrender, you know, and you know, it's humility. And humility, if we grow in humility, we're growing in our faith. We're growing in our relationship with Christ.
0: I mean,
1: look at Christ.
0: It's just the recipe for some really hard days.
1: And you know, so let's talk about that. You know, you mentioned grace also, which is a powerful, powerful entity word and where it comes from. So certainly getting help from qualified counselors and people that can assist you professionally to sort of fix the brain, the muscle, and have you recognize your frailties? Have you recognized, you know, what's where your dysfunction is coming from? But then God, you know, God gives you the supernatural ability, his grace, to overcome things that maybe you cannot overcome, right? God's favor. So maybe you can kind of show and share with our audience, like, what that feels like and what the skill, what the technique is to call upon God's grace and bring him in. You mentioned it, you know, marriage is the two of you and Jesus and God. And I always look at it as a trio, you know, that, you know, God's right in the middle, you know, of our marriage, and he's the one that keeps us strong. Maybe you could share about that.
2: Yeah. Well, we talk in the book, and it's a very, you know, simple, probably, you know, kindergarten level of any kind of marriage conversation, counseling. But, you know, we early on kind of had this picture of the triangle that we, you know, we're the bottom, you know, corners of the triangle when we start out in our marriage. And each of us, as we move closer in our relationship to Jesus, as we move towards God, it draws us automatically closer to each other. If he's the top center point of the triangle, you know, we keep moving the closer to him we move, the closer we're going to move towards each other. And that, you know, I think there's no question for both of us realizing that, all of the things that we're invited into, you know, in our marriages that are the difficult parts are, more and more what make us more like Jesus. You know, when we're called to bear with one another in love, you know, we're looking at the one who bore the cross for us. When we're invited to lay our lives down for, you know, for one another, even as Christ, you know, laid his life down for us. Those are all identifying more and more with Jesus. And that's all what we're invited into in marriage. And I think, you know, that's, our journey and experience, you know, has been that the more we are submitting to that, that the more we're actually realizing this is what marriage actually ultimately is about. It's the thing that we've said many times. I think I borrowed it probably first from Tim Keller, who's one of my favorite writers, teachers, preachers, who's with Jesus now. But he would say, you know, I really believe God's idea of marriage is a lot more about making us holy than making us happy. And when we can recognize that, and the crazy thing, though, it's like C.S. Lewis says, you make the first things the first thing, you'll get all the other things thrown in with it. You know, make Christ and your relationship with Jesus the main thing. Your marriage will, you know, it's not like a, you know, oh, suddenly everything's fixed, but you have the strength and the energy and the Holy Spirit to do what you can't do in your own flesh, because you are human and you are a sinner. And so that's been a lot of what our journey has been in realizing that You know, Jesus is the center of this relationship. The only, honestly, it's the only way it's going to work for us. Prayer has been, you know, the lifeline to say, God, help us. You know, we can't do this ourselves. We have to have you.
1: Amen. Amen. And you know, I have colleagues, friends that are suffering in their marriage, and I can't fathom how a marriage can survive without God. You need to bring God into this. You know, you need to develop a relationship with Christ so you can bring that to the marriage, and God will help you. And to go back on the word grace, I mean, God wants to give us that grace. He wants us to overcome. I mean, we have these entities. I mean, the demons, the devil does not want our marriage to survive, you know?
0: And I think with the Christ in the center of your marriage too, I think it's it's the tool that helps, at least for me, the shift of, you know, how quick we are to, if we get, you know, frustrated, aggravated, and we want to take it out on someone or whatever, and we're shifting the blame to our spouse, you know, just to really remember and, you know, call on Jesus to help us remember, like, he's not my enemy. There is an enemy that wants to seek to devour our marriage and do the fatal blows. Like, we've been dealt some fatal blows. And I think that very, very much so was the enemy trying to rip our marriage apart. And so I have to be able to rely on Christ to go, you know, I am not yelling at my enemy. He's on my side. But there is an enemy that's whispering over here going, yeah, keep doing it. Keep doing it, you know, because he doesn't want us to be united or together or, you know, anything that looks like the semblance of a strong relationship because, you know, it doesn't help his cause.
1: Yeah. Thank you, Mary Beth. Couples forget that they think their enemy is our spouse, right? And it's not, you know. And if you guys don't want to talk about this, you don't have to. I think you guys experienced something that was very profound, your devastating loss with your daughter, you know, Maria Sue. And, you know, she was killed in a tragic accident. And I don't know, statistically, you know, marriages do not survive, you know, when that happens. And I'm sure that was difficult for you and it challenged your marriage, it challenged everything, challenged even possibly your faith. And if you want to share a little bit about that experience and what happened and how you grew.
0: All of the above. Walking with our mentor and pastor for so many years, Scotty Smith, I mean, he sat us down the day of the accident and I mean, he was just pretty point blank with us and said, I'm going to immediately try to get you, you know, in with some great counseling and some people who can help you navigate this. You guys are, he's very aware of the Chapman journey up until that point. He was very aware of it. And so he was just pretty, pretty honest and told us the statistic of how many couples don't survive the loss of a child. And not only the loss of a child, we had another child involved. And so talk about the enemy taking a fatal swing. And all of the above happened, you know, it challenged my faith. I tell people a lot of times I went on a free fall of faith. You know, I felt like, you know, again, you get into that. I'm like, God, what are you doing? You know, I've supported him. I've he's given his life to ministry. You know, we stepped into adoption. We've helped other people adopt. We feel like we've done everything we're supposed to do. And yet this happens. And, you know, all the things that you naturally are going to think and walk through. I tell people I went on a free fall of faith and that I landed on the solid foundation that is Jesus. I face planted, but I got back. I got back. He's like, okay, I'm back. And there are still days that I want to shake my fist and not understand. And yet again, God's grace, right? He understands, you know, he gave his son, you know, he knows what it's like to have a child die. He willingly let his child die. And so a lot of that rattles around in our heads as we're trying to process and walk through, you know, it was very dark. There were days we didn't think we were going to survive, did not think we were going to survive breathing the next breath, let alone a married survive. And we had five other little people looking at us, that needed. I likened it to a war zone where it's like, okay, you and I are going to be the last ones to get help because we're going to have to help get all the shrapnel picked out of all the other little people, and how do we help them begin to be healthy through this, you know, through this devastation. But it's been almost 18 years. And as Maria's mom, I'm always really hesitant to say this because there's nothing I would rather have more than to be raising her as a now 23-year-old, 24-year-old, 23-year-old. Nothing I would rather have than to be involved in her life. And I hold that in the same hand as we would be remiss if we did not say that we have seen, we have been through the worst of the worst, losing a child in the manner in which we did. And God's goodness and what we have tasted and seen in the land of the living through our other children, through the way they have processed it, through the way they've leaned into Jesus, it hasn't gone without its issues. It still rears its ugly heads because now we're teaching a next generation about that story. We have grandchildren who are stepping into this story. And yet the sweetness that we've experienced as a family, and the forgiveness and the love and the, just the protectiveness. Well, I don't know that we could or would have experienced it, you know, having experienced it, you know, without the loss of this, you know, this tragic situation of losing our daughter. So I have to hold both these intentions, right? Because I'll give it all back for sure to have her in my life. But yet God has proven himself faithful. Probably that's the biggest thing, that he's proven himself faithful, because it doesn't make sense with the way we love each other, the way, the way we protect each other, the way we're for each other, and the way we watch out for each other. And it's not easy on some days, and yet I wouldn't trade it for the world.
1: Yeah, you said some beautiful things, Mary Beth. You know, God's goodness, God's sweetness. I mean, you grew in your faith, and he took something that was tragic and brought forth other things that maybe wouldn't have happened in your life, right?
0: And the story's not over, right?
1: Yeah, like we're
0: this is temporary, right? And he has brought sweetness into in the land of the living, but he's writing a story that I cannot wait to watch, and particularly my son, to see that whole story in the fullness of what God has used through that, and then they'll have an eternity together. And so I hang on to that and believe it with every fiber of my being.
1: And you recognize the good. I mean, you know, I often say you live your life forward, but you understand it backwards. So to recognize those things is a grace in itself, right? It fortifies our own faith journey that, oh, I don't understand everything, Lord, and I'm confused often, but I trust you. And you give me little glimpses of, okay, and that's...
0: Our oldest son at Maria's funeral spoke. He was just 18 at the time, our oldest son, Caleb. And he just said this beautiful little phrase of, he said, I just feel like we are literally standing in front of a masterful painting, a masterpiece, but we're this close and all we can see is the globs of paint and the blur and the, you know, just the mess that is this painting. But as time goes on and as we step back, there a beautiful masterpiece is going to unfold. And I believe that full-heartedly. We've seen evidence of that in this life, and so I only know what's coming in the next life as far as the masterpiece that will be, Amen. You know, the tapestry of Maria's life played out in full. So
1: it's beautiful. And to go back on what we were talking about, God's grace, I mean, if a young couple is listening to it, they might say, well, I don't know how to do this. I don't know how to call upon God's grace. And it's as simple as just asking and calling out to him, right? I mean, it's not rocket science. As a matter of fact, Jesus, God makes it things simple. Like, so it's as simple as just calling to him and trusting that he will heal us and save us.
0: You have all those answers and a step at a time, right? That's what 41 years has been a journey, and it's been, 10 steps forward, 5 steps back, but yet just, sometimes clawing our way forward, and sometimes the walk has been a little easier, but, to your point of the song, we will dance. That's exactly it. It's a dance.
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5: David Curry, it is an absolute honor to have you here in my house. I had no idea that you lived in Iowa, let alone Des Moines, so you're so close to me. It was my friend Aaron, our mutual friend now, who was coming into the church, who said, "Have you ever heard of this guy, David Curry?" And I'm like, yeah, because you wrote a book that was shocking to me, you know, many, many years ago, like 1999. Which we're going to get into, but thank you for coming here today.
6: Oh, thank you for having me, Keith. I just moved to Iowa 6 years ago, so I'm still getting used to Iowa, but I love the state. I love the people. There's a little cliche, Iowa nice,
5: mm-hmm.
6: and some Iowans think of that as an insult, but I don't. It's true. These are the nicest people in the world live in Iowa.
5: Well, we'll take whatever good we can get, because as we talked about, the weather can get a little... Yeah. Hokey.
6: We don't have good weather.
5: No, we don't. We do for, you know, a couple of months a year, but well, welcome. And it's so great. I want to talk as by way of introduction about your books here, because you have more than one, but this was the one that was given to me, Born Fundamentalist, Born Again Catholic. This book was given to me by a Catholic friend of mine. I had met with him to try to convert him to Protestantism. Fully convinced that Catholicism was goofy and hokey and unbiblical, all of the normal objections and things that people have. And as our conversation progressed, he started to challenge those things, and he gave me this book to read. And I remember looking through it, and I remember just being like so completely shocked at the things that were in this book and how much sense it made. And years later, you know, almost 20 years later, I finally became Catholic, and this book, I still hold it as a special place in my heart. So thank you for writing this book. We're going to talk about this. This is basically your story.
6: Right. Thank you, Keith. I appreciate the kind words. I have a lot of people tell me that book was the first one that really made sense to them. I was not writing it as a book. I actually wrote it as a letter to my dad. Mm. I'm a PK.
5: Same here.
6: Yeah. So my dad was a pastor of a large Bible church in the suburbs of Chicago. Both my mom and dad taught at Moody Bible Institute. And our faith was our identity. We went to church 4-5 times a week. We prayed together as a family every day. We read scripture together as a family every day. We studied scripture. That was who we were. In high school, some people think of themselves, well, I'm an athlete or I'm a musician. And I was in the band. I played trumpet. But I didn't think of myself that way. I thought of myself as I am a born-again Christian.
5: Mm.
6: And so I was trying, when I came into the church, I was trying to figure out how to explain this to my dad, because the conversations didn't go real well. He would usually get mad, you know, when I had an answer to what he had for an objection. And I gave him a reasonable answer. Lights didn't go off in his head. You know, they went off. He got angry about it. So I wrote that to try to explain to him why his son had gone crazy.
5: Wow.
6: You know, and before I gave it to him, I gave it to my spiritual director, Father Peter, who helped me come into the church. And I said, "Hey, Father Peter, I'm just a relatively new Catholic. I don't want to say something about the church that's not true, but this is how I work through these issues with you. You know, tell me if there's something wrong in here. And he read it. Next time I saw him, he said, Dave, we got to get you to get this published. This could help a lot of people. So that's how the book came about. I took some of the more personal things out. I added some you know, things so it made sense to an outsider about my background and stuff like that. But I never, ever planned on being an author. but this whole story is a story of grace.
5: Amen.
6: I didn't really ever even want to be a Catholic. But God touched me, and I saw the truth, and I couldn't say no to the truth. And then he allowed me to share that truth with other people, and it's just such a blessing. It's such a blessing to sit across from someone that's in the church, maybe just a little bit of what I did help the Holy Spirit to open your mind. So thanks for saying that. I appreciate it.
5: Well, I know that I'm not alone. As a matter of fact, my good friend Alex sent me two copies that he carries with him when he goes to other churches with people in his family that are anti-Catholic. And he carries your book with him. So he mailed them to me to have you sign. So we're going to do that too. Okay. And we're going to get into this journey because I know everybody wants to know what happened. But you have other books as well. You have a book. Which one did you write next? This one here?
6: The big thick one was next.
5: The Rapture.
6: The End Times Error That Leaves the Bible Behind.
5: Wow.
6: So I sort of played around with the words a little bit there. But what happened is after I wrote the first book, a large part for me, Keith, of coming into the church was dealing with premillennialism,
5: mm-hmm.
6: Pre-trib, premillennial eschatology. That was, as I look back on it, it was almost like a firewall between me and the church. And I had to deal with that before I could even really look at the church fairly. And so I dealt with that just in a chapter in the first book. And I had all these questions coming back to me when people say, I read your book, hey, but I didn't understand what you're talking about with that eschatology stuff. Both Catholics and Protestants would say that to me. So I thought, okay, I'm going to write a little short little book, you know, to explain it. And what it ended up being was 500 pages. But I start in the Old Testament with Daniel, Zechariah, you know, those books in the Old Testament mm-hmm. that talk about the end of the age. And then I go through Matthew, and I go through the epistles, and I go through Revelation. And I try to show how all of that is not premillennial at all. And all of it agrees with what the church says. So that's the longest book I hope to ever write. a mutual friend of ours, Scott Hahn, told me once, he says, it's like a summa, you know. It's like the summa on eschatology. But I tried to talk about all the verses that premillennialists misunderstand.
5: You know, coming from a fundamentalist background, it's amazing how that worldview, the pre-trib, premillennial, is baked into the gospel presentation. It's
6: absolutely.
5: It's as important to that gospel presentation is as the crucifixion, the resurrection. It's all part of it. And
6: I'll go even further than that. I think it for some of them, it's more important. I mean, when we came into the church, I knew there was going to be fireworks
5: mm-hmm.
6: with my family. But I said to my wife one time when we were talking about this, I said, you know, I think my parents will be more upset about me not being a premillennial than about me not being a Protestant. And I think that was probably true. They're so linked in their mind, the salvation and the premillennial pre-trib timeline is just all one. And when you rip it apart, it just tears them apart.
5: It's so interesting because when you, and I know you know this, but when I started looking into that stuff too, I had no idea how recent of a theological development that worldview even is. I mean, it's only a couple of hundred years old.
6: That's right.
5: But it's presented to you as though Jesus preached that in the Sermon on the Mount, you know.
6: That's right.
5: And when you begin to challenge that, people, they can come unglued. They're very attached to it. And it's almost a sub-religion within their own religion. But this other book, this is kind of the same topic, isn't it?
6: It is.
5: What Jesus really said about the end of the world. Yeah.
6: Right. Well, when I finished the Rapture book, what people came back at me with questions. I said, well, I understand Daniel, and I understand Zechariah, Revelation, great. But they said, you sort of short shrifted Jesus's Olivet Discourse in Matthew. Mm. And I said, well, that could be a whole nother book. That's, you know, that's why. And they said, well, some people say, well, why don't you write one on that? So that I wrote that third. And what that does is basically just take what Jesus said in the Olivet Discourse and try to explain
5: what he was talking about.
6: What he was talking about. C.S. Lewis called one of the verses in the Olivet Discourse the most embarrassing verse in the Bible. Even good Christian people have trouble with the Olivet Discourse because Jesus says all of these things are going to happen, okay?
5: Yeah.
6: Before this generation expires. And you look at the evidence and you think, well, maybe they really didn't happen. So we as fundamentalists, premillennialists, had one way of explaining it. But the church explains it a different way.
5: Sure.
6: And both of them say Jesus was right, but it's confusing. So I tried to help people understand the church's way of looking at those verses. And how did all these things come to pass before that generation expired?
5: Now, my understanding of that is that what the fundamentalists will do with that is they will say that the this generation is the generation that happened when Israel became a nation.
6: 1948. Which is why there were so many predictions that the end of the world.
5: That. I was terrified when I was in high school.
6: Yeah, 1988, and then the next year, 1989, because, well, maybe we made a mistake of a year. It was a wild and woolly time in the premillennial world, and it's not totally a coincidence that within 4 years I was a Catholic.
5: Interesting. I wonder how many other people had their worldview blow up after that happened. Because I remember, you know, graduating in 92, like, so I was kind of in the, you know, junior high range, and I grew up Methodist, but I went to some youth groups at some mm-hmm. different types of churches, and I remember hearing a lot about this stuff and a lot about the generation where, so when it didn't happen, I remember, you know, that guy that wrote the 88 reasons why the rapture happened in 88, and then the next year he had to write 89 reasons why it would happen in 89.
6: Sell near as good the second time around. Yeah.
5: But then I wonder, like yourself, how many people actually were willing to step back and let themselves be challenged in that, or did they just have to bury their head in the sand and pretend they didn't? Because, of course, I think, and again, you and I haven't talked about this, but what we look at as Catholics with Matthew 24 is this generation is that generation, but we're fulfilled when the destruction of Jerusalem. We see that.
6: Exactly, because Jesus uses this generation over and over again.
5: Yeah, and he always talks about that generation.
6: He means this one, the one he's living in. And yes, what he was predicting was the destruction and judgment of Jerusalem in 70 AD. And it did happen within a generation. But the structure of the passage is in a chiasm, which throws us Westerners off. We're very linear in how we think. You know, we think like the Greeks. You know, you start at A, B, C, D, E, and you get to your conclusion. And the ancient Jews didn't think linearly. They thought in chiasms. So they go A, B, C, D, and then they come to their conclusion, the climax. Mm-hmm. But then they repeat all those same ideas like a stepladder.
5: Interesting.
6: So when you look at that as a chiasm, all of a sudden it just opens up. And you go, oh, okay, yeah, this is very clear what Jesus was doing. So that's what I tried to handle in the book. But you're right. With 1988, it was a challenge to a lot of people's faith.
5: What did your dad think about that when that happened?
6: I think he thought that maybe it was, and this was the most common view, is that the whole thing was premised on the fact that a generation is 40 years.
5: Mm-hmm.
6: And so Hal Lindsey and my dad and all kinds of people said, well, maybe a generation is really 50 years, or maybe it's 60 years. Now we're to the point where, hey, we're past
5: generation. Like two generations now.
6: Yeah, exactly. You know, we're like 80 years, you know, 80, yeah, next year or so would be 80 years. That's way past what a generation is. So that's how they sort of got around that for a while, is they say, well, maybe it's 50 years, maybe it's 60 years. And so you saw a little bit of an uptick in 1998. Mm-hmm. Then there was a 2000 thing. Then there was another uptick in this whole thought around 2008. And then it's really sort of lost a lot of credibility, I think, to a lot of people since then.
5: Interesting.
6: But, yeah, it never ceases to amaze me that then they just go on with their life. Because I looked at that and I said, you know, I misunderstood something about Scripture here. So that whole premillennial thing was really a part of my journey. So that's why I got into the Olivet Discourse. And I just tried to explain it how I understood it, and I think how the church understands it as well.
5: Well, I think that's important because people are still wrestling with those issues related to dispensationalism and Israel and the end of the world and how we interpret these events and things. I think that's always going to be the case because every generation wrestles with that in a different way because they interpret what's going on in their contemporary experience. We want to read, it's interesting, I think this is a Protestant thing typically, but we want to read those events into the Bible
6: right,
5: so that we can feel like we're part of that story. But from a Catholic perspective, we already feel part of the story.
6: That's right. We have the Eucharist.
5: We see the book of Acts, and we see the continuing work of the Holy Spirit in the church to where we don't have to connect these mysterious dots to be part of what God is doing because we see who we are in light of Christ promised to the church and in the book of Acts and beyond. And
6: yeah,
5: I think that's important for us.
6: Keith, I agree 100%. When we look at the church, we see the kingdom that Daniel promised.
5: Yes.
6: In Daniel chapter 2. But when I was a Protestant, we didn't see that. The kingdom was 1,000 years after the church was already raptured.
5: Mm-hmm.
6: And what we were was a parenthesis in between old Israel and new Israel. You know, the church was really sort of just sandwiched in between, you know, the first coming and the second coming. So now I experience the kingdom every morning when I go to Mass because the Eucharist is a renewal of the kingdom. The kingdom that Christ promised was a religious kingdom. And in Matthew chapter 13, he uses the word mysterium.
5: Mm-hmm.
6: It's about the only time I believe in Matthew he uses that word, okay? And he's talking about the mysterium, the mystery of the church. And if you look at those Matthew 13, all of them are very, very clear that the kingdom that he's talking about is not political. It's a personal commitment of a heart to Christ that gets passed to another heart, you know, one heart to another, you know, the leaven in the wheat sort of mysteriously grows, the little mustard seed that grows into the big bush. All of this stuff is very mysterious and inner. It's a religious kingdom. What's interesting is that mysterium, that word really only appears in concentration in the Old Testament one place, and that's in Daniel chapter 2 with the statue, you know, the statue with the gold head, the silver, the bronze, and then the iron.
5: The iron kingdom, yeah.
6: And the stone comes and destroys it. All through the Old Testament, people viewed that as a political statue. But what Jesus is saying, by using that, mysterium, by the way, is used 8 times in that chapter. Nowhere else in the Old Testament is used 8 times. It's the most concentrated use of that word from the Septuagint. That was a religious kingdom. And when you go to Daniel 2 and think of it as a religious, it all makes sense. Because those were the same metals that were in the temple. And they go from inside the temple, gold on the Holy of Holies, all the way out to the iron gates as you go into the temple. So he's saying this is this statue here is a picture of non-ethical, amoral polytheism, which survives through 4 different empires. It's going to survive in the Babylonian, then the Persian, then the Greek, and the Roman. And during the Roman Empire, a stone uncut by human hands is going to come from a small mountain, Mount Zion, and destroy that. That promise has been made, has happened, because I don't know anybody that still worships Marduk. Do you?
5: No.
6: I don't know anybody that worships Zeus. Do you?
5: Nope.
6: I mean, we know about him, but we don't worship. That statue was destroyed, just like Jesus said. But Jesus in Matthew 13 said, that's the mystery. People are missing the mystery of Daniel chapter 2. And he tells us we're missing Daniel chapter 2 by the word he uses, mysterion.
5: Wow. We could totally geek out even more about that, but I want to talk about one more of these books, and then I want to get into your story.
6: Okay.
5: But this is a children's book.
6: It's a children's book. I'm not
5: Baby
6: a,
5: Louie.
6: You know, I never planned on being an adult author, and I never planned on being a children's book author either. But my oldest daughter had a son 12 years ago that died about an hour after birth, and she knew for months that he was not going to survive. He had a birth defect. But there were two older siblings. Two of my elder grandkids were in that family already, and they were like 5 and 3, somewhere in that range. It's 10 years ago, so I'm trying to remember, but it was 12 years ago. And I couldn't find any good Catholic book that would explain to a 4-year-old what happened to their brother. Mm. Where's my brother? I love my brother. I've loved my brother, and so my daughter asked me if I would write that book, and that's what I did. And no, your brother is not in heaven as an angel. Your brother, though, does celebrate the Eucharist with you every Sunday. That's where the book sort of ends, is that your brother, because he was baptized at birth, and he died an hour later, we know he went straight to heaven. And so he's celebrating the Eucharist with you, and that's where the book ends.
5: Wow. I want to get to how your dad responded to this letter that became a book, but let's talk about how you got there first.
6: Okay. I think I mentioned I'm a preacher's kid. My parents both taught at Moody. My whole identity was tied up in being a fundamentalist Christian, and how we would have said it, as a true Christian. Mm-hmm. We were true believers. I never really doubted that God loved me. I can't remember a time when I didn't believe in God. I prayed to receive the prayer, to receive Christ. I prayed the prayer somewhere around, it's so long ago, I don't know exactly how old I was, but I was probably about 10, maybe 9, somewhere in that range. From 9 to about 14 or 15, I struggled with whether my faith was strong enough.
5: Mm.
6: Now, as a Protestant, we say, oh, you're saved by faith alone. But at least from my experience, I turned faith into a work, because I had to have the faith necessary to, and as Catholics, we say that the faith is a gift. It's given to you. But I didn't understand that. I thought faith was something I brought to the table. So I did. I struggled with that a lot. And I actually asked Christ to come into my life numerous times during that. But I was a Christian. There's no doubt in my mind that I was a Christian. It just was what I did good enough? Was it what I did strong enough? Did I believe hard enough? And then something, the most important event in my life happened. And I was 15 years old, and I was baptized. Now, at the time, I thought that baptism was just a witness to the world of what I believed and that I was going to stand for Christ. But I was baptized with a lot of water because I was immersed, and I was baptized, and I remember it specifically. I baptize you in the name of the Father and of the Son and of the Holy Spirit. It was my dad. And then down I went. And I didn't realize it, Keith, at that time. It wasn't until probably a couple decades later that I realized that at that moment, from that moment, I never had doubts about my security of salvation ever again. I never, ever again doubted that God loved me and that I was his child and that my faith was enough. And I don't think that was just an accident, because that baptism that I had, that was a sacrament. I didn't know what a sacrament was at 15, but I had been truly reborn into the family of God when I came up out of that water. And it's always an amazing thing to me that the sacraments work even when I don't understand them. And I don't understand a lot of things about the sacraments, but that doesn't mean they don't work. So at that point in my life, however, I was very convinced that there was nothing you could do in the physical realm that would affect the spiritual realm. You know, there's a spiritual realm, there's a physical realm. Baptism is in the physical realm. It doesn't do something to, it doesn't bestow grace. It doesn't, this is how I was raised. As a result, the Eucharist was just something that you did also as a memorial, as a mm-hmm. as a remembrance. But there was nothing spiritual that could come from that physical anointing of the sick. Yeah, we would pray with sick people, maybe even put oil on, but there was no graces involved. That was just sort of a formality. So that's sort of where I came from. And then I got old enough at about 15, I think it was 16, when I decided I was going to read through the Bible. And I started finding verses that I couldn't explain. One that comes to my mind was Colossians chapter 1, verse 24. And Paul is speaking there to the Colossians, and he says, my sufferings, I add to the sufferings of Christ to complete what is lacking. Keith, I did not know how to handle that verse, because that was against everything that I believed. Salvation was a, from my perspective, was a total gift that I received through faith, and it was a done deal. I was going to go to heaven at that point. How could Paul think that he was adding anything to Christ's suffering? He was, you know, that was done. It was over.
3: 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I'm Ace McCain. Going to enjoy the rest of the weekend. You do the same. I'll see you back as we dive back into our faith and into Podcast Central. Remember to let God define who you are, and I'll see you again with Catholics Coast to Coast.

0: Explain.
1: Well, I felt that, well, that in baptism we're already consecrated to the Lord. Mm-hmm. And I've also felt the word dedication drew out the meaning of the whole purpose of the book, that we would become more dedicated, literally, be more committed. And so that was partly one of the words. And to understand it, as I said in the introduction, maybe there's not much difference in theory in the words you mm-hmm. use. Depends how you understand consecration. But it's to, you know, to really have this dedication right. to the Lord, and to have my life really, as Saint Irenaeus would say, attuned to the Holy Eucharist. Mm-hmm. You know,
2: when I went through formation and religious life, what we were taught is dedication is something that we do, the effort we put forward, and consecration is something that God does.
0: I see. Okay.
2: And so dedication too yeah. highlights, you know, the effort of yeah. going through the 33 days, or the effort of sticking with it and praying with mm-hmm. these things. And then God then consecrates. It's his power, his anointing, then that brings our yeah. efforts and our dedication to a fullness that we yeah. couldn't attain on our own.
0: Now, you're right here in the introduction as well. So now, this dedication is not only about a commitment to Eucharistic adoration. It's also about promising to be agents of change. And go on to talk about, yes. we pray for the Eucharistic reign of Jesus Christ. But then you say, why is this needed? Sadly, a lot of Catholics have forgotten about Jesus in the tabernacle, or have never really learned how to be with Jesus in his Eucharistic presence. Many have a superficial understanding of the Eucharistic mystery. What would be superficial in your mind?
1: I would think that, you know, just from experience, when you investigate, talk to people, and this could be people in the pew, but there are quite a lot of Catholics who don't even make it to the pew, right? So I also kind of have them in mind. Mm-hmm. For example, just start there, a superficial understanding that if they believe this was Jesus, they'd be kind of running mm-hmm. to him, right? Okay, that's one. Number two is that even Catholics who are coming, many of them have not, my experience, been taught how to pray even. Mm-hmm. So I think that was a big assumption that we did it for a while in the church. We assumed people were praying at home, and they stopped. Mm-hmm. And therefore, you know, when the cultural train was coming...
0: Well, if everybody's being saved, there's not really
1: right.
0: a lot to pray
1: yeah.
0: about, is
1: and
0: there?
1: And I do think that is part of, there were some theologies that crept in, and yeah. maybe by some pastors right. maybe came to the people that, you know, the Eucharist is just to be eaten, not to be adored. And right. therefore, I think that undermined some right. of the Eucharistic prayer, to be right. honest, and that made distance between people yeah. and the source.
0: A little heavy on the banquet and a little light on mm. the sacrifice mm. kind of a thing. Exactly. Also, this is a point you make, but I'll ask you about it, Father Ignatius. The way we as priests handle the Lord in the Mass or exhibition can give signals to the faithful of our own lack of faith in the Eucharist. I mean, that's what people yeah. see, too, is how is it focused on? I can, you know, sometimes you can see a Mass where the centrality clearly is in the Eucharistic dedication. And other times you get the feeling that in order to make up for the long homily, we kind of rush through the consecration.
2: Yeah. Right, yeah. Our behavior towards our Lord Jesus in the Blessed Sacrament right. can be the biggest teacher of all, and the witness to his real presence and the majesty of him who is there. And to, you know, have that witness show forth through our lives and how we... And we're really trying to work on building a Eucharistic culture as well, a culture of reverence, mm-hmm. where this touches every aspect of life. And I do see sometimes, like, going home into different adoration chapels in different places, sometimes people will show up and they know it's important, but then they're reading, like, the diocesan newspaper mm-hmm. during adoration. So sometimes people don't know how to go deeper. They know it's important to be there in the presence of our Lord, but they don't know what to do during that time. And so they're reading the newspaper.
0: But not encountering.
2: And so a book like this is meant to address that and
0: help
2: people go deeper.
0: So is this something you would think would be appropriate for someone to sit and read while they were in adoration?
2: Oh, of course. That's kind of where I imagined these meditations would be
1: read. Yeah, absolutely. And hopefully it's prayerful. They have some questions they could then reflect on with the Lord. And, yeah. And you know, the book is missionary as well. We're from the order of preachers, right? Mm-hmm. So the idea is that, you know, encounter with the Lord is meant to, like, anoint us, to equip us with fire and love and passion to go forth. You know, Father Ignatius has a beautiful day with Elijah, mm-hmm. right? And looking at Elijah's life as a prophet going to the Wadi Cherith, you know, this hidden place, but then he's sent out.
0: Right.
1: Right? So, you know, just in case if, you know, like, we... As Catholics, everything is joined together. Mm-hmm. You know, it's not like we're only speaking about staying in the chapel. I mean, that's a heart of our intimacy with the Lord, right. but it's also to feed the rest of our Christian life.
0: Right. And you talk about how it was broken up, the idea of the after this. Father Ignatius I spends 11 days driving into the lives and wisdom of saints, which is a big part of middle part of the book. And then there's also Father Ignatius' reflections, which are on 19 to 22, et cetera, in the book. And like you also mentioned, Father Jesse, the way the format is, what's nice with modern day today is that it is short.
1: Correct.
0: But at the end of the day, you have reflections. Were these all yours, or did you do some of the reflections on your chapters? And how did you decide which chapters he assigned those to you?
2: Yeah, so we broke it up as we thought we were drawn to write on these themes. Yeah. So largely the first part on church teaching, mm-hmm. those 11, Father Jesse, the last part on scripture, mm-hmm. And reading all of scripture in kind of a Eucharistic key or mode, then that was mine. And then that middle part, then we broke up. Kind of.
1: And we came up with our own questions for our own mm-hmm. days that we did.
0: Okay.
1: Yeah.
0: You had a quote here from St. John Chrysostom, reflects on the reality in a compelling manner. For what is the bread? Is it the body of Christ? And what do those who receive it become? The body of Christ, not many bodies, but one body.
1: Yes. Part of this book, too, is to try and raise people's own wonder at the reality of the church, that the church is a mystery. It's a supernatural reality, the mystical side of Catholic life. And in holding discussions with many people, I think that sometimes, maybe the church sometimes focus on a very social, mm-hmm. And forgot the mystery and the awe and wonder. And now we're seeing that, we're made for awe and wonder. We're made, and that's part of the desire for prayer.
0: Right, and if there's not the appropriate devotions that are in there, people go in search of new ones that aren't necessarily appropriate
1: that.
0: Or
1: we're
0: correct.
1: We're seeing that, right. The great desire for Eastern mysticism and stuff is huge.
0: Right.
2: And I'm a firm believer as that you can't love what you don't know.
0: Right.
2: And things related to Catholic
0: book,
2: faith,
0: right.
2: seeing things of God, the more you know them, the more you love them. And so praying with these Eucharistic themes and going deeper into the doctrine and the witness of the saints, it stirs up your love. It brings a desire in your heart that wouldn't be there otherwise. And so if you find yourself cold and interiorly in prayer, you need to pick up something like this, and knowing leads to loving, leads to savoring, so St. Catherine of Siena, kind of a tasting, just a simple being with the Lord by the end of your time.
0: Well, one of the things that struck me, and you can both react to this, is this in Sent with Love, Day 5. The church is the chosen bearer of Christ's love in the world. Our Christian faith is not a private faith. But then people would say, well, this Eucharistic adoration is kind of you and Jesus, so how does that affect the entire community that we all need to be part of?
1: Yeah, so
2: I remember my spiritual director, I would talk sometimes about my personal prayer, mm-hmm. and he said, well, wait a second. Even when you're praying alone, you're still connected to the church, and your prayer has influence on the whole mystical body of Christ. That's the whole logic, mm-hmm. That's part of the logic of monasticism. Mm-hmm. The poor mm-hmm. Clare nuns in Hansville at the Shrine of the Blessed Sacrament, they're hidden, they're separate from the world and their life of prayer, but their prayer does influence, does shape, it's connected to the rest of the church.
0: All we have to do is look at this building.
2: Exactly.
0: Wouldn't exist if it wasn't for Mother and the sisters praying.
1: Absolutely. Yeah.
0: Now, in the section here at the end, the Eucharist and the poor, where do you encounter the poor in your life? Poverty takes many forms, not all directly related to money. Do you think sometimes we get confused over that we focus too much on just the essentials of this world and lose sight of the poverty, like Mother Teresa talked about, the U.S. being so poor because of abortion?
1: Absolutely. I think spiritual poverty is a huge thing, and certainly for us as Dominicans, we also understand preaching as a spiritual work of mercy, mm-hmm. Because so if I could say that part of my initiatives of this book, as I said, is a very practical thing, mm-hmm. is that, I might give somebody something to eat, but it doesn't mean that they're going to not have loneliness in their heart and not have, an ache for something greater. That's not to take away the church. It does care about, look at Mother Teresa.
0: It's
1: she
0: not
1: cares
0: either
1: about,
0: or. It's both.
1: No,
0: and.
1: Absolutely.
0: They go together,
1: but,
0: right?
1: But one also leads to helping the heart open to the message of faith, right? I think that it's ordered to that.
2: I was struck by the constitutions of the missionaries of charity, preaching to them and preaching on some of these paragraphs. And to see when they speak of the poorest of the poor, which is their mission, okay, the materially poor, but then it like lists 25 other ways people mm-hmm. can be poor,
0: right.
2: Lacking truth, not knowing the Lord Jesus,
0: right.
2: being caught up in material things, abortion.
0: Right.
2: And so there, even the Missionaries of Charity, their notion of the poorest of the poor was much broader than I kind of initially expected.
0: You would have thought at the time.
2: Yeah.
0: Well, one of the things you mentioned here is something called mortal sin. I'm not quite familiar with that phrase. That even more so, there's another phrase I haven't heard since I was in maybe high school or middle school, sanctifying grace.
1: Wow.
0: Where'd you dredge that up from?
1: Catechism.
0: We never hear about that.
1: Yeah. Well, it's rooted in St. John's letter, isn't it? About the sin that kills, and then there's a sin, he says, that, you know, we can rehabilitate from, like, what we call venial sin. But absolutely, because, you know, the thing is, the sacrament of confession is also ordered to the Eucharist.
0: Mm-hmm.
1: I think we can forget that, you know, that you know, we go to the sacrament. Well, certainly for mortal sin, we need to go to the sacrament of confession first before we receive the Lord. But when we're properly disposed with the graces of the Redeemer in the sacrament, mm-hmm. We profit more of the Eucharistic life in mm-hmm. Jesus' heart, in the Eucharist.
0: Right.
2: And we're so insensitive today to sin and the horror of sin.
1: Yeah.
2: And I think that's one of the fruits of Eucharistic adoration. You come before the Holy One, and all of a sudden you're much more sensitive to evil and the sin, how ugly it is, and the sin in our own lives, and it helps us to overcome it by spending time with the Lord Jesus in Eucharistic adoration.
0: Right. Day 12, Pope St. John Paul II, the secret of my day. The presence of Jesus in the tabernacle must be a kind of magnetic pole, attracting an ever greater number of souls, enamored of him, ready to wait patiently to hear his voice, and as it were, to the sense of beating of his heart. I always remember that story about when he came, John Paul II was up in Washington, and he went to the, I think, a John Paul II Center at the time, wasn't it? And he was walking down the hall, and
1: yes.
0: he was supposed to thing, and they couldn't find where he was, and he was in the chapel, because he would sense, they said he'd be like...
1: Yes.
0: Like, right away, he'd sense where our Lord was in the building.
1: And that sometimes he would say, what's in here?
0: Right,
1: you know,
0: exactly.
1: Like, yeah.
2: Wow.
0: And they were like, no, you need to rest.
1: Yeah.
0: And they go looking for him to find out where
1: and
0: is he.
1: And then he'd probably say, well, that's where I get my energy.
0: That's right, right.
2: No, and he was found prostrate before our Eucharistic Lord in the chapel often. And I guess he had a little desk in the chapel where he would do most of the writing of his encyclicals.
1: Yeah. I was always struck by that as an Archbishop. He had the desk in the chapel, and Fulton Sheen said that, that he would speak about, that's where he would go to write his homilies before our Lord.
0: So there's a name here I never heard, St. Manuel Gonzalez Garcia, but he's got two chapters in here. Why?
1: Yeah. Well, he was the patron of the American Eucharistic Revival,
0: one of the patrons, okay.
1: And his writings are really fresh and different. And so, for example, many people who read the book, he speaks a lot about the gaze of Christ from the Eucharist, mm-hmm. and many people have said to me, you know, like, I've been to the chapel, I know it's the Lord, but it's like their imagination hadn't been informed yet that all his eyes are there, his nose is there, like Aquinas would say, everything is just sacramentally present.
0: Right.
1: And so this sense that the Lord is looking at you, right? And that has changed his spiritual
0: life. I look
1: at
0: him, he looks at me.
1: Well, yes, absolutely.
0: Then you go on to talk about it's not just that, it's speaking and the hearing, right?
1: That as well, yeah.
2: And Garcia makes the point, too, that the same Jesus present in the Eucharist is the same Jesus you're reading about in the Gospels.
0: Right.
2: Yeah. And he acts in the same way. Maybe not like the physical healing, though sometimes he does.
0: Right.
2: Or but as you're praying and then you're reading about a physical healing, the Lord, through that passage and through his Eucharistic presence, can be touching your heart to give you the spiritual healing you need, the psychological healing you need. And so the same Jesus in the Eucharist is the same Jesus we read about in the Gospels, and he's living and acting and doing similar things that we read he did, 2,000 years ago, but he's doing it here and now.
0: Well, I congratulate you. You're speaking Mother Angelica's language. I have to say thank you so much, Father Jesse and Father Ignatius, for your wonderful book, How to Be His, a 33-day dedication to our Eucharistic Jesus, and it's available naturally through the EWTN Religious Catalog, EWTNRC.com. 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
7: Here's Sarah, a real mom with real reasons for sending her kids to a Catholic school.
8: We were thinking public schools at first, and then we started looking around at our local Catholic school, and you can't walk through the doors of that school without feeling the Holy Spirit's presence in there. We came home and basically said, okay, how are we going to do it? So we have to budget, and our kids, you know, probably don't have all the latest electronics and things that all the other kids do, but I think that's a really great life lesson for our kids. What things you want to compromise on and what things you want to have prioritized in your life, and we've never had a day of regret since we did that. I also know that there are opportunities for help out there for people who want to attend Catholic schools and maybe can't afford it. I would really encourage them to sit down with their pastor, sit down with the principal, and just see what can be worked out. Because if it's as important to them as it was to us, I know that there has to be a way to do it.
7: Contact a Catholic school near you. Take a tour and ask questions. To find a Catholic school near you, visit the website for your diocese or archdiocese.
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11: Welcome to Life Talk Northwest on Sacred Heart Radio. I'm Dan Kennedy, a Sacred Heart Radio board member and retired CEO of Human Life of Washington, and I'm here with my esteemed co-host, Rebecca.
12: I'm Rebecca Anderson. Thanks, Dan. I work with Sacred Heart Radio, and I'm also a volunteer with 40 Days for Life. Listeners, we're so glad that you're joining us today. We have got a great guest with us. She is with Students for Life. Her name is Allison Clements. She's the Pacific Northwest Regional Coordinator. That's Washington, Oregon, Idaho, Alaska, and Montana. Allison grew up in Salem, Oregon, and is finishing up her bachelor's degree in public administration from Grand Canyon University. She had the privilege of being on the leadership team and eventually the president of Students for Life Group at GCU, where they worked to make an impact both on and off campus, including throwing a baby shower for a pregnant student, publicly debating their campus's Progressive Students Alliance, and carrying the front banner for the first ever Arizona March for Life. She currently lives in Independence, Oregon, and serves the pro-life generation as Students for Life's Pacific Northwest Regional Coordinator. Her work includes organizing events and fundraisers, lobbying for the pro-life cause, training and educating about abortion on and off campus, and being a voice for the voiceless. Welcome to Life Talk Northwest, Allison.
13: Hi, thank you so much for having me. I'm excited to be here.
12: We are glad to have you here.
11: Well, Allison, what do you think that you encounter, say, at campuses, whether it's in at high schools or universities, the biggest misconceptions that you encounter when you, for example, table at a university or a high school?
13: I think the biggest misconception would be that the pro-life movement doesn't care about women. I think that there's a lot of misinformation believing that the pro-life women movement only cares about the unborn baby, but once the baby is born or even the woman carrying it, there's like no worth for them. I hear quite a bit about how without abortion access, women mm-hmm. will die, which is just not true. There's a lot of misinformation around that. And then we, specifically at Students for Life, we do so much work to support women throughout their entire pregnancy and afterwards, whether it's through Standing With You and our diaper fund, or if it's our student groups themselves who are doing things like throwing baby showers or raising like pregnant and parenting scholarships.
11: So, and you still have a resource page on the national website, is that correct, of resources
13: yes.
11: for pregnant college women who want to continue their education? And
13: yes, that's correct. We have our national resource space, which is standingwithyou.org, and someone who is maybe pregnant and parenting in college can go on there and then type in their zip code, and it'll bring up all of the pregnancy resource centers in their area, as well as information about their campus and what free resources they can get access to.
12: Wow, that's great. So when you're on campus, you are on campus on your own, or are you always with a Students for Life group, or how exactly do you reach students that want to be part of Students for Life?
13: Yeah, so if it's a campus I don't have a student group at, I will usually go by myself. Sometimes I'll reach out to maybe like a local organization or other kind of like-minded groups on campus, like Turning Point groups or our amazing friends over at the Leadership Institute. Their representatives are always super helpful on campus. But usually I go at it alone. If it's a public campus, I'll find like a free speech zone, and I will just talk to students as they're walking by, and if they're pro-life, I will talk to them about helping start up a new group on campus. When it's a group I already have, a school I already have a group at, it makes it a little easier because they can just reserve a space ahead of time, and then I can go table with them, and it's amazing. I feel like I act as a support base to these students as we talk to their others walking around.
11: How many schools do you visit?
13: Oh, I don't know. I visit a lot of schools. I have about 60 official groups, but we wow. also are always working to expand. I believe this school year we ended with about a little bit over 1,600 Students for Life groups across the entire country,
12: mm-hmm.
13: and we're always working to start more. I mean, even right now in Idaho, I know that we're focusing on trying to get some groups started up at Idaho State and Northwest Nazarene, and then this year in Washington, actually in Kirkland, we just started up a group at Northwest University.
12: Oh, wow, that's wonderful. So you go to both public and private universities. What's the difference in access that you have?
13: So the public universities, with public universities, there's free speech zones where I'm allowed to be on their campus, usually in like some kind of grassy area or a public sidewalk,
12: mm-hmm.
13: whereas private universities, they don't really have that, and they're more inclined to kick me off, especially if they really don't want to. They really don't want to hear what I'm saying. Like a example is Seattle
12: mm-hmm.
13: University.
12: Mm-hmm.
13: They
11: really
13: don't love. They don't love us at Students for Life. So me and some other colleagues in the past have had difficulties there and have not exactly been welcome on that campus.
11: You're talking about Seattle University, Jesuit university in
12: yeah.
11: Seattle, right?
13: Yeah.
12: Okay.
13: Yes.
11: Okay, well.
12: That's always surprising, I think, to some people. And I know also you were over at Gonzaga recently with Kristen Hawkins. And is there anything you can share a little bit with us? Because I'm pretty sure we might have some listeners who have either children or grandchildren that went to Gonzaga University. So what's the atmosphere like for pro-life students on Gonzaga's campus?
13: I always talk about how surprisingly Gonzaga is one of my most liberal universities after already being in a pretty liberal region, but that campus is not very pro-life friendly, especially to their student group on campus. So for those who didn't know, Kristen Hawkins came in and spoke on that campus. She did her tour, which was Abortion is Human Sacrifice. She was supposed to table, but the school said no because they worried that it was going to cause, like, negative feedback from the students. And then when we went to do the speech, there was a lot of extra issues put in place by the administration to kind of limit access to the event. So they cut off registration at a certain time, and then if students showed up late, they wouldn't let them in. And we even had a big group of protesters that were standing outside of the event. And Kristen went to address the protesters because they literally had a sign that said, "Let's talk" on it. And the administration was not happy about that and actively tried to stop her from speaking to the protesters.
12: Wow.
11: This is in America, right?
12: No, this is on a Catholic university campus where
11: another Jesuit university.
12: So what kind of you've been in contact? I'm just curious to follow up on that. So what was the response from your pro-life students, and did it discourage them or did it encourage them to continue?
13: No, it encouraged them. I mean, we've been trying to do something on this campus for as long as I've started working at Students for Life, and I'm sure longer. And we knew that we wanted Kristen to be able to come speak on this campus. I think it is one that definitely needs a light. And they were really determined. It actually even energized them more. I'm excited. The school, that was kind of right before their final season, so their school year has come to an end. But I know that they're enthusiastic about this next school year. They're amazing. The amazing leader of that group, he's a sophomore, and so I get another 2 years of him on campus, which is amazing. And
12: which is good for you, right?
13: Super excited. I feel like I lose my students so fast. They'll be like, "Oh, I'm a senior," but he's a sophomore, so I get another 2 years of him, and he is just ready to keep fighting the good fight. So we aren't quite sure how the administration is going to react in this upcoming school year, if they're going to try and limit some of the things that they do on the campus. But we at Students for Life will always stand behind the students and make sure they're not being treated unfairly.
12: Well, that's encouraging, especially I know for families that, you know, do send their children to schools like that, that there is an element of hope there with pro-life movements. And I would say that probably because of your model of being with students, that is probably one of your biggest challenges, right? Because students get really involved on campus and then they leave. So how do groups continue to, you know, to evergreen things? So you're not always having to reinvent or reconnect. Is there a good program in place for that?
13: Yeah, we have, so we do trainings with our group. So one of the trainings that we do is called Pass the Torch, which is basically ensuring that we are passing, that the leaders that are graduating are making sure they're passing it on to good hands. And we always make sure to get connected early with the new leaders of the groups. Like I said, for example, at Gonzaga, I have the leaders there are staying at least for the next year or so, but I have other universities where maybe they're moving on, like at Whitworth. I have an amazing group of students there, but they're all the seniors that are in charge are graduating, but they reached out to me, and be like, "Here's all the new leaders," so I was able to get connected with them.
12: That's awesome.
11: Oh, that's great. I've always found that very impressive. I think the two things when I was at Human Life of Washington, the two most helpful things in terms of support and excitement in the pro-life movement was the advent of ultrasounds and the work of Students for Life. We used Students for Life in legislative settings. I remember there was a hearing coming up. We knew Planned Parenthood was going to be there. Students for Life got there extra early. They all had T-shirts. They got the seats in the front. And Planned Parenthood was on the phone just busily, desperately, frenetically trying to get people there to, of course, they had to sit in the back. So it gave it an entirely different impression on you know, the fact that young people are pro-life, you know, the pro-life generation. It really made a difference. And that was always good to see. We're speaking with Allison Clements, Pacific Northwest Regional Coordinator for Students for Life. Allison, can you tell us maybe one story that our listeners might find interesting in your encounters on campus or elsewhere?
13: Yeah. This April, I was down at Gonzaga, but we also did a tour stop with Kristen at Washington State University Pullman. Mm-hmm. That one was such an interesting one because we had a huge group of counter-protesters come, which is not abnormal, but these ones were dressed up in like these crazy outfits, including like a probably 19-year-old boy in a mini skirt. So that was an interesting sight to see. But I remember, I think one of my biggest struggles in this movement, as I'm an African-American woman in not necessarily a space where a lot of more Democratic people would say that I would adhere to, and on that campus, the amount of just blatant racism that I faced, and one other girl that was standing around faced from the student body there was insane. They the just blatant racist statements. I had someone come up directly to me and basically say that they didn't think that people like me existed and thought that they could just get away with that. So honestly, that's been a really crazy experience. Like, I've never had like just absolute blatant racism like that to my face before.
11: Wow.
12: And you've grown up in the Pacific Northwest too, right?
13: Yeah.
12: Wow, all your life. Well, thank you for sharing that, Allison. We are on a break, and when we come back, we will continue this conversation with Allison, who is with Students for Life. We'll be right back.
14: Psalm 18, verses 2 through 4. I love you, Lord, my strength. Lord, my rock, my fortress, my deliverer. My God, my rock of refuge, my shield, my saving horn, my stronghold. Praised be the Lord, I exclaim.
15: Prayer by the Angel at Fatima. At Fatima, the angel taught the children the following prayer, which they said on their knees, with their foreheads touching the ground. Most Holy Trinity, Father, Son, and Holy Ghost, I adore you profoundly, and I offer you the most precious body, blood, soul, and divinity of Jesus Christ, present in all the tabernacles of the world, in reparation for the outrages, sacrileges, and indifferences with which he is offended. And by the infinite merits of his most sacred heart and of the Immaculate Heart of Mary, I ask you for the conversion of poor sinners. Amen.
12: Welcome back to Life Talk Northwest. I'm Rebecca Anderson here with Dan Kennedy, my co-host. We have been having a conversation with Allison Clements, Pacific Northwest Regional Coordinator of Students for Life. So, Allison, what sort of things do you do for recruitment, or how can we help in getting you more Students for Life where you are?
13: Yeah, absolutely. I think what we're doing is always wanting to start new groups, reaching out to schools and universities, and we don't just focus on colleges or high schools. I mean, I have like youth groups, homeschool groups. So if you or anyone you know is interested in starting a Students for Life group, reaching out to us at Students for Life of America, you can reach out through the website, or you can reach out directly to me at like aclemens@studentsforlife.org. But you can always find our emails on the website to start a group. Amazing. And then if you ever want to get involved in any of our mobilization efforts, we always do a lobby day when the legislature first goes into session in January. And then we are currently doing some door knocking deployments in Idaho to stand up against the ballot initiative there.
12: Okay.
11: Well, do you reach out to, and you do have groups, for example, homeschooling groups that can become Students for Life groups. And
12: what does that look like? What are the requirements, or what are the parameters of those groups?
13: Yeah, for these groups, we just ask they do at least one pro-life event every year, but we always encourage them to do more. And so maybe some of these homeschool groups, if they have like smaller children and they're not necessarily wanting to like do a table on a public campus, they'll attend the national or state march for life. They'll participate in like the National Pro-Life Chalk Day. Hmm. Maybe they'll do a training with me, just kind of finding ways that they can participate without maybe directly being in, like, the
12: line of fire.
13: I would say, like, combative nature. Yeah.
11: So
13: but there's also amazing ways, like, we always encourage them to participate in, like, 40 Days for Life campaigns as well.
12: Hmm.
11: Oh, good.
12: I like that.
11: Well, now, you know, when you're speaking to students under any circumstances whatsoever, you're going to have people that are going to come up and they're going to challenge you. They're going to talk about, you know, rape or incest or threats to the mother's health. How do you respond?
13: I would say when people talk about cases of rape and incest, that is probably the first or second most common question I get on campus. We always say that, first of all, we acknowledge that rape is a horrible thing that happens, and someone who is raped should be getting access to resources and should be able to recover, as well as the rapist getting persecuted to the fullest extent of the law, and making sure we immediately address it with compassion, because, like I said before, a lot of people's perspective of the pro-life movement is that we don't care about women, mm-hmm. which we do.
12: Mm-hmm.
13: And then we continue on to say that just because of the circumstances that a child was conceived in doesn't make them any less valuable.
12: Mm-hmm.
13: A child conceived in rape and a child conceived in a loving home with two parents does not make the child any less valuable. And so therefore, that's why we take a stance against it, as well as abortion is a very traumatic thing, and it has long-lasting negative impacts on a woman, a woman's body. And it's to abort a child simply because of it maybe reminding them of this horrible thing is not going to heal them mm-hmm. in the long term.
12: Yeah, that's true. Do you encounter any students when you're doing Students for Life tabling that have had abortions?
13: Yes.
12: Yeah.
13: Yeah. Especially, I feel like it's growing now, and the rising popularity of chemical abortions.
12: Mm.
13: We encounter those who are post-abortive, and some of them maybe had abortions and are now anti-abortion, but I've also encountered ones who've had abortions and, like, some of them who regret them, some of them who don't, and there's just different ways to handle each of those conversations, but always making sure to come at it with compassion. I tell this to my students all the time, is whenever you're talking on campus, someone around you, whether they're listening from afar, whether it's a person asking you, probably know someone who's
11: sure.
13: had an abortion, or they're the ones who've had an abortion.
12: Yeah. So, I think you'd shared with me once about one of your Respect Life or one of your Students for Life groups, where there was actually someone within the group that had been impacted by a pregnancy? And, like, she was looking for that. They kind of all rallied around her, not knowing what her past was, right? So even within the Students for Life groups, you can find people that have been impacted. I can't remember what those details were, but it was really powerful in that, you know, that group came around her and loved her, right?
13: Yeah, I think I was talking about the group I used to be the president of back at Grand Canyon University. We had a student in our group who got pregnant, and we just kind of rallied around her. We did a big baby shower for mm-hmm. her and just made sure that she was taken care of. She had a beautiful baby boy, and I know that they're doing amazing now. So
12: I remember that
13: we just wanted to make sure that we could be as best of a resource as we could be to her.
12: Right. And I think that's also what I love about Students for Life. I mean, I have to say, the social media gotcha moments that we put out there, or that are put out there by. Right. But really, is that the majority of the encounters that you have, or you have those opportunities to step up and love on those students? I'm guessing you probably have more of those that aren't gotcha moments, right?
13: Yeah, I would say more of the interactions on campus are a little bit more peaceful. I think mm-hmm. when people see the cameras, they get a little bit more riled up. Yeah.
12: The majority
13: of the conversations on campus are a little chill, are a little bit more peaceful, a little bit more time to love on people. I mean, obviously we have people screaming at us. I mean, I've been called every name under the sun, but if they don't see a camera there, they're more likely just to walk away.
11: Yeah, right.
12: Well, that's true. That's true.
11: It's so a lot of what you do is correct the massive misinformation out there that these kids are being fed. What is there something that your groups particularly love doing? I mean, they like doing more than anything else, or they always have a lot of fun doing? Because it sounds like the groups really do have a lot of fun.
13: I feel like it really depends on the group, because I have some groups that just absolutely love tabling, and they're like, we just want to table every single week.
12: Wow.
13: But I also have some groups that love doing more of like the standing with you supportive resources side. Lobby day is also always really fun when the groups that want to get involved a little bit more politically love to come do lobby day and get to meet and talk with the legislators. It's always super amazing. I led the lobby day down in Oregon at the Capitol, and I had my group at Oregon State University come and help me out with that. And it was so cool getting to see the students just be super bold talking to legislators. And one student there who's like a little bit more nervous at the beginning, and by the end he was like leading the entire thing. It was, it was great.
12: Wow. So it's opportunity for students to grow in their faith and grow in their ability to debate this topic, correct?
13: Yeah.
11: And you do offer training, correct?
13: Yes, we do offer trainings. And before lobby days, we do a whole training specifically on how to talk to legislators as well.
12: Very cool. So how can we help you directly with your work with Students for Life?
13: Yeah, well, if you're ever wanting to donate, you can always donate to Students for Life through the field team fundraising. You can do studentsforlife.org/field team. Or, like I said, if you're interested in starting a group or want to or know anyone who is interested in starting a group, you can reach out through our website as well.
11: Now, what is that website? What is the website?
13: Website is studentsforlife.org.
11: Okay, spelled out studentsforlife.org, right?
13: Yes.
12: Okay. Awesome. Awesome. All right. So, and then also, too, I didn't ask you, but like personally, why did you get involved with Students for Life?
13: Yeah, so I came into, I'd grown up pro-life, so I was adopted when I was an infant. My adoptive mother had stage 3 breast cancer after having my older brother, and then couldn't have kids anymore. So about 9 years later, my parents went through the very difficult process that is adoption and adopted me. And then 2 years later, they adopted my little brother. Mm-hmm. So I kind of grown up pro-life without kind of necessarily like doing anything like overtly pro-life. And then in college, I met the former president of my Students for Life group at the club fair, and I'd come up to the table and I was like, I didn't even know that pro-life groups existed. Like, I'd grown up in Salem, Oregon, where like everyone was super liberal there. Like, my government teacher had like a framed picture of like Ruth Bader Ginsburg at our wall.
12: Wow.
13: Like, I didn't even know that pro-life groups existed. And so I was like, this is so cool. And I got involved immediately, and from there I just really grown to love the organization. And then when I was preparing for my last semester, I saw that they were hiring, and I was like, I want to do this full time. Like, this is what I'm passionate about. I was a public admin major, so I knew I wanted to do something in politics. I thought that was maybe going to law school, but then I was like, well, this is what I'm passionate about. And especially in the Pacific Northwest, I always tell people at work that I'm like the Pacific Northwest number one fan, because I get so excited talking about my region.
12: Well, you're homegrown, right? You're a homegrown person here,
13: yeah.
12: Right? And you love your region, and you want to make an impact, and that's extremely encouraging, Allison.
11: Well, God got her on the hook and lit a fire, so that's great. In parting, what would you like our listeners to know?
13: This next election, we need to go out and vote, and we need to vote for pro-life legislators who are going to defund Planned Parenthood.
11: Sounds reasonable to me.
12: I like that marching order.
11: Yes. We've been speaking with Allison Clements, Pacific Northwest Regional Coordinator for Students for Life. It has been a real blessing for us and for our audience. And I want to thank you for being here, Allison. And I would leave our listeners with the thought that, as St. Paul says, do not be overcome by evil, but overcome evil with good. I'm Dan Kennedy.
12: And I'm Rebecca Anderson. Thank you for joining us. Thanks for Allison joining us as well. 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

0: That was day 216 of Bible in a Year with Father Mike Schmitz. And now we'd like to share audio from a video called Why Belief Alone Isn't Enough with Father Mike from the Ascension Presents YouTube channel.
1: Hi, my name is Father Mike Schmitz, and this is Ascension Presents. First of all, what is it to believe in God? First, we have the intellectual assent, right? We have this sense of like, oh no, I believe that God exists. That's what I mean when I believe in God. That's one level. I believe that God exists. I believe Jesus is God. Great. That's belief in God. Now, there's a different level. That's not called saving faith. That's just simply intellectual belief or intellectual assent. St. James writes about this. I might have mentioned this before. I think it's James chapter 2, where he's writing and he says, you know, even the demons believe that Jesus is Lord. Even the demons believe that Jesus is, or that God is one, and they tremble. So that faith, he says, that faith can't save anybody. That faith doesn't save the demons. So just to say, I believe that God exists, or I believe Jesus is God. Well, yeah, that's not saving faith. So what is saving faith? Saving faith is something along the lines of what St. Paul talks about. He calls it in Romans, the obedience of faith. And the obedience of faith is this. It's not just, I believe in God intellectually. I know that he exists. It's a deeper where that's actually touched not just my intellect, it's touched my will. It doesn't just touch what I believe, it touches how I act, that I choose to obey the Lord. And that the bridge between this intellectual assent and the willful obedience is this five-letter word called trust. And when I recognize, like, no, actually, I trust in the Lord. Like, I've entrusted my heart to him. I've entrusted my life to him. That transforms essentially what you call intellectual assent, intellectual belief, to heart faith, where it's with my will, I'm choosing to obey him. With my will, I'm choosing to do his will. That word trust is so important. In fact, the notion of I'm entrusting myself to God, in that's it. I mean, in so many ways, right? And so when someone says, okay, I believe in God, great. The first question is, what do you mean by that? Is it just intellectual assent, or is it actually trust him with my whole life? Because then the next piece is, I just don't believe in prayer. I have to pause and ask the question. Okay, so what do you mean by I don't believe in prayer? Because they could mean something like, I don't believe that God is a genie, right? I don't believe that you just rub the lamp and the genie pops out and says, what are your wishes? I would say, good. That is really good, because God reveals that he's not a genie. Like, he's not a genie in a bottle, right? He's not here to just grant our wishes. God is not a divine ATM that if we punch in the right code, he gives us what we want. So if you were to say, I believe in God, but not in prayer, and your mentality is that prayer is simply, if I say the right things and do the right things, then God gives me whatever I want. Amen to that. That is completely true. That's not how prayer works. In fact, that's not even the point of prayer. The point of prayer isn't even to get what we want. We do intercessory prayer, right? We do petitionary prayer where we're asking for something either for ourselves or for someone else. That's wonderful. But we don't do that with the idea that if I ask if I ask the right way, with the right heart, with the right disposition, with the right code, that God's just going to give me what I ask for. That is not Christian faith. That is not Christian faith. Remember, because Christian faith is I intellectually assent that God exists. Now I choose, I will to obey him. And that word is trust. How does Jesus pray? Jesus prays with this attitude of, Father, I trust in you. Regardless of the outcome, I can bring before you my human will. I can bring before you my desires. I can bring before you my fears. Jesus, the Son of God, brings to God the Father all of these things that he experiences as a human being on this earth with a desire. But every aspect of his prayer is guided by and driven, as I said, permeated by this trust that ultimately I'm appealing to you, God. And I'm letting you know what I desire, Father. And I trust you that your will is done. The Lord's Prayer, the Our Father, has a number of petitions. Give us this day our daily bread. Forgive us our trespasses. Another one is, thy kingdom come. Thy will be done. And so even the Our Father, where we're asking God, please give us what we need for each day. As we're praying God, asking God the Father to forgive our sins, we're also saying, I want your will to be done. I want your kingdom to come. And so there's this word trust. I can't get away from it. Because I can't say I believe in God with that trust, with that I choose to do his will. I choose to obey him. And I don't believe in prayer if I mean prayer is useless. Prayer is ineffective. Prayer is not efficacious. I can believe it if I say I don't believe that God is a genie. I don't believe he just gives us whatever we want if we pray. You're right. I don't believe that either. That's not what Christian prayer is. But to know that I can approach the Lord and ask. As a beloved daughter or beloved son of God, you can ask the Father. And he gives gifts. He gives good gifts to his children. Remember, Jesus even talks about this. He says, how many fathers among you would have hand their son a snake when he asks for a fish, or hand them a stone when he asks for a loaf of bread? And you're not even good parents necessarily, but God is good. How much more will he give whatever his beloved children ask? In one example, Jesus says, how much more will he give the Heavenly Father, give the Holy Spirit to anyone who asks? We recognize that here is God, who is a good Father, who wants us to come to him and ask. And the big question, though, is, but if God's already going to give this gift, if he's already good, then he doesn't need me to ask. Well, God doesn't need anything, first of all. Second of all, if you've ever been a parent or have ever led a classroom, or have ever led someone that you wanted them to grow, you knew that you could give them what they need. Just hand it to them. You knew that you could give them the good thing that they're made for. But you also knew, you also probably know, that sometimes you need to wait for them to ask for it. You knew that sometimes it's also good to not give it. The thing you want to give, the thing that they're going to want, it's not good to just give it without letting them experience the, could I have that? The desire. You mean, gosh, we got this. We got life. We didn't even ask for it. How many of us take life for granted? Imagine if you had the opportunity to say, do I want life or not? We had to beg for our life. All of a sudden, our prayer becomes pretty powerful. But we were just given life. And because of that, I think in so many ways, we take it for granted. But God wants to give good gifts. He doesn't want us to take any of those gifts for granted. Sometimes he waits to give good gifts until we ask. Not because he's trying to be an ogre, because he's trying to be a jerk, or trying to be mean or cruel to us, but because he's being a good dad. And oftentimes, good dads wait for their kids to realize, I want this thing, before they give it. I believe in God, meaning I trust in him. I entrust my whole life to him. And because of that, I know he's not a genie. I know he's not a toy. He's not a divine ATM, but he is a father who gives good gifts to his children. And so you can trust your father. He will not give you everything you ask for. That's okay. In fact, that's good news. But he will give you the best things. So don't be afraid to ask. Anyway, my name is Father Mike. What am I saying? What do I say out at the end? Anyways, that's what I've got. From all of us here at Ascension Presents, my name is Father Mike. God bless.
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0: 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The catechism used is the Ascension edition of the catechism, which includes the Foundations of Faith approach. You can follow along in any recent version of the Catechism of the Catholic Church. A reading plan and all Catechism in a Year episodes can be found at ascensionpress.com/CIY or on the Ascension app. As we continue our discussion of the Sacrament of Holy Orders, we'll read today about who can receive the sacrament. We'll also hear Father Mike discuss how the sacrament is received as an unmerited gift, why the ordination of women is not possible, and the role of celibacy in both the Eastern and Western churches.
3: Hi, my name is Father Mike Schmitz, and you're listening to the Catechism in a Year, where we encounter God's plan of sheer goodness for us, revealed in Scripture and passed down through the tradition of the Catholic faith. The Catechism in a Year is provided by Ascension, who produced and funded this program. In 365 days, we'll read through the Catechism of the Catholic Church, discovering our identity in God's family as we journey together toward our heavenly home. Today is day 216, paragraphs 1577, 1580. Yesterday, we talked about the celebration of this sacrament. We talked about deacons, also who could confer the sacrament of holy orders. And today, just very briefly, I think it's essentially four paragraphs, we're asking the question, who can receive this sacrament? And so one of the things we're going to hear is that very right away, in paragraph 1577, it says only a baptized man, vir, meaning vir is the Latin term for male. Man, like not just human beings, like, you know, homo, but vir being a male human being. Only a baptized man, vir, validly receives sacred ordination. And we're going to talk about that a little bit, because in our world, that can be kind of a challenge for a lot of people. And so we're going to dive into that as best that I can. And we're going to hear what the Catechism has to say on that front. So as we enter into this topic today, let's take a moment. And before we dive into these four paragraphs, let us dive into the Father's heart and ask for the Father's wisdom, ask for the wisdom of Jesus and the power of the Holy Spirit. Father in heaven, we ask you to please, in the name of your Son, Jesus Christ, send us your Holy Spirit, a spirit of wisdom, a spirit of knowledge, a spirit of understanding. Give us a spirit of docility, a spirit of being able to be taught. Give us a teachability, Lord God, that guides us when we don't understand, that guides us when we have questions, that guides us when we struggle. We ask you, Lord God, to give us minds that are quick, minds that are sharp. We ask you to give us minds that are willing to be led, but also willing to ask questions. Lord God, give us minds that are willing to seek the truth and to hold on to the truth when we find it, wherever we find it. You are the source of all truth. You're the source of all goodness. You are the source of all grace. We ask you to give us your grace. Lead us to your truth. Help us to live goodness. In Jesus' name we pray. In the name of the Father, and of the Son, and of the Holy Spirit. Amen. It is day 216. We are reading paragraphs 1577 to 1580. Who can receive this sacrament? Only a baptized man, vir, validly receives sacred ordination. The Lord chose men, viri, to form the college of the 12 apostles, and the apostles did the same when they chose collaborators to succeed them in their ministry. The College of Bishops, with whom the priests are united in the priesthood, makes the College of the Twelve an ever-present and ever-active reality until Christ's return. The Church recognizes herself to be bound by this choice made by the Lord himself. For this reason, the ordination of women is not possible. No one has a right to receive the sacrament of holy orders. Indeed, no one claims this office for himself. He is called to it by God. Anyone who thinks he recognizes the signs of God's call to the ordained ministry must humbly submit his desire to the authority of the Church, who has the responsibility and right to call someone to receive orders. Like every grace, this sacrament can be received only as an unmerited gift. All the ordained ministers of the Latin Church, with the exception of permanent deacons, are normally chosen from among men of faith who live a celibate life and who intend to remain celibate for the sake of the kingdom of heaven. Called to consecrate themselves with undivided heart to the Lord and to the affairs of the Lord, they give themselves entirely to God and to men. Celibacy is a sign of this new life to the service of which the Church's minister is consecrated. Accepted with a joyous heart, celibacy radiantly proclaims the reign of God. In the Eastern churches, a different discipline has been enforced for many centuries. While bishops are chosen solely from among celibates, married men can be ordained as deacons and priests. This practice has long been considered legitimate. These priests exercise a fruitful ministry within their communities. Moreover, priestly celibacy is held in great honor in the Eastern churches, and many priests have freely chosen it for the sake of the kingdom of God. In the East, as in the West, a man who has already received the sacrament of holy orders can no longer marry. Right? As I said, four paragraphs, paragraphs 1577 to 1580. And it brings up, as you know, the opening prayer was very conscious of the fact that this is the topic of who can receive the sacrament of holy orders. It can be a challenge to a lot of people. And some people even find, would maybe possibly claim that the sacrament of holy orders being restricted exclusively to men is unjust. And we're going to look at that, or do my best to try to address that claim. So let's do our best. I know, in fact, I just have to say, on for my part, you know, even talking about the sacrament of holy orders as we have been for the last number of days, one of the things that I've been hesitant to say has been, I kind of grew up with, in it, not because of my family, not because of any one person, but because I grew up in this culture here in the United States of America in the late 20th century, that was kind of embarrassed about this idea. Like even the idea that I could be called, that I could be personally called to be a priest was one of those things that was like, yeah, I'm kind of have to apologize for that. Like even when we've been reading the last couple of days here about here's the dignity of the priesthood, here's, you know, the power that God bestows on the priests. And I just kind of, it makes, I'm a little sheepish actually, that I don't know if you caught that at all. Maybe it didn't give that impression. I really tried to, I guess, not hide it, but kind of hide it in some ways, because again, my background, it comes from this place of kind of being somewhat apologetic about the fact that I know that not everyone receives the sacrament of holy orders. In fact, there's in some ways only a few people who are in light of the large group of Christians who actually receive the sacrament of holy orders, and only men can receive or are able to receive the sacrament of holy orders. And so, you know, you talk about this, oh, this is a great thing. This is an incredible thing. What a gift God has given to the church, which is true, 100% true. But I'm always keeping in mind the fact that, you know, there could be one of my sisters in Christ listening to this and saying, yeah, but that not for me. That I could never do that. And feeling badly about that. I get that. Like I got 100% understand that. And so I grew up in a, I remember when I went to seminary, and there were some young women on the campus that I went to seminary at. And it was the first time I did a retreat with a bunch of college students. And some of these college students who were helping with this retreat, they were just, yeah, they loved the Lord. They loved the church. I remember asking them, I'm like, okay, I'm in the seminary. You know, do you ever have, is that ever an issue for you that here as a woman who loves Jesus and wants to serve his church, that you can't be ordained to the priesthood, you know? And it was the first time that I'd met people, women who loved the Lord and wanted to serve the church their whole lives and had no desire and had no, I mean, they're like, yeah, it would be great. It'd be incredible, but weren't mad about it, right? Weren't upset about it, weren't sad about the fact that, no, that's just how Jesus set it up. And I guess this is the briefest of reasons. Like the question is, well, the statement is, only a baptized man validly receives sacred ordination. The question is, why? How come? And at the very last sentence in paragraph 1577, for this reason, the ordination of women is not possible. And the question is, well, why is that? You know, in fact, there are sometimes you have stories, sometimes you even have some bishops who say, well, maybe women's ordination is possible. And yet the firm teaching of the church is that the ordination of women is not possible. Not that the church won't do it, but it's not possible. And the question again is why? Why is ordination reserved exclusively for men? The answer, and the only theological answer, is because that's how Jesus established this. I mean, and you could be mad about that, and we can all be mad about that if you are, but that's the answer. There are other theological reasons. There's other things I want to kind of dive into a little bit here. But the first thing we have to say is, yeah, we didn't choose this. This was given to us in a similar way that we didn't choose, oh, we're going to have bread and wine that becomes Christ's body and blood. Like that was given to us. That when you pour water or immerse someone in water and baptize them in the name of the Father, Son, and Holy Spirit, that's what brings a person into the kingdom. Like we didn't choose that. That was given to us. And keep this in mind, that all of the sacraments have been given to us. We've received them. And when Jesus gave us the sacrament of holy orders, when he gave us this new covenant priesthood, he exclusively chose men. Now, some people will say, well, Jesus was a product of his culture. And so, of course, he didn't choose women because of this, because he's part of the Jewish people, and the Judaism didn't have female priests. And so he never would even think of this. Now, a couple things to keep in mind.
6: Yes, Jesus is situated in time, and he is, yes, he's fully Jewish. Yet, there are many times when Jesus didn't mind, you know, flipping over the tables in more ways than one, literally and figuratively. There are many times when Jesus raised up the dignity of women, and that's probably what I should have, where I should have started. In this place of just saying, when the church says only a baptized man can validly receive ordination, it is not saying that men are better than women or women are worse than men. That's not saying that at all. Saying men and women are equal in dignity, equal heirs to grace. We've talked about this so many times that you know this, that the scriptures establish this very, very clearly from Genesis chapter 1 and Genesis chapter 2, where here is the man and the woman, and they are equal in the eyes of God. They're both made in God's image and likeness. But equality isn't the same thing as sameness, right? Equality isn't sameness. The man and woman are equal in dignity and different. And this is the distinction that has been lost in our culture in so many ways, right? At the same time, we're saying, this is fascinating. We live in this day and age that wants to, in some ways, eradicate the differences between men and women. And at the same time, we don't know how to do that because you can't. So Jesus treated women with absolute respect and dignity, and that men and women are joint heirs to the life of grace. This is in the church's prayer, that man and woman, male and female, husband and wife, are joint heirs to the life of grace, and that God calls everyone to the heights of holiness. And yes, there have been people in the past, you know, Aristotle or even someone like Thomas Aquinas, who might be operating out of a different kind of worldview that's not always consistent with the Bible, which would say something along the lines of Aristotle would say that, you know, women are not fully formed men, that kind of idea, or at least that idea behind this whole thing. And Christians don't adopt that. We do not adopt that. Catholics do not adopt that. Men and women are equal in dignity, joint heirs to the life of grace. In fact, there's only been one perfect human person, right? Jesus is a divine person. He is perfection, yes, in his humanity. But the only perfect human person is a woman, is Our Lady, Mary. Just to establish this is so important, that male and female in the Catholic worldview are equal in dignity and joint heirs to the life of grace. The holiest person who ever lived, is a woman. And the church readily acknowledges that, accepts that, embraces that, proclaims that, even in spite of the fact that many non-Catholic Christians would be critical of our claim for this. We will not back down, just like it's flat out right there. But Jesus, for this role of priests, only chose men. Is that because he is culturally conditioned? Again, we said this before, Jesus literally and figuratively upturned tables. Jesus treated women very, very clearly as equals. People say, yeah, but he was still culturally conditioned. The idea of women priests just was beyond the pale. Well, no, we know that in the Greeks and the Romans and the pagans, essentially, the non-Jews who surrounded Israel, who surrounded the Jewish people, who surrounded Jesus, they have abundance of priestesses. They had an abundance of female priests. It wasn't as if the concept was foreign to Jesus and in his humanity. And if this is something that he wanted, he could have chosen this. I mean, again, he elevated women in such an incredible way. He brought them in as disciples, and that he was the rabbi. This is a remarkable thing. You know, it's even Jesus was so not culturally bound that an even bigger flipping of a table is the fact that he elevated the status of children. I mean, the children had zero status in the ancient world. Just keep this in mind. Men and women, they had status, but children had zero status. And Jesus is saying, let the little ones come to me. And not only that, but if you give one of these little ones a drink of water, you're giving it to me. He identifies himself with the lowest. In doing that, he lifts them up, elevates us. So Jesus wasn't so culturally bound that he couldn't possibly have imagined female priests. And that's why he chose them. But he did choose only men to receive the sacrament of holy orders, to be this new covenant priesthood. Now, why? I don't know. Why does Jesus choose bread and wine to become his body and blood? I don't know. Why did Jesus choose water to be the sign of baptism or the matter in baptism? I don't know. There's ideas, and part of the idea is, we've said this many, many times, that priesthood is particularly connected to fatherhood. All the way back in the Old Covenant, you have the role of the father and mother in the family. But originally, in the Jewish worldview and the Jewish way of living, is the father is the priest of the family. And of course, that gets lost with the issue of the golden calf, and it becomes, no, the priesthood is restricted to the tribe of Levi. But originally, priesthood and fatherhood are linked. And so Jesus, here in the fulfillment of priesthood and the fulfillment of the kingdom, they are also linked. And we recognize this, that only men can be dads and only women can be moms. And let's look at this for a second, because we asked the question, if things were balanced, if things were just, you'd ask in any given family, who has more power? Who's more important, mom or dad? And you say, well, yeah, they both have their roles. Exactly. And this is what, if we're the family of God, if the church is the family of God, say, well, who has more power, the fathers or the mothers? Well, is that a question you ask about your family? You say, mom and dad are both important. Mom and dad are both essential. Like we can't be a family without mom and dad in some ways, right? And I would say this, I would say that I would love to see more parishes. I think this question rises not only when we try to eliminate differences between male and female, but I think this question rises when we don't have our religious sisters as present as they used to be in our parishes. And think about this. If you had a parish and you have the priest or have a couple different priests in your parish, but you also have religious sisters, you have the sisters, you have the mother superior or whoever you have, you realize, oh, wow, yeah. So we have a mom here. We have a dad here. We do have spiritual fathers and spiritual mothers all around us. And when you see that, you realize, oh, yeah, that's what the men who are called to this role do. And this is what the women who are called to that other role. That's how they live. And we would recognize, you know, there's actually even parishes in my diocese where we have a religious community of religious sisters that are kind of more oriented towards diocesan work, in the sense that they work in a parish, they serve in a parish, and they live in that parish just like the priests would live if they lived in community, will live in this parish. And so in those parishes, it's amazing because you have the pastor, right? You have the priest who is the father of the parish, but you also have these religious sisters who are in some ways, spiritually speaking, the mothers of the parish as well. And it's so incredible. Now you might say, well, it's a matter of power. There's all the power still resides with the you know, the buck stops in with the priest who makes the decisions, like the pastor or something like this. And I would say, well, maybe that's how things are set up in your parish or in many, many parishes. But I look at the history of even the town I live in right now, and I think, okay, what are the two industries in the town I live in? Well, there's shipping and like mining, kind of a situation that built the town, and that's one. But the other two industries are education and medicine. And I think, okay, those of those three areas of industry, okay, mining and shipping, that whole thing, that's fine. That's kind of secular. But the medical industry and the education industry were established in this city, the city I live in. They were established by religious sisters. Mining, iron ore, that kind of, in some ways, brought money to this area. But it was the religious sisters who brought Jesus to this area. It was the religious sisters who brought a civilization to this area. It was the religious sisters who brought education, and they brought medicine to this area. They're the ones who started the first clinics and hospitals. They're the ones who started the first schools in this area. You recognize, like, who's more influential then? Was it the iron ore and the men who went into the mines and did all the shipping? Yep, that was very influential, very, very important, because they brought people here. But who made those people into a community? Who helped those people become formed, shaped, educated, and healed? It was religious sisters. That seems like a lot of power to me. And it seems like a really good way, not power, right? Service. Remember, Sacrament of Holy Orders is always meant to be oriented towards service. It's not about power. It's all about service. And every one of us can exercise whatever power God has given to us at the service of others at every moment. The last thing is this. You might say, okay, but it's unjust. And I'm sorry about going on and on about this. I'd say it's unjust. It's a sign of injustice that women can't be ordained. Okay, but let's go back to the beginning. Why does the church say that only men, baptized men, can be ordained? Because Jesus established it that way. Now, if it's unjust, that means it's a sin. If it's unjust, that means it's a sin. And if it's Jesus who established this, you know, God, he's God. He knows and knew that what he established would be carried out for the rest of history on this planet. And if he established this thing that was unjust, that means that Jesus sinned. He sinned in establishing an all-male priesthood. He sinned in excluding women from being able to be priests, which would mean that Jesus isn't actually God. See, this is it. In some ways, we recognize that we've only received this. We didn't invent it. It was given to us. And there's something about this that just, again, we just pray for the spirit of docility. We pray for the spirit of teachability, because as I said earlier, this is one of those teachings that I'm like, I'm so embarrassed about in some ways, until I realized that no, actually, it makes sense. Jesus Christ gave us the priesthood as an image of the fatherhood of God. Jesus Christ gave us the priesthood as an image of his self-offering and his self-gift. That doesn't mean that the women can't image Jesus in the world. Of course, as men and women, as male and female, we are all made in God's image and likeness. But there's this way in which God did not want to leave us without fathers. It's just stuff, something to think about, to ask, am I teachable here? God, can you teach me? You know, paragraph 1578 says, no one has a right to receive the sacrament of holy orders, neither male nor female. Nobody, no individual has a right to receive the sacrament of holy orders. Like every grace, the sacrament can only be received as an unmerited gift. And those people who are called in the West, called the holy orders, they're called to be celibate. And that's not always the case. There are some men in the East, there's some men in other churches who were ordained, and then when they became Catholic, maybe they're already married. They were already married when they became Catholic. Maybe they were ordained Catholic priests then. That has happened. What's interesting, I think, is that that last line, that in the East and the West, a man who has already received the sacrament of holy orders can no longer marry. So while there are married men and single men who can be ordained to the diaconate or to the priesthood, once a person is ordained, they cannot be married. So even a deacon, say he is married and he gets ordained a deacon, and say he becomes a widower, he cannot remarry. Kind of a fascinating little piece of information. I don't know if today was a challenge for you, if today was a bunch of words and garbled mess. I don't know if today was like, oh yeah, that makes sense, or what it was. But I do know that, you know, we're going to be launching, we're going to continue with this. And we're going to continue to trust in Jesus. They remember this, that Jesus established his church. He continues to guide his church by the power of the Holy Spirit. He promised to lead her into all truth. And so sometimes we see things in the news that say like, oh, there's going to be women priests, or they're going to have married priests or something like this. And well, the first thing is impossible. Only men can be priests. And the second thing is possible, but probably not very wise to get rid of priestly celibacy. It's not going to be wise. So I didn't talk about that today at all, but just recognize that it's not an actual answer. It would be a band-aid that actually wouldn't even cover up the wound, I think, in so many ways. More on that maybe some other day. But the invitation for all of us, and for me included, I mentioned again, it can be a challenge. It was a challenge for me back in the day, and now I receive it with joy. The challenge, though, for so many of us is, does the Lord get to teach me? Does the church get to teach me? You know, we're coming to an end of this section in the catechism on Pillar 2, and we're launching into Pillar 3, the morality. How do we live as Christians, as Catholics? And I have to say, there are going to be a lot of challenges. You know, it's one thing, here's what we believe. Okay, makes sense. Explain that. And then we get to Pillar 3, like, here's how we live now. Like, okay, even more, because I now have to say, here's where the rubber hits the road. Do I really want to follow the Lord Jesus, not just in my mind with what I believe, but also in my actions and how I live? And so I'm praying for you. Please pray for me. My name is Father Mike. Cannot wait to see you tomorrow. God bless.
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13: Family, a prayer that we pray together is a powerful prayer. 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Today we pray for peace in the world. Lord Jesus Christ, Prince of Peace, we need you. 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Amen.
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16: 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This 50-part series was recorded on phonograph records in the 1960s, and the sound quality is sometimes compromised. but the Word of God, spoken by Archbishop Sheen, is solid and timeless. 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
17: Peace be to you. We have now come to the end of our conversations together. I'm not satisfied with these recordings as they are, and I am sure that you are not. But I wish you would regard them just as a kind of, maybe a piece of carbon. I was about to say a diamond. Rather as a piece of carbon. And perhaps if the light and fire of your own charity shines through the carbon, well, then they might turn into a diamond. So in conclusion about these, everything that is poor in them is mine. Everything that is good in them is the Lord's. If you have followed all of these, I perhaps have led you step by step, very much like our blessed Lord led the woman at the well. You will remember that when he met her at noon, there were a number of steps that she took in coming to know our blessed Lord. First of all, she was rather discourteous to him. And she said to him, "How is it that thou, a Jew, speak to me, a Samaritan?" The Jews and the Samaritans did not speak. That was all our Lord was to her at first, just a member of another nationality with whom the Samaritans had no relations. And then as she talked a little longer to him, she perceived that he was a gentleman, for she called him Sir. And then, in a few minutes more, when he began to put his finger onto her soul and to stir it into a kind of uneasiness, and particularly to tell her that she had five husbands, and the man with whom she was living was not her husband, then she said that he was a prophet. This was a step further in getting to know him. And then she went a little bit further when she said, "I know that the Messiah is coming." And our blessed Lord said to her, and think of how surprising it must have been to her, when he said, "It is I, the Christ, the Messiah, who speaks to you." Well, she was so excited when she heard that, she left her water pot at the well and ran back into the village. A short time later, she comes out with a number of village people, and then comes the last name. He is called the Savior of the world. So perhaps I may have led you to some understanding of our blessed Lord. Namely, first of all, he was just a Jew. Then the great gentleman. And then after that, the prophet. Then Christ the Messiah. And finally, the Savior of the world. That is really what he is. The Savior of the world. And we never know him until we know that truth. He's Savior because he died on the cross for us. Whenever there's silence round about me, by day or night, I am startled by a cry. It came down from the cross the first time I heard it. And I went out and searched and found a man in the throes of crucifixion. And I said, "I will take you down." And I tried to take the nails out of his feet. But he said, "Let them be. For I cannot be taken down until every man, woman, and child come together to take me down. But I said, what can I do? I cannot bear your cry. And he said, go into the world and tell everyone that you meet, there is a man on the cross. That's what I've told you. In all of these hours that we have spent together, there was a man on the cross. Now, through that vision, may I bid you first to look at the world and then to look at your own soul. First of all, at the world. We are part of it. It is our world. And we are responsible for it. And on the last day, we are going to be judged in the context of that world. Our blessed Lord said that he would say to us, I was hungry, and you gave me to eat. I was thirsty, and you gave me to drink. I was naked, and you clothed me. And we who are saved, the elect, will ask, when? When? When did we see you hungry and give you to eat, thirsty and give you to drink, and naked did we clothe thee? And he will say, when you did it to the least of these, my brethren, you did it unto me. In other words, there is the Christus incognitus, the unknown Christ in the world, in the poor, in the slums, in the favelas. This is our world.

I think that God will come down from heaven like a night watchman rattling his keys. And he will say, "Gentlemen, it's closing time." And we will have to start all over again. This is the pessimistic side of the world. But we are never to be without hope. Remember that great Russian novelist and writer of the 19th century was a kind of a prophet. He saw communism coming in Russia long before it ever existed, long before anyone ever thought of it. But he also saw it ending in Russia too. He foresaw a day when the devils would come into Russia and possess it, body and soul. And then he calls for the gospel. And he picks up that particular passage in the gospel where our blessed Lord drives the devil out of a young man into the swine. And they are drowned in the sea. Dostoevsky says, "That's my Russia, my beloved Russia. It will one day be filled with devils, but the devils will be driven out of Russia, and they will be pushed back and back and back into the sea. And there they will be drowned. And Russia will sit at the feet of Christ and learn his gospel." Yes, there's hope. Hope even in the midst of all of our trials and disasters and darkness, for we are never without God. If we but return to him, all can be changed. They can be changed as noise describes the home of Swinburne. You remember the English poet Swinburne, who wrote, "Glory to man in the highest, for man is the master of all." Alfred Noyes, the English essayist before his conversion, visited Swinburne at his paternal home in Bonchurch, England. Swinburne took him into the library, where Swinburne said he wrote his atheistic poetry. They began talking about Christianity. And Noyes said he literally spat out his words. Years passed. Swinburne went to meet the God whom he denied and was his judge. Noyes later on was received into the church. Noyes went back again to Bond Church, walked up that same long line of lilac trees. Before him, he saw children clothed in white. And as they walked, they dropped flowers. He followed them into the home. It was now a convent. Convent of the Sacred Heart. The day, it was the feast of Corpus Christi. The feast of the body of Christ. Noyes goes into the chapel. The chapel was the old library. And at the moment of benediction, when Noyes raised his eyes to look at our Lord in the Blessed Sacrament, his eyes also fell upon that great window which he had seen at his first visit. And immediately above the monstrance, on that window, were the initials of the paternal Swinburne, unchanged, IHS, which is the Hebrew name for Jesus. And thus, all things can be changed by the power of God.

0: so sweetly and so gently. That for the world. Now, as regards your soul, may I speak of some intimacies of love? There are 3 degrees of intimacy. The first one is speech. We would never know that anyone loved us unless he told us so. A word is the summation of a character. All that a person is and all that he will be. We need only hear a person speak and we can say he's a kind man, or he is a cruel man, or he is an educated man. So the first intimacy of all love is we must be told, we must hear it. And God has spoken. And I told you about that in Revelation. Open up your scriptures. You hear the word of God. But is that all? It is not enough just merely to hear the voice of the beloved. We want to see the beloved. We want to see words born on human lips. We want to see the earnestness of a visage and the flash of an eye. And so if God is really to love us, he must not only be heard, he must be seen. And one day, an angel came out from the great white throne of light and came to a humble virgin kneeling in prayer. And said, "Hail, full of grace." These were not words. They were the Word. And the Word became flesh and dwelt amongst us. And so God was seen in the form of man. And you see him too with the eyes of faith. You will see him in the Blessed Sacrament with the eyes of faith. You will see him in his church, the continuation of his incarnation. You will see him also in the poor. But that's not all. Oh yes, I might say that the speech and the vision of God is very much like the relationship between radio and television. The Old Testament is radio. We hear the voice of God, but do not see him. And the New Testament is television, where we not only hear, but see God. But is there not yet another intimacy of love, more sacred and profound still? There is one so delicate that the greatest insult anyone can show us who knows us not is to make use of it. And that is the intimacy of touch. And so, if our blessed Lord is to exhaust all of the intimacies of love, he must touch and be touched. He was touched by Thomas, by the Syro-Phoenician woman, and he touched the leper. And the sick. And as for you, if the gift of faith comes to you, you will have this gift of touch, which is reserved only for the intimates. The ecstasy of Holy Communion. For just as in marriage the peak of love is the unity of two in one flesh, so in the Eucharist, the peak of love is the unity of two in one spirit. And it is my fervent prayer to God that there may come to each and every one of you who listen to me this third and most beautiful of all intimacies. That is your soul as regards the sacraments. Now let me say something about things, the world in which you live. Every single action of yours, your daily work, it makes no difference what you do. Sweeping the street, teaching classes. Everything could be made a prayer. Every action is a kind of a blank check. A blank check that has value only if the name of our Lord is signed to it. That is why St. Paul said, whether you eat or drink or whatever you do, do it in the name of Christ. And so the tiny little actions of your daily life, as a mother, as a father, as a workman, as a teacher, as a nurse, as a secretary, all of these can be divinized, sacramentalized, provided you bring to them the divine intention. This is prayer, prayer of action. Down in the gutter of a city street, was a drop of water, soiled, dirty, and stagnant. And way up in the heavens, a gentle sunbeam saw it, leaped from out the azure sky down to the drop, kissed it, thrilled it through and through with new strange lives and hopes, and lifted it up higher and higher and higher, beyond the clouds. And one day left it as a flake of immaculate snow on a mountaintop. And so your humdrum routine, workaday world can be transmuted and changed just on condition that you do it all for the name of Christ. It is not important what you do in this world, it is how you do it. Shakespeare said, all the world's a stage. And why should he who plays the part of a king glory in his tinsel crown and tin sword and think that he's better than the one who plays the role of a peasant? When the curtain goes down, they're just actors. And when the curtain of our life goes down, we will not be asked what role we played. We will only be asked how well we played the role that was assigned to us. So it will not be hard to save your soul. But let me tell you this. Being a Catholic will never prevent you from sinning. But I can tell you one thing. It will take all the fun out of it. And the reason it will take all the fun out of it is because you once have loved.
1: You know what love is, like no one else.
0: And that is why sin in the scriptures is always called adultery, because it's a false love. Oh, yes, I know you will find people who will cut corners and will play loose and cheat, commit adultery, avoid paying their taxes, ruin their neighbor's reputation and the like, and they apparently do not seem to have any bumps on their conscience. But they have no peace. No peace. So that if we are really to love, we do have to have a cross. This is the cross of Christ. We cannot escape it. We try to. I slipped his fingers. I escaped his feet. I ran and hid for him I feared to meet. One day I passed him, fettered on a tree. He turned his head and looked and beckoned me. Neither by speed nor speech could he prevail. Each hand and foot was pinioned by a nail. He could not run nor clasp me if he tried. But with his eyes, he bade me reach his side. For pity's sake, said I, I'll set you free. Nay, take this cross and follow me. This yoke is easy, this burden light, not hard nor grievous if you wear it tight. And so did I follow him who could not move, an uncaught captive in the hands of love. Our time is up. I must take leave of you now. I have enjoyed being with you. I hope you have profited. Perhaps our hearts have grown a bit together. They do, in long conversations. But may I remind you that your heart and my heart are not perfect in shape and contour like a Valentine heart. There is a small piece missing out of the side of every human heart. And that may be to symbolize a piece that was torn out of the universal heart of humanity on the cross. But I think the real meaning is that when God made your heart, he found it so good, so lovable, that he kept a small sample of it in heaven and sent the rest of your heart into this world where you would try to be happy, but where you could not be perfectly happy because you did not have a whole heart to love with. And so he has always reminded you that to be truly peaceful, to be really happy, to be really wholehearted, you must go back again to God to recover that peace that he has been keeping for you from all eternity. Your heart will be there in heaven, and please God, so will mine. I will see you in the heart of God. Bye now, and God love you.
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3: This is Franciscan Media's Saint of the Day for August 4th. Today we celebrate St. John Vianney. Also known as the Curé of Ars, John Vianney was a man whose dreams and vision overcame his limitations. From an early age, he wanted to be a priest, but his limited formal schooling did not leave him well equipped for seminary studies. His failure to comprehend lectures in Latin forced him to discontinue his studies for a time, so he turned to private tutoring. After a lengthy battle with the books, John was ordained. He proved to be a demanding priest, often requiring more of himself than others. John lived an austere life, surviving on little more than potatoes during his early years in parishes. He demonstrated a concern for the poor and helped establish a home for orphaned and homeless girls. As pastor at Ars, he alienated parishioners who didn't appreciate his strictness, including his efforts to close village taverns and his campaign against offensive language. In time, John mellowed and became a popular mentor of souls. His work as a confessor is his most remarkable accomplishment. He died in 1859 and was canonized in 1925. Pope Benedict XVI named John Vianney patron of all priests in 2009. There's more about the saints along with inspiration and Catholic resources at our website, saintoftheday.org. From Franciscan Media, this has been Saint of the Day.
4: In saying the Rosary, Mary invites us to join her on a journey through the life of Jesus. In it, the Holy Spirit asks us to imitate the faith and love of the Mother of our Savior. Because we say the Rosary with our body and our spirit, it should touch us at every level of our being. It is no monotonous ritual, but a deeply contemplative Christian prayer. In the sorrowful mysteries, we enter into the mystery of Christ's suffering and the death which he had to undergo for our salvation. I believe in God the Father Almighty, creator of heaven and earth, and in Jesus Christ, his only Son, our Lord, who was conceived by the Holy Spirit, born of the Virgin Mary, suffered under Pontius Pilate, was crucified, died, and was buried. He descended into hell. The third day he rose again from the dead. He ascended into heaven and sits at the right hand of God, the Father Almighty, from whence he shall come to judge the living and the dead.
5: I believe in the Holy Spirit, the Holy Catholic Church, the communion of saints, the forgiveness of sins, the resurrection of the body, and life everlasting. Amen.
4: Our Father, who art in heaven, hallowed be thy name. Thy kingdom come, thy will be done on earth as it is in heaven.
5: Give us this day our daily bread, and forgive us our trespasses, as we forgive those who trespass against us. And lead us not into temptation, but deliver us from evil.
4: Hail Mary, full of grace, the Lord is with thee. Blessed art thou among women, and blessed is the fruit of thy womb, Jesus.
5: Holy Mary, Mother of God, pray for us sinners, now and at the hour of our death. Amen.
4: Hail Mary, full of grace, the Lord is with thee. Blessed art thou among women, and blessed is the fruit of thy womb, Jesus.
5: Holy Mary, Mother of God, pray for us sinners, now and at the hour of our death. Amen.
4: Hail Mary, full of grace, the Lord is with thee. Blessed art thou among women, and blessed is the fruit of thy womb, Jesus.
5: Holy Mary, Mother of God, pray for us sinners, now and at the hour of our death. Amen.
4: Glory be to the Father, and to the Son, and to the Holy Spirit.
5: As it was in the beginning, is now, and ever shall be, world without end. Amen.
4: The first sorrowful mystery, the agony in the garden. In the Garden of Gethsemane, Jesus begins to experience the weight of our sins and the price he must pay for the salvation of mankind. In his anguish, he prayed even more earnestly, and his sweat fell to the ground like great drops of blood. As we contemplate Jesus in his agony, let us pray that we may always be faithful to him. Our Father, who art in heaven, hallowed be thy name. Thy kingdom come, thy will be done on earth as it is in heaven.
5: Give us this day our daily bread, and forgive us our trespasses, as we forgive those who trespass against us. And lead us not into temptation, but deliver us from evil.
4: Hail Mary, full of grace, the Lord is with thee. Blessed art thou among women, and blessed is the fruit of thy womb, Jesus.
5: Holy Mary, Mother of God, pray for us sinners, now and at the hour of our death. Amen.
4: Hail Mary, full of grace, the Lord is with thee. Blessed art thou among women, and blessed is the fruit of thy womb, Jesus.
5: Holy Mary, Mother of God, pray for us sinners, now and at the hour of our death. Amen.
4: Hail Mary, full of grace, the Lord is with thee. Blessed art thou among women, and blessed is the fruit of thy womb, Jesus.
5: Holy Mary, Mother of God, pray for us sinners, now and at the hour of our death. Amen.
4: Hail Mary, full of grace, the Lord is with thee. Blessed art thou among women, and blessed is the fruit of thy womb, Jesus.
5: Holy Mary, Mother of God, pray for us sinners, now and at the hour of our death. Amen.
4: Hail Mary, full of grace, the Lord is with thee. Blessed art thou among women, and blessed is the fruit of thy womb, Jesus.
5: Holy Mary, Mother of God, pray for us sinners, now and at the hour of our death. Amen.
4: Hail Mary, full of grace, the Lord is with thee. Blessed art thou among women, and blessed is the fruit of thy womb, Jesus.
5: Holy Mary, Mother of God, pray for us sinners, now and at the hour of our death. Amen.
4: Hail Mary, full of grace, the Lord is with thee. Blessed art thou among women, and blessed is the fruit of thy womb, Jesus.
5: Holy Mary, Mother of God, pray for us sinners, now and at the hour of our death. Amen.
4: Hail Mary, full of grace, the Lord is with thee. Blessed art thou among women, and blessed is the fruit of thy womb, Jesus.
5: Holy Mary, Mother of of God, pray for us sinners, now and at the hour of our death. Amen.
4: Hail Mary, full of grace, the Lord is with thee. Blessed art thou among women, and blessed is the fruit of thy womb, Jesus.
5: Holy Mary, Mother of God, pray for us sinners, now and at the hour of our death. Amen.
4: Hail Mary, full of grace, the Lord is with thee. Blessed art thou among women, and blessed is the fruit of thy womb, Jesus.
5: Holy Mary, Mother of God, pray for us sinners, now and at the hour of our death. Amen.
4: Glory be to the Father, and to the Son, and to the Holy Spirit.
5: As it was in the beginning, is now, and ever shall be, world without end. Amen.
4: O my Jesus, forgive us our sins, save us from the fires of hell, and lead all souls to heaven, especially those most in need of your mercy. The second sorrowful mystery, the scourging of Jesus at the pillar. The gentle Son of God is mocked, ridiculed, and brutally tortured by being flogged with whips. Lord, as we look at you, we ask you to help us to endure our own sufferings and to comfort with your presence those who suffer for what they believe. Our Father who art in heaven, hallowed be thy name. Thy kingdom come, thy will be done on earth as it is in heaven.
5: Give us this day our daily bread, and forgive us our trespasses, as we forgive those who trespass against us. And lead us not into temptation, but deliver us from evil.
4: Hail Mary, full of grace, the Lord is with thee. Blessed art thou among women, and blessed is the fruit of thy womb, Jesus.
5: Holy Mary, Mother of God, pray for us sinners, now and at the hour of our death. Amen.
4: Hail Mary, full of grace, the Lord is with thee. Blessed art thou among women, and blessed is the fruit of thy womb, Jesus.
5: Holy Mary, Mother of God, pray for us sinners, now and at the hour of our death. Amen.
4: Hail Mary, full of grace, the Lord is with thee. Blessed art thou among women, and blessed is the fruit of thy womb, Jesus.
5: Holy Mary, Mother of God, pray for us sinners, now and at the hour of our death. Amen.
4: Hail Mary, full of grace, the Lord is with thee. Blessed art thou among women, and blessed is the fruit of thy womb, Jesus.
5: Holy Mary, Mother of God, pray for us sinners, now and at the hour of our death. Amen.
4: Hail Mary, full of grace, the Lord is with thee. Blessed art thou among women, and blessed is the fruit of thy womb, Jesus.
5: Holy Mary, Mother of God, pray for us sinners, now and at the hour of our death. Amen.
4: Hail Mary, full of grace, the Lord is with thee. Blessed art thou among women, and blessed is the fruit of thy womb, Jesus.
5: Holy Mary, Mother of God, pray for us sinners, now and at the hour of our death. Amen.
4: Hail Mary, full of grace, the Lord is with thee. Blessed art thou among women, and blessed is the fruit of thy womb, Jesus.
5: Holy Mary, Mother of God, pray for us sinners, now and at the hour of our death. Amen.
4: Hail Mary, full of grace, the Lord is with thee. Blessed art thou among women, and blessed is the fruit of thy womb, Jesus.
5: Holy Mary, Mother of God, pray for us sinners, now and at the hour of our death. Amen.
4: Hail Mary, full of grace, the Lord is with thee. Blessed art thou among women, and blessed is the fruit of thy womb, Jesus.
5: Holy Mary, Mother of God, pray for us sinners, now and at the hour of our death. Amen.
4: Hail Mary, full of grace, the Lord is with thee. Blessed art thou among women, and blessed is the fruit of thy womb, Jesus.
5: Holy Mary, Mother of God, pray for us sinners, now and at the hour of our death. Amen.
4: Glory be to the Father, and to the Son, and to the Holy Spirit.
5: As it was in the beginning, is now, and ever shall be, world without end. Amen.
4: O my Jesus, forgive us our sins, save us from the fires of hell, and lead all souls to heaven, especially those most in need of your mercy. The third sorrowful mystery, Jesus is crowned with thorns. And having twisted some thorns into a crown, they put this onto his head and placed a reed in his right hand. To make fun of him, they knelt to him, saying, "Hail, King of the Jews!" And they spat and took the reed and struck him on the head with it. "My Jesus, I love you. You are my Lord and Savior. You are the King of kings and the Lord of lords." Our Father who art in heaven, hallowed be thy name. Thy kingdom come. Thy will be done on earth as it is in heaven.
5: Give us this day our daily bread, and forgive us our trespasses, as we forgive those who trespass against us. And lead us not into temptation, but deliver us from evil.
4: Hail Mary, full of grace, the Lord is with thee. Blessed art thou among women, and blessed is the fruit of thy womb, Jesus.
5: Holy Mary, Mother of God, pray for us sinners, now and at the hour of our death. Amen.
4: Hail Mary, full of grace, the Lord is with thee. Blessed art thou among women, and blessed is the fruit of thy womb, Jesus.
5: Holy Mary, Mother of God, pray for us sinners, now and at the hour of our death. Amen.
4: Hail Mary, full of grace, the Lord is with thee. Blessed art thou among women, and blessed is the fruit of thy womb, Jesus.
5: Holy Mary, Mother of God, pray for us sinners, now and at the hour of our death. Amen.
4: Hail Mary, full of grace, the Lord is with thee. Blessed art thou among women, and blessed is the fruit of thy womb, Jesus.
5: Holy Mary, Mother of God, pray for us sinners, now and at the hour of our death. Amen.
4: Hail Mary, full of grace, the Lord is with thee. Blessed art thou among women, and blessed is the fruit of thy womb, Jesus.
5: Holy Mary, Mother of God, pray for us sinners, now and at the hour of our death. Amen.
4: Hail Mary, full of grace, the Lord is with thee. Blessed art thou among women, and blessed is the fruit of thy womb, Jesus.
5: Holy Mary, Mother of God, pray for us sinners, now and at the hour of our death. Amen.
4: Hail Mary, full of grace, the Lord is with thee. Blessed art thou among women, and blessed is the fruit of thy womb, Jesus.
5: Holy Mary, Mother of God, pray for us sinners, now and at the hour of our death. Amen.
4: Hail Mary, full of grace, the Lord is with thee. Blessed art thou among women, and blessed is the fruit of thy womb, Jesus.
5: Holy Mary, Mother of God, pray for us sinners, now and at the hour of our death. Amen.
4: Hail Mary, full of grace, the Lord is with thee. Blessed art thou among women, and blessed is the fruit of thy womb, Jesus.
5: Holy Mary, Mother of God, pray for us sinners, now and at the hour of our death. Amen.
4: Hail Mary, full of grace, the Lord is with thee. Blessed art thou among women, and blessed is the fruit of thy womb, Jesus.
5: Holy Mary, Mother of God, pray for us sinners, now and at the hour of our death. Amen.
4: Glory be to the Father, and to the Son, and to the Holy Spirit.
5: As it was in the beginning, is now, and ever shall be, world without end. Amen.
4: O my Jesus, forgive us our sins, save us from the fires of hell, and lead all souls to heaven, especially those most in need of your mercy. The fourth sorrowful mystery, Jesus carries his cross. And they led him out to crucify him. Lord, as I gaze on you under the weight of your cross, I think of how you were led out again and again, in the poor who hunger for bread, in the old who are neglected, in the oppressed, in the young whose spirits are wasted away, in the child whose little life is snuffed out. Our Father, who art in heaven, hallowed be thy name. Thy kingdom come, thy will be done on earth as it is in heaven.
5: Give us this day our daily bread, and forgive us our trespasses, as we forgive those who trespass against us. And lead us not into temptation, but deliver us from evil.
4: Hail Mary, full of grace, the Lord is with thee. Blessed art thou among women, and blessed is the fruit of thy womb, Jesus.
5: Holy Mary, Mother of God, pray for us sinners, now and at the hour of our death. Amen.
4: Hail Mary, full of grace, the Lord is with thee. Blessed art thou among women, and blessed is the fruit of thy womb, Jesus.
5: Holy Mary, Mother of God, pray for us sinners, now and at the hour of our death. Amen.
4: Hail Mary, full of grace, the Lord is with thee. Blessed art thou among women, and blessed is the fruit of thy womb, Jesus.
5: Holy Mary, Mother of God, pray for us sinners, now and at the hour of our death. Amen.
4: Hail Mary, full of grace, the Lord is with thee. Blessed art thou among women, and blessed is the fruit of thy womb, Jesus.
5: Holy Mary, Mother of God, pray for us sinners, now and at the hour of our death. Amen.
4: Hail Mary, full of grace, the Lord is with thee. Blessed art thou among women, and blessed is the fruit of thy womb, Jesus.
5: Holy Mary, Mother of God, pray for us sinners, now and at the hour of our death. Amen.
4: Hail Mary, full of grace, the Lord is with thee. Blessed art thou among women, and blessed is the fruit of thy womb, Jesus.
5: Holy Mary, Mother of God, pray for us sinners, now and at the hour of our death. Amen.
4: Hail Mary, full of grace, the Lord is with thee. Blessed art thou among women, and blessed is the fruit of thy womb, Jesus.
5: Holy Mary, Mother of God, pray for us sinners, now and at the hour of our death. Amen.
4: Hail Mary, full of grace, the Lord is with thee. Blessed art thou among women, and blessed is the fruit of thy womb, Jesus.
5: Holy Mary, Mother of God, pray for us sinners, now and at the hour of our death. Amen.
4: Hail Mary, full of grace, the Lord is with thee. Blessed art thou among women, and blessed is the fruit of thy womb, Jesus.
5: Holy Mary, Mother of God, pray for us sinners, now and at the hour of our death. Amen.
4: Hail Mary, full of grace, the Lord is with thee. Blessed art thou among women, and blessed is the fruit of thy womb, Jesus.
5: Holy Mary, Mother of God, pray for us sinners, now and at the hour of our death. Amen.
4: Glory be to the Father, and to the Son, and to the Holy Spirit.
5: As it was in the beginning, is now, and ever shall be, world without end. Amen.
4: O my Jesus, forgive us our sins, save us from the fires of hell, and lead all souls to heaven, especially those most in need of your mercy. The fifth sorrowful mystery, Jesus dies on the cross. Then they crucified him and shared out his clothing, casting lots to decide what each should get. Near the cross of Jesus stood his mother. Seeing his mother and the disciple whom he loved standing near her, Jesus said to his mother, "Woman, this is your son." Then to the disciple he said, "This is your mother." We ask you, Mary, to stand near us in the shelter of your son's cross. Teach us how to love Jesus, who is your son, your Savior, and your Lord, and who is our brother, our Savior, and our Lord. Our Father, who art in heaven, hallowed be thy name. Thy kingdom come, thy will be done on earth as it is in heaven.
5: Give us this day our daily bread, and forgive us our trespasses, as we forgive those who trespass against us. And lead us not into temptation, but deliver us from evil.
4: Hail Mary, full of grace, the Lord is with thee. Blessed art thou among women, and blessed is the fruit of thy womb, Jesus.
5: Holy Mary, Mother of God, pray for us sinners, now and at the hour of our death. Amen.
4: Hail Mary, full of grace, the Lord is with thee. Blessed art thou among women, and blessed is the fruit of thy womb, Jesus.
5: Holy Mary, Mother of God, pray for us sinners, now and at the hour of our death. Amen.
4: Hail Mary, full of grace, the Lord is with thee. Blessed art thou among women, and blessed is the fruit of thy womb, Jesus.
5: Holy Mary, Mother of God, pray for us sinners, now and at the hour of our death. Amen.
4: Hail Mary, full of grace, the Lord is with thee. Blessed art thou among women, and blessed is the fruit of thy womb, Jesus.
5: Holy Mary, Mother of God, pray for us sinners, now and at the hour of our death. Amen.
4: Hail Mary, full of grace, the Lord is with thee. Blessed art thou among women, and blessed is the fruit of thy womb, Jesus.
5: Holy Mary, Mother of God, pray for us sinners, now and at the hour of our death. Amen.
4: Hail Mary, full of grace, the Lord is with thee. Blessed art thou among women, and blessed is the fruit of thy womb, Jesus.
5: Holy Mary, Mother of God, pray for us sinners, now and at the hour of our death. Amen.
4: Hail Mary, full of grace, the Lord is with thee. Blessed art thou among women, and blessed is the fruit of thy womb, Jesus.
5: Holy Mary, Mother of God, pray for us sinners, now and at the hour of our death. Amen.
4: Hail Mary, full of grace, the Lord is with thee. Blessed art thou among women, and blessed is the fruit of thy womb, Jesus.
5: Holy Mary, Mother of God, pray for us sinners, now and at the hour of our death. Amen.
4: Hail Mary, full of grace, the Lord is with thee. Blessed art thou among women, and blessed is the fruit of thy womb, Jesus.
5: Holy Mary, Mother of God, pray for us sinners, now and at the hour of our death. Amen.
4: Hail Mary, full of grace, the Lord is with thee. Blessed art thou among women, and blessed is the fruit of thy womb, Jesus.
5: Holy Mary, Mother of God, pray for us sinners, now and at the hour of our death. Amen.
4: Glory be to the Father, and to the Son, and to the Holy Spirit.
5: As it was in the beginning, is now, and ever shall be, world without end. Amen.
4: O my Jesus, forgive us our sins, save us from the fires of hell, and lead all souls to heaven, especially those most in need of your mercy. Hail, Holy Queen, Mother of Mercy, hail our life, our sweetness, and our hope. To thee do we cry, poor banished children of Eve. To thee do we send up our sighs, mourning and weeping in this valley of tears. Turn then, most gracious Advocate, thine eyes of mercy towards us, and after this our exile, show unto us the blessed fruit of thy womb, Jesus. O clement, O loving, O sweet Virgin Mary, pray for us, O Holy Mother of God,
5: that we may be made worthy of the promises of Christ.
4: Let us pray. O God, whose only begotten Son, by his life, death, and resurrection, has purchased for us the rewards of eternal life, grant, we beseech thee, that meditating on these mysteries in the most holy rosary of the Blessed Virgin Mary, we may imitate what they contain and obtain what they promise, through the same Christ our Lord. Amen.

0: The Chaplet of Divine Mercy.
1: In the name of the Father, and of the Son, and of the Holy Spirit. Amen.
2: You expired, Jesus, but the source of life gushed forth for souls, and the ocean of mercy opened up for the whole world. O fount of life, unfathomable divine mercy, envelop the whole world and empty yourself out upon us.
0: O blood and water, which gush forth from the heart of Jesus as a fountain of mercy for us, I trust in you. O blood and water, which gush forth from the heart of Jesus as a fountain of mercy for us, I trust in you. O blood and water, which gush forth from the heart of Jesus as a fountain of mercy for us, I trust in you.
2: Our Father, who art in heaven, hallowed be thy name. Thy kingdom come. Thy will be done on earth as it is in heaven.
0: Give us this day our daily bread, and forgive us our trespasses, as we forgive those who trespass against us. And lead us not into temptation, but deliver us from evil. Amen.
2: Hail Mary, full of grace, the Lord is with you. Blessed are you among women, and blessed is the fruit of your womb, Jesus.
0: Holy Mary, Mother of God, pray for us sinners now and at the hour of our death. Amen.
2: I believe in God, the Father Almighty, creator of heaven and earth, and in Jesus Christ, his only Son, our Lord, who was conceived by the Holy Spirit, born of the Virgin Mary, suffered under Pontius Pilate, was crucified, died, and was buried. He descended into hell. On the third day, he rose again from the dead. He ascended into heaven and is seated at the right hand of God, the Father Almighty. From there, he will come to judge the living and the dead.
0: I believe in the Holy Spirit, the Holy Catholic Church, the communion of saints, the forgiveness of sins, the resurrection of the body, and life everlasting. Amen.
2: Eternal Father, I offer you the body and blood, soul and divinity of your dearly beloved Son, our Lord Jesus Christ, in atonement for our sins and those of the whole world. For the sake of his sorrowful passion,
0: have mercy on us and on the whole world.
2: For the sake of his sorrowful passion,
0: have mercy on us and on the whole world.
2: For the sake of his sorrowful passion,
0: have mercy on us and on the whole world.
2: For the sake of his sorrowful passion,
0: have mercy on us and on the whole world.
2: For the sake of his sorrowful passion,
0: have mercy on us and on the whole world.
2: For the sake of his sorrowful passion,
0: have mercy on us and on the whole world.
2: For the sake of his sorrowful passion,
0: have mercy on us and on the whole world.
2: For the sake of his sorrowful passion,
0: have mercy on us and on the whole world.
2: For the sake of his sorrowful passion,
0: have mercy on us and on the whole world.
2: For the sake of his sorrowful passion,
0: have mercy on us and on the whole world.
2: Eternal Father, I offer you the body and blood, soul and divinity of your dearly beloved Son, our Lord Jesus Christ, in atonement for our sins and those of the whole world. For the sake of his sorrowful passion,
0: have mercy on us and on the whole world.
2: For the sake of his sorrowful passion,
0: have mercy on us and on the whole world.
2: For the sake of his sorrowful passion,
0: have mercy on us and on the whole world.
2: For the sake of his sorrowful passion,
0: have mercy on us and on the whole world.
2: For the sake of his sorrowful passion,
0: have mercy on us and on the whole world.
2: For the sake of his sorrowful passion,
0: have mercy on us and on the whole world.
2: For the sake of his sorrowful passion,
0: have mercy on us and on the whole world.
2: For the sake of his sorrowful passion,
0: have mercy on us and on the whole world.
2: For the sake of his sorrowful passion,
0: have mercy on us and on the whole world.
2: For the sake of his sorrowful passion,
0: have mercy on us and on the whole world.
2: Eternal Father, I offer you the body and blood, soul and divinity of your dearly beloved Son, our Lord Jesus Christ, in atonement for our sins and those of the whole world. For the sake of his sorrowful passion,
0: have mercy on us and on the whole world.
2: For the sake of his sorrowful passion,
0: have mercy on us and on the whole world.
2: For the sake of his sorrowful passion,
0: have mercy on us and on the whole world.
2: For the sake of his sorrowful passion,
0: have mercy on us and on the whole world.
2: For the sake of his sorrowful passion,
0: have mercy on us and on the whole world.
2: For the sake of his sorrowful passion,
0: have mercy on us and on the whole world.
2: For the sake of his sorrowful passion,
0: have mercy on us and on the whole world.
2: For the sake of his sorrowful passion,
0: have mercy on us and on the whole world.
2: For the sake of his sorrowful passion,
0: have mercy on us and on the whole world.
2: For the sake of his sorrowful passion,
0: have mercy on us and on the whole world.
2: Eternal Father, I offer you the body and blood, soul, and divinity of your dearly beloved Son, our Lord Jesus Christ, in atonement for our sins and those of the whole world. For the sake of his sorrowful passion,
0: have mercy on us and on the whole world.
2: For the sake of his sorrowful passion,
0: have mercy on us and on the whole world.
2: For the sake of his sorrowful passion,
0: have mercy on us and on the whole world.
2: For the sake of his sorrowful passion,
0: have mercy on us and on the whole world.
2: For the sake of his sorrowful passion,
0: have mercy on us and on the whole world.
2: For the sake of his sorrowful passion,
0: have mercy on us and on the whole world.
2: For the sake of his sorrowful passion,
0: have mercy on us and on the whole world.
2: For the sake of his sorrowful passion,
0: have mercy on us and on the whole world.
2: For the sake of his sorrowful passion,
0: have mercy on us and on the whole world.
2: For the sake of his sorrowful passion,
0: have mercy on us and on the whole world.
2: Eternal Father, I offer you the body and blood, soul and divinity of your dearly beloved Son, our Lord Jesus Christ, in atonement for our sins and those of the whole world. For the sake of his sorrowful passion,
0: have mercy on us and on the whole world.
2: For the sake of his sorrowful passion,
0: have mercy on us and on the whole world.
2: For the sake of his sorrowful passion,
0: have mercy on us and on the whole world.
2: For the sake of his sorrowful passion,
0: have mercy on us and on the whole world.
2: For the sake of his sorrowful passion,
0: have mercy on us and on the whole world.
2: For the sake of his sorrowful passion,
0: have mercy on us and on the whole world.
2: For the sake of his sorrowful passion,
0: have mercy on us and on the whole world.
2: For the sake of his sorrowful passion,
0: have mercy on us and on the whole world.
2: For the sake of his sorrowful passion,
0: have mercy on us and on the whole world.
2: For the sake of his sorrowful passion,
0: have mercy on us and on the whole world. Holy God,
2: holy mighty one,
0: holy immortal one, have mercy on us and on the whole world. Holy God,
2: holy mighty one,
0: holy immortal one, have mercy on us and on the whole world. Holy God,
2: holy mighty one,
0: holy immortal one, have mercy on us and on the whole world.
2: Eternal God, in whom mercy is endless and the treasury of compassion inexhaustible, look kindly upon us and increase your mercy in us, that in difficult moments we might not despair nor become despondent, but with great confidence submit ourselves to your holy will, which is love and mercy itself.
1: In the name of the Father, and of the Son, and of the Holy Spirit. Amen.
3: The Rosary is a meditative prayer. During the Rosary, you focus on the life of Jesus and important events he went through with his Blessed Mother. 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
8: Boy, I just feel stuck in a rut. We're in a rut. You ever hear that before? You ever hear those phrases before? The answer is, of course you have. However, do you know where that comes from? Do you know the historical basis for the idea of being stuck in a rut? Well, today you're going to find out. But far more important than that will be the way in which the study of ruts, interestingly, is going to link us to some of the fundamental dynamics that are part of our own personality, our relationships with those we love, and our spiritual condition. Our tradition will describe spiritual states, and let's just call them personal situations, that can be described with the metaphor of being stuck in a rut. Well, today we're going to take a look at that, and I think you'll find it helpful. I think you'll find it interesting, engaging. So we're going to gain some insight today into our own lives of faith by leaning on a very popular idiom, this idea of being stuck in a rut. And how do we get out of a rut? Why would we end up ever falling into a rut? What would be some of the sort of diagnosed conditions that make being in a rut what it is, and how do we get out of them? Well, today we're going to find out. And I will just give you a little preview that the idea of being stuck in a rut is traced back to the valuable uses of ruts or tracks or trails. That's my little preview. We'll dive into this in a minute.
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8: In the name of the Father, and the Son, and the Holy Spirit, amen. Loving God, I thank you and praise you that you lead us on a path to life. Lord, you have us live this life here on earth as in a journey. Lord, help us to realize what it means to have that sense of being on a journey and the implications of that, Lord, for always having hope, that even when we feel stuck, even when we feel like we are in a stuck place, that there is a path out, there is a path forward. Lord, give us grace today. Give us insight, wisdom, and then, Lord, give us the will to take action. And we make this prayer, Jesus, in your holy name. Amen. In the name of the Father, and the Son, and the Holy Spirit. Amen. So if you've ever been to Wyoming, there is a town called Guernsey. And outside of Guernsey, you can go and you'll see this trail. And it's part of the Oregon Trail. So you have these pilgrims, these American adventurers heading west. And when they would head west, they would be traveling in their wagons. Traveling in their wagons along trails, what would begin to happen? Well, you'd begin to see an actual groove
12: begin to be made where the wagon wheels would begin to carve into the ground. You see that today with, right, if you look out in farmland and or if you look out on, if you're driving on the highway and you see brush land and all that, and you see, oh, here's this, it's not a complete road, but you see sort of the two lines where the tire tracks, right, where the tires would have smoothed out and created a path to follow. So when you hear the phrase being stuck in a rut was a way of identifying one of those two lines that were carved into the ground by wagon wheels. Not only wagon wheels in the U.S. heading west, it goes far, it goes back a couple of thousand years before that. And so we're going to dive into the historical like meaning of ruts, where they show up, right, in the scriptures actually, as well as in Western civilization. But the idea is that if you go to this place in Guernsey, Wyoming, you see these ruts, these carved into the sandstone. And the ruts actually are worn as deep as 5 feet. That the ruts actually go all the way down. When here's the wagon coming along and the ruts are going lower, lower, lower, 5 feet down. And you can imagine what happens when a wagon all of a sudden goes down into the ruts, and what does it do? Yes, indeed, it gets stuck. And how do you get a stuck wagon out of the ruts, out of this, well, I'm stuck in a rut? Okay, now you understand. You can get that picture in your mind, and we'll dig into some of the other flavors of this being stuck in a rut. But immediately you can begin to see that the idea of a rut has to do with a trail, has to do with a track, it has to do with carving of a path to get from one place to another. Now, I said to you that the idea of a rut is very ancient. In fact, the word rut probably comes to us from an original Latin root through an old French word for road. And so the phrase in Latin, rupta via, you can hear the rut in there, means what? It's a broken way. It's a road that has been broken open, right? So the rupta via is this carved road that has been created in order to move someone. So there's a breaking of the ground in order to be able to move from one place to another. Now, can you see how this is intimately connected to the

spaced apart in a way that was standardized, so that when they built these wagons or carriages, the space between the wheels was between 4.5 and 4.75 feet. And the standardization was that so anybody's cart could be used to be able to travel down the path. Now, why would they do that? Why would they cut ruts into dirt and rock and ground to be able to have these wagons travel in this straight path? Well, think about it. These grooves meant that the wagon was going to stay on track. It was going to stay on course. The wheels were not going to go wandering off. Now, you may be aware of this, but we think of wagons as being able to easily turn, right? The front wheels are able to shift left and right, to be able to turn in an angle one direction and another. Those weren't original wagons. That was an invention. That was not part of ancient Egypt. So wagons would go in one direction. They went in the direction of the wheels. And so guess what? It would be super helpful if you had ruts in the road. You get the wagon into the ruts, and then you can just move on. And you wouldn't threaten having the axles front and back all of a sudden shear left and right because of the angling of the wagons going one way or another. Oh, and by the way, guess what? If you know that there's this rut way, there's this highway with two ruts on it, think of it more like train tracks, right? But train tracks in the ground so that the wagon wheels get in there and then you can travel at night. You can travel in the fog. You can travel in the rain. You don't even have to see where you're going because the road sets the way. The road is steering you. It's moving you forward. And in the ancient world, where did they put these ruts? They would put them from population centers like Athens, and they would have them go to their sanctuaries, their religious sanctuaries. So these grooves in the ground were meant to connect people to their holy sites. And so the rut was a pilgrim road. So the original meaning of a rut and of these like two ruts, these carved paths in the ground, was a gift. It was going to allow you to get a heavy load on a trail from one place to another in a way that was safe, in a way that would reduce any dangers and difficulties. And often it had this religious reality to it. Now, in our tradition, this idea of establishing a path and a regulated, standardized way of moving forward, wow, that's fundamental to living our life of faith. Think of a vow. Think of a rule of life. Think of a standard of behavior, the moral law. Those are what? That's following the way. That's following the path. You're walking in the way. And so the ruts are, in a certain sense, what is meant by fundamental aspects of our lives. Like those habits that get ingrained in us become the ruts that move us forward through life. And so, in fact, you have around 600 BC, last story, there was a limestone road that had grooved tracks that went across an isthmus, right? Across an outcropping of land, across a bay, from one bay to another. And they would drag entire ships, the hull, the cargo, everything, animals and men, pulling them. And it was a form of railway, if you will. So this idea of being able to pull these animals and men, this first railway, do you know where that was happening? In Corinth. And so Paul would see that. Paul would have likely have seen something like that. Okay, now let's ask the question. I mentioned that this is a gift, the gift of having these grooves, this gift of having this trail to walk that'll allow you to go, even when you're in the dark, follow those.

0: ingrained habits. Even when you're struggling to face the storms and the rains, you can still follow the path. You know those ingrained paths to follow. Well, what's the trap? Well, the trap is that every wheel that travels on those paths begin to deepen what was there before. And unfortunately, we not only have ruts in our lives that are habits that are virtuous, that'll lead us to life, but we can also begin to deepen the ruts in our lives that are a sign of the brokennesses of our lives. And I can remember this. I would be giving talks to young people about chastity and living chastity, modesty, purity, and self-control. And one of the images I used had to do with the impact of sin. And sin, it not only clouds the intellect, we'll talk about that, but it weakens the will. And it weakens the will because it begins to create a groove in your will. And the metaphor I used then was, imagine a sheet of paper and there's a line down the middle. And now it's an unfolded sheet of paper. And I said to you, fold this piece of paper along that line. And the first time you would fold it along that line, it was not easy. You'd have to have like a sense of attentiveness. You'd have to take a close look at it. And if you're going to fold it right along that line carefully, you're going to have to like kind of create a crease, and you're going to have to bend it over, and then you're going to kind of crease it. And then when you unfold it, you're like, "Whew, hey, I did it. There's the crease." So the first time that it happens, it's quite difficult. Well, now if I said, do it again, well, now it's a lot easier. And so I could do it the second time. And you say the third time, fourth time, fifth time. And pretty soon it's just flopping that way all by itself. That's what sin does. It's like folding that paper on a line. It's beginning to create a rut in our spiritual lives that is going to lead us into a stuck place. Because being stuck in a rut was also a reality.
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0: 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So you can get stuck in a rut. I'm going to give four ways that historically people got stuck in ruts when they were moving their wagons down trails. And then I'm going to draw those four into four ways that we in our married life or in our personal lives get stuck in a rut. I'm going to identify specific, whether it's sinful tendencies or even personality brokennesses and tendencies that will lead us to get stuck in a rut. And how do we get out of that? How do we get out of that? We're going to lean quite a bit on Aquinas today. Aquinas and his definition and his exposition of the sin of Achaidia, which is sloth, and the daughters of sloth. You are going to be stunned at the way in which Aquinas identifies the daughters of sloth as, in fact, the negative impacts of being stuck in a rut on our phones. Okay, so that's going to be one of the ways we get stuck in a rut, is the brain fog that comes when we are overusing our phones. So that's one. I'm just kind of giving a little preview. But let's talk about the four first. Okay, so we've already talked about, okay, here, this is a beautiful thing, right? The ruts are going to lead us from one town to another. It's going to lead us to holy places. It's going to allow us to safely travel in dark and other elements. It's going to keep us on the path, et cetera, et cetera. Okay, great. Well, then where do they fail? Well, the first failure is when you have the rut outgrowing the wheel, right? So the wheels only have a certain diameter, right? There's only a certain diameter and therefore a certain radius from the center of the wheel down to the base of the where the wheel touches the road. Well, as the rut is going over certain types of sandstone and dirt, it's going to go deeper and deeper and deeper. And what would happen is you would have wagons who would travel over a rut, and the rut would go deeper than the height of the wagon off the road. And so it would get stuck. You can imagine this, right? This might have happened to you sometimes when you're going through snow. This would happen occasionally when we drive through snow in Boston. The car would get stuck. And well, what's happening now? You're spinning your wheels, right? You hear that phrase as well. Being stuck in a rut is like, oh, you're just spinning your wheels. And the idea is that the wagon is now sitting, the center of the wagon, they get called high centering. Wheels are turning. Nothing's broken. The team is pulling, but the wheels have simply stopped carrying any weight. So you have full effort, zero traction, and that can be an experience like we have in our married lives, in our personal situations, that's one meaning of feeling stuck in the rut. I'm just spinning my wheels. I'm not getting any traction or forward movement. What's the second? The second is when you have water. So ruts are not going to just have water just flow off to the side. In fact, they're often lower than the right. They're by nature lower than the ground. So water is going to settle into them, and settling into them, it's not just water, but it's going to be everything else that drains into it. And so you have these grooves collecting what falls. And those things become obstacles to the safe traveling on a, through a rut. And so what is going to flow into our lives is going to sometimes be what gets us stuck in a rut. Hold on to that. The third one. Okay, what's the third one? I mentioned to you that ruts traditionally, historically, had a certain standardization between 4.5 and 4.75 feet wide. Well, if some innovative wagon maker decided, hey, I'm going to make my wagons have 5 feet across, there's going to be more sitting room for you, and it's going to be more pleasant for you to ride with a greater width to your wagon. That's all well and good until you get where? To the ruts. All of a sudden, you're going to be trying to travel down the road and your wagon doesn't fit in the carved out ruts. And so you end up with the wrong gauge for your wheel span. And all of a sudden, you're fighting the road every single mile. You're riding in somebody else's groove. All right, now I want you to hear that. The groove that is meant to allow you to go smoothly is not the groove that you're traveling in. And so that's going to be our third issue, the third reason why we get stuck in a rut. We'll explore it and apply it to our lives. Okay, last one. The last one is this, is that when you have significant ruts formed, even if you're living at a time after which they had developed the capacity to turn the axles and therefore allow movement in the front wheels, as soon as you get into a deep rut, you no longer have the ability to turn. And so what happens is you can go forward, you can go backward, but you can't go sideways. And so in the United States, when you had this idea of being stuck in a rut, that was one of the principal meanings of it. The principal applications was you got nowhere to go. The only way out is forward. Okay, you could try to go backward, you could try to go forward, but you're not going to be able to turn off this path. And so that, once again, is going to be the ruts that we can get into that make it difficult for us because of an inability to turn off the track that we're going. Okay, let's start digging into this regarding our own lives. Okay, so every family and every marriage begin to cut tracks into the paths that we travel. So when I think about Carrie and me and our life of faith and our journey in our married life, one of the things that we will notice and we'll pay attention to is that we can fall into, oh, here we are at dinner, we're on date night, what are we talking about? And you all know the answer. If you've got kids and you finally got away, you're talking about the kids. You're talking about sometimes the same old stuff. And it's not just that you're talking about the same old topics, but you're talking about them in the same way. The same tone, the same emphases, the same concluding points. And it can become rather predictable where, oh, we just really know each other and exactly how we're going to proceed. And that can be a rut. And it can be a rut because we don't choose this. We're not saying, hey, let's only talk about this narrow set of topics. Let's only talk about them in this way. No, it was just the way that we went last time, and it just got deeper and deeper. Fold that paper along the line. You fold it the next time and the next time and the next time. And what is it? That becomes the habit. That becomes the well-worn path. Okay, what happens when we try to break free from that? What happens when we say, hey, let's try to come at this in a new way? Let's talk about new topics, or let's talk about old topics in a new way. Let's try to get new insights. And I have to tell you how blessed I am to be married to Carrie. One of the things that she has taken up in the past year was the use of the word curious. And I found it at first a bit annoying, and then I found it endearing. I found it annoying because of the awkwardness of it. It was foreign. It wasn't the way that we normally would talk about stuff, especially if we were talking about things in a way that was seemingly it reached a conclusion that I was bothered by, or it was going down a trail that I didn't like, or I was receiving it in a way that was defensive. And so what Carrie did was she disrupted the pattern. She disrupted it and said, you know, I want to be curious about this. So instead of like staying in the rut, it was like she jumped out of the wagon and said, hey, come on, jump out of the wagon and come here and let's take a look at this. Let's get out of the wagon and let's take a look and see if maybe we can go on another trail, try a different path, or at least let's try to notice what's going on so that we won't be, what's the phrase, stuck in a rut. And this is where the concept of habits, and again, if you're listening to a Catholic radio station, you listen to a Catholic radio program, you're intentionally Catholic and you're trying to raise your kids in faith, you know very well the idea that acts, when you sow an act, you begin to reap a habit, you start living this habit, you're going to start forming a character, you start living with that character, you're going to create a whole lifestyle, right? So you know that flow of things. And so when you say, let me change the act, I'm going to attempt to disrupt what has this not just natural flow, but a very strong dynamism to be doing the same old thing. But when it's not helpful to us, and especially when the not helpful part is traced back to some of our own brokenness, or let's say the effects of sin in our lives, then why do we want to settle for that? Why not seek to be curious? Why not seek to say, maybe, Lord, there's new insight in this for me. And this new insight can, in fact, maybe lead me to be transformed. Wouldn't that be powerful? Okay, so Exercise number one, brothers and sisters, I want you to stop and see if you can identify, maybe do it with your spouse or you just do it for yourself. How am I looking at things? And the things that I might be looking at might be my own life, my career, my finances, my communication style with my wife, the way that she's relating to me, my own spiritual development, right? Pick a topic and then begin to ask yourself, what's the rut? And I say rut, I don't say where you're stuck. I said, what's the trail you typically go down? And so for me, just as a for instance, I've begun to reflect and say, okay, normally when I like react to Carrie talking to me about this theme, or when I see how I react to this coach who's doing a terrible job coaching my kid, then I, instead of me just settling for the same old conversation, maybe I can stop and say, Lord, is there something in me that is broken or wounded that you want to heal? Maybe I can get out of the rut, and that can lead to a healing that's freeing and even transforming. That would be powerful.
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0: 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So what's interesting about this phrase, stuck in a rut, is actually confirmed by some of the leading researchers into marriages and success in marriage. This is John Gottman, who does research out of the University of Washington. And he talks about this, or he's researched this, and he says about 69% of couples, what they fight about is perpetual. They, guess what? Fight about it over and over and over. And he identifies it as being rooted in, okay, I'm going to put this word in quotes now, permanent differences of personality and lifestyle need. And therefore, it makes it incredibly difficult to solve. And as a result, the goal is not to solve it, but to learn to live well with it. That's my language. The language that he uses is carry it. Ooh, wow. Okay, if I just had to jump to the end here, part of what's going to show up are that there are things in your spouse's life that you're not going to solve. And you're not meant to solve their problem. You're meant to carry them as people who struggle with this or that problem. Wow, you're not actually stuck in a rut. You're just carrying a cross. Well, this is not getting to be a very happy program. But no, actually, it's the happiest of programs, honestly, because it takes the thing that we might identify as a darkness, the thing that we might identify as, oh, that's our problem I've got to solve, and instead it's, no, it's a loved one that I have to carry at a point in his or her life where there's a brokenness involved. And I'm not going to be able to fix that person. The joke, one of the jokes in Carrie in my marriage is there was that Disney movie about the two princesses and Let It Snow. I don't remember the name of it, but the other character, the two sisters, and one of them, she goes to find her other sister and to get her to come back, and she finds the guy that she sings a song about him, Hans, and he's a fixer-upper. So the idea of being a fixer-upper is it's a thing, right? A wife can look at her husband before they're married and say, yep, here are the three things I'm going into a house. That's a fixer-upper. But boy, I guess it has so much potential. The Jerry Maguire movie, right? Tom Cruise, the girl character is like, not just the man he is, but the man he wants to be. I love who he wants to be. He almost is there, but he's not there yet. Those things, brothers and sisters, those are not imperfections that one day are going to be perfected, but rather, it's not that you can't get better. It's not that you can't improve, but one of the greatest gifts that are going to come from those is the gift that you don't want to receive. It's the gift of dying to self. It's the gift of carrying your cross every day. Where do you think the Lord is going to have you carry your cross every day? Is in the ones that are nearest to you and dearest to you. If you love them, you'll carry them. He's not heavy. He's my brother. She's not heavy. She's my wife. What do I expect? And so the idea of being stuck in a rut is, I think, sometimes a matter of being unwilling to carry our cross, to say, I love you enough to die to myself for you in this matter. How that actually works itself out, that's not what I'm here to talk about. Let's dig into this more fully, because I want to get into some of the ways that we get in what John Gottman calls, guess what, gridlock. He actually uses a pilgrim travel, driving on a way, term. The metaphor he's using is not stuck in a rut, wagon wheels, it's gridlock, where couples are doing what? They can't move. They can't move forward or back, side to side. They are stuck, and they're going nowhere. And so it's funny. He could have used stuck in a rut rather than gridlock to identify this. Now, part of what Gottman brings out is that, look, the next conversation is not going to somehow magically bring an insight that changes everything. That's not, you're going to solve it. It's not, we found the magic phrase. That's not it. But rather, it's how do we, this is what he goes to, how do we understand? How do we truly stand under the other, strive to lovingly serve the other as they are, where they are? And in doing that, we will find that the load gets lightened. We will find that there is a path forward, because now we're bearing each other's burdens in love. Okay, so what are a couple of these ruts? One of the ruts is stubbornness. And that's like having the locked axle, right? The refusal to yield. You have heard me say this again and again. One of the manifestations of pride is intellectual stubbornness, the refusal to yield in one's thinking. I'm not going to yield this point. And oftentimes, as a conversation is going on, it can be the case that this stubborn refusal to yield is so ingrained that it's not even a matter of, I'm so convicted that I'm right, and the moral stakes are so high that I cannot and must not yield in this. But rather, it's simply a matter of a stubborn pride that doesn't know how to be humble and say, you know what, you're right. Or you could be right. Or, to use Carrie's phrase, you know, let me see if I can get more curious about that. Let me see if I can be curious and bring that to the Lord and see if the Lord can give me any new insight, rather than saying, I'm right, even if you're not saying that. It's acting that way. It's acting with this sense of saying, somehow, I'm not going to lose this. It's not even an argument, this conversation point. So that is the rut of stubbornness. And so one of the things to reflect on, Aquinas is going to give us insight, is the way in which the Lord will want to go in and heal us to such an extent that we can have a little bit more hilarity, take ourselves a little less seriously, and let it be okay that we're not right. So that's one of the ruts. The second is the rut of relentlessness. So a relentless one is the one who keeps picking at something and won't stop. And they keep coming back to it, and then it's like, okay, I got your point. And then they press in again, and then she presses in again. or he presses in again, and it's like, you can't let it lie. It's like, okay, stop, please stop. But the funny thing is, again, it may not be, oh, there's so much at stake here that I can't let this point go until you truly like acknowledge it or submit to it. It can be a personality trait gone awry. It can be a personality trait that has a shadow side, right? We are gifts. We have many gifts, but gifts have shadow sides. There's a point at which when you have a gift, when you don't know how to put a proper boundary around it, it'll fall into a curse. You see that in the scriptures routinely. The probably most powerfully in the Gospel of Luke, the rich man and Lazarus, right? The rich man blessed in all these different ways, but those blessings turn into curses, and he ends up in hell. Even though he is blessed in every way, they turn into curses for him. He doesn't know how to let the gifts, let these blessings be blessings. Okay, so those two, can you imagine? Here's a conversation where you have a stubborn clinging to one's own position meeting a relentlessness that won't stop. This is not going to lead to peaceful conversations. This is why people, married couples, can get into ruts, or we can get into ruts in our own lives. Here's another one, the rut of avoidance. And so there's the peacekeeper, the one who says, I'm not gonna wade into conversations that are gonna be conflictual, or that's just gonna make me uncomfortable. I don't want to feel stuck or trapped, or I don't want to feel like vulnerable, and I don't think I'll do that well because it's a new thing for me. And so just to keep the peace, let's just avoid it. And so we can have households that are formed, situations where you're raising kids, and what ends up happening? You go for years and years, we have these deep grooves, and there's no breaking of the rut that has been formed in that family. Now, we all have in our own lives and in our own families this atmosphere. Another word is culture. It's a way of being. It's a way of living. And so my hope today is that you're going to be reflecting on some of the ruts that you get stuck in and recognize that there are beautiful uses of the path that we follow and the ruts that we want to be in, right? Those are the virtuous paths that are going to form the character of our families, right? So those would be things like Carrie and I went away for a couple of days and we started, like, let's do a reset. And we'll talk about it on a Friday program, but let's do a kind of mid-year reset and kind of bring back to kids some big picture, like here's the big vision that we have for our lives at this stage, but then what does this mean for you? And some of the things that we were bringing up were healthy ruts, like we want you to stay on the path to become the saint, discern your mission, and live that out. That's what we want. Now, how do you start carving ruts in your day, in your week, and as a family so that we will accomplish that God-given goal for our lives? So that's daily prayer. It's go to Mass a couple times a week as a family. Make a commitment to do that. What about adoration? What about our family prayer? What about the rosary? What about having quiet in the home? Right. So those are some beautiful ruts that we wanted to establish. Then there are things that have both the positive and the negative potential impacts, right? There are consequences to it. So we did a fun exercise where we had the kids open up their little bank app and took a look at the transactions that they had spent in the last month. And they added them up and they gave the numbers to Carrie, and Carrie read out the numbers and said, whose number is this? And then the kid had a chance to sort of face publicly, this is how I spent my money this month. And it was both beautiful and challenging. The beauty was, oh, I love being generous. I love being able to take my, you know, my siblings out and be able to spend money on them. This, like, was our daughter who got her first job and she started getting paychecks. She's never had money before. Now she has money and here she goes. And on the other hand, it's like, yeah, I'm trying to save money and I'm trying to pay off debt and I want to be able to have money when I go back to college. Yeah, maybe I need to be more aware of how I'm spending money. So the ruts, we want to disrupt ruts that are not creating healthy patterns, healthy grooves regarding how we're relating to our money. So that's just another example. When we come back, I want to get into the spiritual side of this as well. This is Dr. Tom Curran. 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
0: Hey, welcome back to the program. So regarding the ruts, one last rut I want to talk about is when we begin to relate to each other based on roles, where we become just so accustomed to the roles that we're playing that we just stay in them. We get in a rut. It was kind of like the Martha Mary story I was referencing and how Martha was so in the rut regarding her role that she even goes to Jesus and starts bossing him around. And Mary was accustomed to her role, so she sat at the feet. So there wasn't that sense of balance. And I know that for Carrie and me, one of the things that we've learned is when we're good at something, we're naturally gifted at it, that's where we'll fall into that sort of aspect, that role aspect of living together as a family, right? So we will routinely talk about the one who is the corrector versus the connector, the one who leads with the relationship versus leads with establishing the standards that we're supposed to live by, the one who identifies the gifts versus the one who identifies the gaps that exist that need to be addressed to push forward to something even greater and higher, right? So what's the challenge? The challenge is to get out of those grooves and to stretch and be able to say, I'm going to stretch into the other role. I'm going to stretch into that other way. So if I'm more Mary-like, I got to become more of a Martha. If I'm the corrector, I got to become the connector, right? To be able to blend and balance those things so we don't become Martha and Mary stuck in our ruts. Okay, now, I mentioned that there's a spiritual dimension to this, so very important. And so one of the biggest ruts that I believe that we fall into today isn't just those attitudinal things that I've already addressed, like stubbornness and relentlessness, but it's what the world gives to us. It's that water pouring in that creates the obstacles that jam up our path forward. And I think the biggest one, and Carrie is always talking about this in our home, and we addressed it over the weekend at our Sunday family meeting, was the smartphone. And not just the smartphone, but connecting to the digital world. So smartphone, laptop, smart TV. And on the laptops, again, you can play video games. We don't have a video game in the house, but one of our boys or a couple of our boys, they will play games on their laptops or even on their phones. And so the uses of the phone can create terrible impacts that get us stuck and hold us back from following the path. And so I think a principal form of this is what one platform calls reels. I don't know if that's YouTube or Instagram or what. Sometimes they call it shorts. So they're basically short video clips, and they might be somewhere between just a few seconds to maybe as long as a minute. But they're short videos, and they are like on any topic you can imagine, right? And you hear about doom scrolling, right? So now it's not just scrolling up, but it's just going from one little video reel to another. And what ends up happening, you've got this variety that's quasi-infinite, and yet you're scrolling. What are you doing? You're spinning your wheel. You're getting no forward movement. And it's kind of like remember that phrase, high centering, you get into a rut that's so deep that the wagon just gets rested on something and the wheels are moving, but it's not going anywhere. And I was talking to Mary Grace, our oldest daughter, about this, and she quoted Joseph Pieper. He wrote an essay called Learning How to See Again. And this has had a big impact on Mary Grace's life. And in the book, which was in the book, Only the Lover Sings, Art and Contemplation is the book. It was written around 1950. And the thing was, is that he wrote this in 1950. And in 1950, there was just the movie theater and newspapers. And what he diagnosed then, in that moment, is that our ability to see is in decline. Okay, our ability to see. He's not saying, oh, physiologically, your eyes have a diminished capability. No. But rather, there is a spiritual capability or capacity to perceive visible reality as it truly is. Now, to be clear here, he's not talking about seeing God in creation. He's talking about being able to contemplate, and even that word, to be able to gaze upon the world that exists and to sense the act of existence, the reality of being, and the attributes of being, the true, the good, and the beautiful, to be able to sense and be able to abstract from reality the form of it. Okay, I just spoke to you in metaphysical language. It's epistemology, it's metaphysics in classical Catholic philosophy. But what he's saying is the ability to take a look at extraordinary realities like sunsets and vistas and ocean shores and flower gardens and all of that, okay, that stuns us, right? That'll hopefully amaze us when we come into contact with those things. But he's saying, no, just seeing the world around you, just to be able to go outside and look at a tree or a flower or just the scene that's in front of you unfolding, that there's a depth dimension to it, and we're losing our capacity to see. And instead, we are left with just the surface of things. And that, by nature, is the digital world. It's just a surface. And it's marked by intensity. But the intensity of what you see in your scrolling stirs physiological reactions that give that dopamine hit, that sense of pleasure. It hits that pleasure center in our brain, and it leaves us not just addicted, but in a fog. He calls this visual noise. So just like if you were at a concert, it's really loud acoustic noise, it makes clear hearing very difficult or impossible. Go to nightclubs and it's so loud, you're screaming at each other and you can't even hear each other. He's saying the same. He's saying this is an analogy for what happens if you give yourself over to screens as part and parcel of your day-to-day life. You know what's going to happen to you? You're not going to be able to sense and see the true reality of what's happening around you. You won't sense and see the heart of your kids or of your spouse. You won't sense or see the dynamic of what's going on among a group of people. You won't sense or see God's presence. Yes, even that dimension of things and what you've created. Now, what Pieper says is that this blindness is coming not because there is a scarcity of stuff to see, but an abundance. Okay, we call that information overload. What the ancient world, old writers used was a concupiscence of the eyes. It's a destroyer of the capacity to see. And that then diminishes our capacity to express ourselves. That's the capacity to create. So our creativity will wane because we are so overwhelmed by the stuff that is coming at us. Now, Aquinas, back in the 1200s, calls this achedia. That's sloth, right? In the Summa Theologica, it's not laziness like we think of it. We think of achedia, sloth, as I'm just sitting around, I'm a couch potato. No, that is not it. The laziness, the couch potato quality of achedia, is the result of the ultimate more profound essence of acedia, which is sorrow over the divine good. Meaning, I feel sad that my good, my joy, is to be found in God and in spiritual goods. I would rather find my joy, my fulfillment, and my satisfaction in the stuff of the world and in just entertaining myself blithely in time-wasting, time-sucking, scrolling of these little reels. And that leaves us lazy, lat. That's the negative impact. Now listen to this. He lists the daughters of acedia. You see, sins have these daughters, these other vices that are allied to it, traced back to it. Listen to them. One is called evagatio mentis, the wandering of the mind. In the wandering of the mind, he breaks into importunitas mentis, the mind wanting to rush out in all directions at once. That's dispersion. Curiositas, verbositas, inquietudo corporis. That's this restlessness of the body, and instabilitas, the instability of place, right? We have this not just healthy wonder, but a curiositas that is this itch to know what has no value in you knowing or experiencing or stating. And so we lose that sense of being still. And so we have a mind that is being poured out in every direction, wanting to know and experience. We don't know how to sit still. We don't know how to stay put. The man with the couch, on the couch with the phone, the couch potato. Wow. Aquinas was addressing us 750 years ago. Now, this is where Pieper jumps in. In The Leisure, the Basis of Culture, he distinguishes between the discursive work of reason, right? That's the conceptual scientific modes where we're thinking about things. But the other is intellectus. That's the receptive, contemplative gaze. That's the receiving in. You hear me talk about that all the time. That's the wonder. And it's the wonder that's going to take the fog away. You see, the fog is not impacting the reasoning. It's fogging out your capacity to be receptive. So you can be smart, competent, high-functioning in many, many ways at the conceptual level, but you can be living in a fog when it comes to the capacity to receive. We see this all the time. All the time we see people unable to receive each other, even though they're super smart, sharp, and doing maybe really like intelligent things in one level. On the other level, they're failing at a fundamental level as a human being to be receptive to God or to each other, or being able to break out of ruts in their relationships. And so we have an incapacity to really think, to dwell, to process stuff. We can no longer linger, or in Carey's phrase, be curious. And that's where the imagination goes first. We imagine what's our interior life like? What's our children's future? What about our own death? What about the face of Christ? That requires lingering. Nothing in those feeds, those reels, those scrolls are ever going to get you there. Okay, what do we do? How do we get out of this? Number one, stop just trying to force it in the same direction. It's just going to reinforce things. Second, do what Carey said, get off, break the mold, stop and look. See if you can look at it in a different way. Not just gaining information, but get insight. Third, lighten the load. One of the things that those on the wagons did as they went west is they realized that the weight on the wheels was related to the weight on the cart. So they would throw stuff off onto the side of the trail. They threw furniture, heirlooms, pianos, littered with this stuff. They realized we shouldn't be carrying it. Next, double team. When you couldn't do it alone, you'd get together with others to be able to get out of it. And number five, sometimes you need leverage to get you out of the rut. Seek the Lord. He will be your strength. Well, there you go. I hope and pray that that has been a blessing to you. We don't have to be stuck in a rut. Thanks be to God.
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6: This is an EWTN Newslink. I'm Teresa Tomeo from Catholic Connection. Gaza residents expected to hold a mass funeral today for 112 Palestinians whose bodies were recovered after nearly 3 years under rubble in Gaza City. They were among the more than 300 killed in 2023 during an airstrike. And the chair of the Bishop's Committee on International Justice and Peace calling for intense prayers for the success of negotiations between Israel and Hamas. Bishop Elias Zaidan releasing a statement yesterday saying he was heartened by the news of a deal for disarming Hamas and Israel withdrawal from Gaza. He said successful implementation has a potential of finally providing the Palestinian people with a credible political path that achieves self-determination and statehood, which would be, he said, a major milestone. For more news with a Catholic perspective, visit EWTNnews.com. I'm Teresa Tomeo, and called to communion with Dr. David Anders starts now.
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10: 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You can email us at ctc@ewtn.com. You can also connect with us through the YouTube and Facebook chats. The show is live in those venues as well, so we look forward to hearing from you, especially at 833-288-3986. The show is called to communion. All people are called to communion with Christ through the church that he founded, which is the Catholic Church. This show is aimed in particular at people who are not yet Catholic, maybe walked away from the Catholic Church. We want to know what's stopping you from becoming a Catholic or coming back to the Catholic faith. And you call us up, tell us what's on your mind, and we can dialogue about it. I myself am a convert to the Catholic faith, and I once upon a time had every objection to Catholicism that you could possibly think of, and I kind of worked through all those and ultimately became Catholic myself. And so the show is from the perspective of somebody that used to be anti-Catholic and is now happily Catholic, and I kind of recapitulate elements of my journey and the intellectual and social and psychological processes that brought me here, and I'd love to hear your story as well. So why don't you call us at 833-288-3986. We can also take email questions, as I mentioned, at ctc@ewtn.com. I think I'll take one now. This is not about why someone's not becoming Catholic, but we answer theology questions as well. So this fellow Tom writes in and says, if a priest doesn't have the intention of absolving my sins, will the sacrament be invalid? That's a great question. And the short answer to the question is, you have to have proper intent for the validity of a sacrament. However, you as the penitent do not need to be in any kind of anxiety over this, because it's not necessary for the priest to have the theological virtue of faith or charity. He can be very unworthy of celebrating the sacrament if he's a properly ordained priest, as long as he has the intention of doing what church means by the sacrament, and the sacrament's valid. And you might say, well, what if he doesn't have that intent? How would I know? Well, the church presumes that if he's there in the confessional, you know, if he's supposed to be in the confessional at 3 o'clock on a Saturday afternoon hearing confessions and giving out absolution, he's got the intent to do what the church means by confession. I mean, the confession is an institution in the church whereby the faithful go with the expectation of manifesting their contrition, receiving absolution and a penance. He's there performing those actions, regardless of what his interior life is like. That's virtual intent to do what the church means. Now, you know, when it would come into question would be something like, let's say there's a validly ordained priest who agrees to play the role of a priest in a theatrical performance. And so he's on a stage, and the context is obviously, you know, meant to be entertainment. He may go through the motions of absolution, but there's no actual intent to absolve. Another one would be, let's say you've got guys in seminary, and they're studying how to actually perform the ritual, and so they go through mock absolutions in front of a class, and people are making up sins, and he's making up penances, and it's just all obviously for show, just to teach the process. These would be the kind of contexts where it's obvious that the intent is not to do what the church means. But if he's in the box on a Saturday afternoon at the parish or what have you, and someone says, I'm here to have my sins absolved, and he says, well, go meet me over here and I'll do it, that's virtual intent, regardless of the state of his interior life. Church presumes the validity of the sacrament. Now, while I'm on that note, I'd like to say something about the objectivity of the Catholic sacraments and the benefit that is to the soul psychologically. So I came from a tradition, a Protestant tradition, where the question of the assurance of salvation was very, very big. And one of the beefs we had with Catholicism is that Catholics don't claim to know for sure that they're going to heaven. And so we said, well, how could you possibly, you know, make it in your Christian life if you're under all this anxiety all the time? We have this absolute assurance we're going to go to heaven. Problem is, this doctrine of absolute assurance, or supposed absolute assurance, was predicated on having sincere faith. Right? You had to have the right kind of faith. You had to have this sort of total commitment to Christ that he would wash away all your sins and absolve you and so forth. And so there was a big emphasis on really having faith, not just having nominal faith. And if you had real faith, you knew for sure you were going to go to heaven, allegedly, right? And what I found is it led to one of two potential errors. One was presumption, right? Just the cavalier assertion that I'm going to go to heaven regardless of, say, the state of my moral life or what have you. The other was despair, because you would say, well, you know, I know I'm going to go to heaven as long as I have real faith. Oh my gosh, what if I don't have real faith? What if I've got fake faith? Because everybody knows there is such a thing as spurious faith. Somebody manifests faith and then later apostatize. So you think, well, you know, maybe I'm in that camp. Maybe I don't have real faith. And so you kind of, in my experience, kind of waffle back and forth between presumption and despair, because it's based on an assessment of the interior quality of your faith, a subjective, an examination of the affective quality of your interior life. Whereas when I became Catholic, went to my first confession, made my confession, you know, said my act of contrition, the priest pronounces these objective words of absolution through the ministry of the church, may God grant you pardon and peace and I absolve you of your sins. And in a flash, I suddenly had a realization that as a Catholic, I had far more confidence and hope, because I just needed to place my faith in the objective validity of the sacraments, and I didn't need to worry so much about, like, what the ins and outs of my emotional life or my interior experiences were, provided I was there actually manifesting an act of contrition, hearing those objective words of absolution let me know for sure that my sins have been absolved in that moment. And if I fell out of the state of grace, I could just go back. So it radically changed my orientation towards, say, the theological virtue of hope and theological anxiety. And it was a real transformation for me. And many other people have the same experience. So don't worry about that too much about that question you raised. Thank you so much for being on the show. The number to be on live is 833-288-3986, 833-288-3986. All right, we're going to go to a break in just a second. Pedro, how much time we have for that first break? We have got, we're about half a minute away. Okay, so I'm going to read this question. I'll probably answer it on the other side of the break. Ernie writes in and says, this is another one about absolution. He says, if I must receive absolution from a priest, does that mean Jesus didn't pay the price for my sins on the cross? Good question. We'll answer it after this break.

This is a Digital Moment with Sandra McDevitt. Did you know there are 6 main linens used to cover the altar during Holy Mass? The altar cloth covers the altar. The corporal, a square piece of linen, is placed on the altar cloth where the consecrated bread and chalice

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1: Haven't you heard that Jesus is really and truly in the Eucharist? Haven't you been raised like that? He's right there. You say he isn't, or somebody who's lost their faith. Pray for them. They're in grave, grave danger of losing their souls.
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3: Welcome back to Call to Communion. I'm David Andrews. The number to be on the show is 1-833-288-3986. 1-833-288-3986. So before the break, I read a question from Ernie who asks, if I have to receive absolution from a priest, does that mean that Jesus didn't pay the price for my sins on the cross? Ernie, I really appreciate the question. Thank you so much. So every Christian tradition that I know of, with very few exceptions, recognizes a fundamental distinction between what Jesus did on the cross and the application of that sacrificial act to my life personally. And for some traditions, like some Protestant traditions, the way that you get connected to the benefit of Christ's death on the cross is through faith. There is a medium, right, that you have to pass through, in this case, faith, in order to get linked up with that salvation. It's not just automatically applied to you. So we can distinguish redemption accomplished on the cross, redemption applied, to quote the title of a famous book in Reformed theology, Redemption Accomplished and Applied, to the individual soul. Well, in Catholic theology, it works the same way, right? There is what Christ objectively accomplishes on the cross, which is to make satisfaction for the sins of the world sufficient to atone for every sin. But then there's the subjective linking up to that sacrifice that takes place in my interior life, which also takes place through the dynamic of faith. And the sacraments are an objective ritual means of exercising and expressing that faith. St. Thomas Aquinas calls them sacraments of faith, sacramenta fidei, right? So they're not something radically different from the act of faith. They're a sort of a ritual externalization of the interior act of faith. You know, I had a Protestant criticize me one time for making the sign of the cross, and I said, you don't think that God speaks sign language? And so it's a way of manifesting faith in a ritual, public, objective context, but it's essentially the dynamic of faith exercised through the ritual act. It's not, in that sense, it's not different from Protestant theology. And yes, of course, the redeeming act of Christ is objectively sufficient to atone for the sins of the whole world, but I still have to apply it to my individual soul. Faith, repentance, and the sacraments are the means whereby I do that. Yeah, so thank you so much. Appreciate the question. All right, number to be on the show is 1-833-288-3986. Have we got a question that's ready to go, Pedro? No, we got a bunch of questions on the screener. Hopper, we're waiting for those to get screened. Okay, thanks. So Colin in Virginia writes in and says, hello, Dr. Andrews. Hope you're well. A Pentecostal is saying that the early church changed baptism from in the name of Jesus to the Trinitarian baptism we have today. Where does this idea come from and what basis do they have for it? Yeah, thanks so much. I really appreciate the question. So there are a couple of passages in the book of Acts where we read that people were baptized in the name of Jesus. And that's the phraseology. And so in particular, when the disciples meet disciples of John the Baptist, they say, did you receive the Holy Spirit when you believed? And the disciples of John the Baptist say, well, we didn't know there was a Holy Spirit. And they say, well, in whose name were you baptized, or what baptism do you receive? They said, well, we received John's baptism. And the Christian disciples answered and said, well, John's baptism was a baptism of repentance. He was the forerunner telling you to believe in the one that would come after. You need to be baptized in the name of Jesus. And then they are, and they receive the Holy Spirit, and they manifest spiritual gifts. So the way I understand that passage is this is not a description of the ritual formula for baptism. It is, in fact, a description of the two different types of baptism, one, John's baptism versus Christian baptism. There's nothing in the text that suggests that the disciples understood baptism in the name of Jesus, quote-unquote, to be a formal rubric, as in, okay, when you perform the ritual of baptism, here is what you should say. Now, the ending of the Gospel of Matthew does have the appearance of a formal rubric when Jesus says,

0: to the disciples, "Go therefore into all nations, make disciples, teaching them to obey everything I've commanded you, and baptizing them in the name of the Father and the Son and the Holy Spirit." And that is, of course, the formula that the church adopted. And so this, you know, goes back to a point I've made many times on the show, which is that when you read this, the scriptures, there's actually no detailed description in the Bible of the process of performing a sacrament. We don't find a detailed description of what baptism actually looks like. We don't find a detailed description of what the supper actually looks like or what absolution actually looks like. We find references to these sacraments, keeping in mind that the Gospels were written and the epistles were written decades after the ascension of Jesus. And so the church had an antecedent practice of the sacraments. And so it wasn't necessary for the Gospel writers to go into great detail because they were writing to people who already knew how to do it. You know, like when you baptize, and you're writing to people who already know what baptism looks like. So to really understand what the rubrics are of a sacrament, you have to advert to sacred tradition, because it's from tradition that you get the detailed description. I mean, take other aspects of baptism, for example. Your Pentecostal friends probably, I'm assuming, practice some form of immersion. That's typical in Pentecostal churches. There's nothing in the Bible that says you immerse people when you baptize them. You immerse them in water. There's waters involved, right? That's evident, right? Because, oh, here's water, I can be baptized. But there's no description about what happens in the water. For all we know, the disciples filled up squirt guns and shot people in the knees. I mean, you might as well assert that. There's just no description in there. Now, the Pentecostal church assumes, right, immersion, and they've received that through sacred tradition, essentially, and they are reading into the text something that the text itself does not say. So they're, this argument about baptism in the name of Jesus is really pressing the text far beyond what the text is actually trying to communicate, which is simply a point about the distinction between the baptism of John and the baptism of the Christian disciples. Appreciate the question. Number to be on the show is 1-833-288-3986. Are we ready now? We are ready for, is it Mark in Fargo? Is that ready for Mark in Fargo, North Dakota? Mark, welcome to Call to Communion.
1: Thank you, Dr. Anders. And first of all, thank you so much. You always have such a kind and sincere greeting for your callers. I really appreciate that. My question is, and feel free to ask me context questions, I would like to get married. I know the theological requirements for the couple. They have to be open to life of children. They have to intend to be faithful, and they have to enter into it freely. And I know every parish I've ever seen requires a 6-month waiting period. So if my prospective bride and I march up to the parish priest and we meet all those conditions and we're willing to wait the 6 months and take whatever pre-Cana class there is there anything, are there any other requirements? To be specific, does the priest have any other authority to put additional requirements?
0: Yeah, thank you. So in terms of the essence of the intent of marriage, you have to intend to enter into a lifelong, indissoluble union for the sake of raising a family by means of sexual cooperation. That's kind of the bare minimum for intent. You also have to not have any objective impediments. And there are a number of impediments in canon law that can render a marriage invalid. Many of them you're very unlikely to have. So, you know, you can't be married, you can't be lawfully married to somebody else, right? So you can't commit an act of bigamy or polygamy, for example. You can't have murdered the spouse of your would-be bride in order to make her eligible. You're very unlikely to have done that. Antecedent impotence would be an objective impediment to a valid marriage, as would a deep-seated homosexual inclination that made it impossible for you to realize, you know, the marital union, you know, in a robust and psychologically healthy way. There are a number of things that could be objective impediments to marriage. The one that's often brought up when annulment proceedings begin after a civil divorce is that the couple wasn't psychologically prepared to make the demands of marriage. Now, you know, a priest could form a, you know, private judgment that, you know, this couple has got something massively wrong going on and it's highly imprudent for them to be married. and just think, you know, this, they probably don't have the psychological maturity to do what they're going to do, and you know, and ask you to kind of test that, maybe, you know, give some evidences that you have the necessary maturity. He could do that. You know, my judgment, that I don't see that happening a whole lot. I mean, you know, provided you meet the sort of clear, objective, external criteria, you're usually going to get what you're asking for. But in theory, you know, in marriage preparation classes and so forth, and meeting with the priest, he could say, well, you know, this over thing here is a kind of a problem, and I'd sort of like y'all to work that out before you move ahead. I don't know if that answers your question. Is there something else you have in mind?
1: No, thanks. So if the priest sees a possible red flag, I understand that the priest would be wise to recommend the couple do A, B, and C. Does the priest have the authority to say, I will not be the church's official witness at your marriage until you take care of what I think is a problem? Like, let's take, I don't think you're psychologically ready. Does the priest have that authority?
0: You know, that's a good question. I'm not a canon lawyer, and I can't tell you definitively, you know, exactly where the line is drawn in the law. But I can tell you that it is within the priest's purview to raise objections and to say this doesn't look like it needs to move forward. You know, if he thought there was something just deeply, deeply problematic, so much so that it would trouble his conscience. Ultimately, priests don't refuse sacraments. You know, for people who have the intent, the proper intent, you know, and don't have impediments to achieve them, right? But in terms of where that exact legal line is drawn and how hard it can be drawn, I can't give you the precise canonical definition. I don't think you're likely to have that problem, right? And I mean, maybe the question suggests to me that maybe you have had that problem. Maybe you've run into a priest that's put up some roadblocks. If that's the case, you might want to talk to a third party, maybe a canon lawyer in your diocese, with whom you can be more forthcoming about the details, right? Because obviously there's some things you might not want to share on radio, and so we couldn't get into the weeds with it. But if that is your case, if you have run into a roadblock and you think unjustly, then it's worth bringing up with somebody else who knows the law and knows your particular situation. Thanks so much for being on the show. I really appreciate it. The number to be on Call to Communion is 833-288-3986. Let's go now to, can we go to Marie in Des Moines? Okay, let's go to Marie in Des Moines, Iowa. Marie, welcome to Call to Communion.
2: Hi. Thank you for taking my call.
0: Yeah, thanks. What can I do for you?
2: I've got a question from my 8-year-old,
0: Sure.
2: 10-year-old now.
0: Sure.
2: I answered it, but not in the way my son thought I should have.
0: Okay.
2: Her question was, why is it when the priest says, this is my body, this is my blood, take and eat, and she says, why is that not cannibalism?
0: That's a great question.
2: And she said she had asked the priest, and he said, well, you know, let me get back to you. So anyway, I was like, okay, I know who I'm going to call.
0: Yeah, I can help you out.
2: I waited all weekend to call you.
0: I can help you out. Thank you so much. Okay, so let's talk about what cannibalism is, what it entails, before we draw this comparison. So classical cannibalism involves murdering, right? You kill somebody in order to sever their flesh and ritually consume it, right? And you are taking in, you know, the various macronutrients from their body into your own. You're metabolizing them. They're becoming part of you. The fats and proteins and carbohydrates will be metabolized the way fats and proteins and carbohydrates are metabolized. And the results after the fact will be, you know, the mutilated corpse and maybe the bones with the marrow taken out. Actually, I was just reading an anthropological study, believe it or not, just a few days ago, about a classic case of cannibalism that had happened in a particular part of the world. And some of the evidences of cannibalism archaeologically left behind was that the bones showed all the marks that you would see in animal bones after they had been consumed. You know, the marrow had been taken out, that you could see there was evidence that they'd been boiled in a pot, and, you know, the scrapings and so forth were consistent with the sort of things you would see with the eating of animals. So it's pretty obvious that this was an act of cannibalism. All right. Now, let's ask ourselves if any of those elements take place in Holy Communion. Most importantly, Is Jesus killed? Does our action of receiving Holy Communion kill him? Is his body separated from his blood? Absolutely not. Absolutely not. And the Church is emphatic in its doctrine of the Mass that Christ dies only once on Calvary, and the separation of body from blood that takes place in the Mass is a ritual symbol only. Now, I didn't say his presence was only symbolic. I said his death is only symbolic. The double consecration, the bread and wine, memorializes what happened at Calvary, but in the Mass, he's there whole and entire. He's not immolated. He's not killed. He's not destroyed. His body's not separated from his blood. His limbs aren't severed from his torso. He is there whole and entire. So Jesus is not killed. Secondly, am I metabolizing him? Am I eating him for nourishment, physical nourishment? No, absolutely not. And in fact, the theology of the real presence is such that as soon as the appearance of bread and wine diminishes, disappears, there is no longer real presence. So once the consecrated host has made it down your esophagus into your intestinal tract, there's no Jesus left. Right, and you're not metabolizing him. So it's not for the sake of physical nourishment. It's a ritual act in which we participate in his glorified presence and receive the effects, the benefits of his death on the cross, but it's not for the same reasons that you would eat actual physical flesh. He's substantially there, but in a very, very different mode. So whatever else is going on in Holy Communion, it's something profoundly different from what happens in the act of human cannibalism. Thank you so much. Appreciate the call. So we're going to go to a break. When we come back, you can be on the show at 1-833-288-3986.
3: This is a Messy Family Minute with Mike and Alicia Hernan. The world says husbands and wives have the same or even interchangeable roles. 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
0: Welcome back to Call to Communion. The number to be on the show is 1-833-288-3986. So let's see who we've got holding now. Are we ready for Regina in Washington, D.C.? Regina, welcome to Call to Communion. Hello, Regina.
9: Oh, yeah, hi.
0: Hi, how are you?
9: My question is, our Vice President, J.D. Vance, converted to Catholicism largely on the inspiration of Rene Girard.
0: Yep.
9: And his theory of desire.
0: Mm-hmm.
9: And so how does that relate? It somehow relates to Jesus and
0: sure.
9: his life.
0: Yeah, exactly. So a key point with Girard is Girard thought that the phenomenon of scapegoating is a kind of cultural universal, right? And scapegoating is when you basically put the blame or the onus or the burden of society on a singular individual or person or group, so that the others can live free psychologically or socially or however. And forms of scapegoating have happened all throughout culture. This is not just something restricted to the Hebrews. And his position, his argument was that the death of Christ fundamentally changed the dynamics of scapegoating, because you have this cosmic figure that sort of does the job once and for all and enables a kind of opening of the world to the other and to the alien, it changes the social dynamic with respect to the sociological need of scapegoating, and so that's basically Girard's argument. And I think there are things to say in favor of that. There's things to say against it. Against the Girard's idea is the realization that in the New Testament, Jesus' death is never compared to the Old Testament ritual of the scapegoat. And it's surprising, because there's a lot of metaphors the New Testament uses to describe the death of Christ, a lot of modalities that we could apply in understanding it. And it would seem rather evident that the scapegoat is an image that the New Testament authors would have adopted to describe Jesus' death. And in fact, there are Protestant denominations, Christian denominations, that gravitate towards the scapegoat as a key metaphor for Jesus' death. But tellingly, the New Testament resists that, does not do that. The New Testament describes Jesus' death as a moral example of martyrdom in pursuit of, a noble good. It describes Jesus' death as a sacrifice of atonement, and a sacrifice of atonement was definitely not a scapegoat. It describes Jesus' death as a mystical action whereby, through him, the human race dies to its sinful tendencies and is reborn as a kind of new person collectively, enabling us to transcend the wounds of sin that were transmitted to Adam's posterity by the sin of our first parent. So it has all these different ideas behind the death of Christ. The scapegoat's not one of them, all right? Now, I think another thing that you could argue against Girard's hypothesis is that scapegoating continues, right, sociologically. Maybe not to the same extent, but you still find examples, even in medieval Catholic Europe, for example, of something like scapegoating in the case of the Jews, right, the kind of persecutions that would take place in medieval Europe against the Jews, and sort of blaming them for the ills of society. And it's not, I mean, that impulse is not eradicated from the human race. On the other hand, you could say something in favor of Girard's hypothesis in that, in the first century, the phenomenon of animal sacrifice does begin to dissipate, not only within Christianity, also within Judaism, and for that matter, throughout world religions, right? There's an impulse in Axial Age religions, Hinduism, Buddhism, Confucianism, Taoism, Christianity, Judaism, to move away from Bronze Age temple ritual towards something like, a more a deeper focus on the interior life and the dynamics of human psychology as the mode of redemptive behavior rather than external ritual. That's something that's common to all those traditions. And clearly within Christianity, the role of the death of Christ is foundational to the metaphysics of that. So, I think you can have positives and negatives there. J.D. Vance is not the only person who has been attracted to the Catholic faith through the writings of René Girard. I should add that Catholicism is not the unique beneficiary of that. I have known Protestants that became interested in Christianity and ultimately their own Protestant tradition through the same means. So Girard's an influential figure. He's influenced a lot of people. So appreciate the question. Thank you so much. Number to be on the show is 833-288-3986. All right, now let's go to Tom in Heartland, Wisconsin. Tom, welcome to Call to Communion.
10: Well, thank you. I'm afraid my question is a little lightweight compared to the other ones you've been asking, Dr. Anders, but a few years back, I was listening to an interview program on EWTN, and I heard a quote by Oscar Wilde that I know you're probably familiar with it. The Catholic Church is composed of heroes and villains. those seeking mere salvation should look elsewhere. And it seems to me there was a little irreverent and a little tart, but not terribly mean-spirited. And I was wondering what you thought of the quote.
0: Yeah, thanks. So the quote, and I'm not going to get it word for word exactly right, but it's something closer to this. Catholicism is for great sinners and for great saints. For merely respectable people, Anglicanism will do just fine. And, you know, in his social context, and I think that's very important, you have to peg this within the context of the Church of England at a particular point in time. Church of England, of course, was a national church, and it was tied up with English identity and with social respectability. It doesn't mean that there weren't great sinners and great saints within Anglicanism. Of course, there have been great sinners and great saints within Anglicanism. But there's also that note of, you know, I'm a real Englishman. I belong to the English state church, that sort of thing. And James Joyce's comment about Catholicism was, well, here comes everybody. You know, it wasn't just the respectable people. And particularly in England, you had a lot of Irish people. You had Italians. You had those that were regarded as socially unacceptable. Someone who converted to Catholicism, like Ronald Knox, for example, who was who came from, you know, a very well-to-do and respected Anglican family. When he converted to Catholicism, he lost his social standing. He lost his income. It was a real step down the social ladder to become Catholic. And remember, you know, for the longest time before emancipation, Catholics couldn't go to public universities. They couldn't hold office. I mean, it was, that's what the help practiced. It wasn't the respectable people who practiced that. So I think there's something to that idea. And to this day, you know, in the United States at least, Catholicism is largely the church of immigrants and of their children and grandchildren and great-grandchildren. So there's something to that idea. Now, you know, as an analysis of a type of spiritual problem, I think Wilde's comment is not only has some historical basis to it, I think it has some psychological truth to it as well, because there is such a thing, right, as going to church because you want to be seen by men. Or you want to be socially acceptable. Now, you know, the dirty little secret is that Catholics can do that too, right? Catholics can do that too. And in fact, St. John of the Cross, as do all the great mystical writers, spends a great deal of his analysis on all the ways that being a Catholic can send you to hell. I'll say that again. Catholic saint, doctor of the church, reflects at length on the ways your practice of Catholicism can make you spiritually worse off. In particular, when you do it to be seen by men, right? And he says, you know, take for example the deadly sin of pride. That's so easy to do as a Catholic, precisely in your Catholicism, to be like the Pharisee who says, "I thank thee, God, that I'm not like that tax collector." Well, you know, we can do that as Catholics. You can say to yourself, "Well, I thank thee, God, that I'm not like that guy who's the Christmas and Easter Catholic. I go to daily mass and I say, you know, three rosaries a day, and look at all the great devotional practices and liturgical practices that I maintain, and you know, I keep the church's fasts and follow all her rules. Surely I must be a great guy." Well, John of the Cross's argument is that may not may not get you to heaven, right? That kind of theological pride, and clearly, let's say you belong to a kind of movement within the church, and there are movements, right? Sometimes they get sectarian, and somebody says, "Well, I'm not like one of those run-of-the-mill Catholics. I'm one of the real Catholics." Right, because I belong to this or that little group within the Catholic Church, and we've got the stuff, right? Everybody else has to get on board. And it becomes very important to you to virtue signal within your little Catholic community and let people know that you know, you do Catholic thing the right way, you know, and somebody else does it the wrong way. So, Oscar Wilde's point, I think, is a good one, and I think you can read it within his sociological context. But it would be wrong to ignore the warning that he is making effectively about the ways in which religion, even divine religion, even divinely revealed religion, can become a stumbling block if you take it with the wrong spirit. This, after all, was a major point of Christ's ministry. Most of the critiques that he made were of people who practiced the right religion for the wrong reasons, right? And that can affect Catholics as well. I really appreciate the question. Number to be on the show, 833-288-3986. Let's go now to David in Wake Forest, North Carolina. David, welcome to Call to Communion.
11: Thank you.
0: Yeah. Hey, what can I do for you?
11: My question is, why does your Catholic Bible contradict Catholic theology?
0: You want to give me an example?
11: Oh, yeah, Matthew 6, 7, 23, 9, 1 Timothy 2, 5, 1 Timothy 4, 1 and 3, Ephesians 2, 8 and 9.
0: Now, you're moving pretty fast, and I'm not going to be able to go through all of these texts. Why don't you take one that you have in mind, particularly, you'd like me to speak to?
11: Matthew 6, 7.
0: Okay, don't use empty words or mindless repetition when praying in the hopes that you'll be heard, right? So Catholic doctrine teaches that what Jesus says there is true, right? Anyone who prays, Catholic prayer or otherwise, who thinks that they will be heard because of their many words, will not be heard. Will not be heard. From time to time, people will criticize Catholics for using repetitive prayer as if that were the focus of the critique, forgetting that the Bible is filled with repetitive prayers. There are psalms that use the same phrase over and over and over and over. Blessed be God forever, blessed be God forever, blessed be God forever. These are inspired texts that, of course, the Holy Spirit intends for us to pray. We're meant to pray the prayers of the psalms. Christ himself, when asked by the disciples how should we pray, gives them a formula, the Our Father or the Lord's Prayer, and says, pray like this, Our Father who art in heaven. Any Christian who takes Christ at his word will have prayed that prayer any number of times. That's repetitive. The focus of Jesus' critique is not repetition as such, but believing like the pagans that we will be heard because of our many words. And I would tell you, if a Catholic prays the Our Father or the Rosary or whatever it might be, believing that he will be heard because of his many words, then he will fall afoul of Christ's condemnation. But of course, that's not what Catholic doctrine advises us to do. It tells us that the efficacy of our prayers has nothing to do with our quantitative repetition, but rather with the condition of our hearts. And when Catholics repeat themselves, it ought to be only for the purpose of affecting my interior life to bring it in line with the mind of Christ so that I will achieve the holiness that is the condition of efficacious prayer. St. James says it's the prayer of a righteous man that availeth much, not the prayer of a repetitive man that availeth much. So, when people assert that the Catholic faith contradicts elements of the Bible, it's important to remember that Catholics know the Bible. Like, the Bible that we have, the canonical scriptures that we have, are a product of Catholic tradition. It is Catholic bishops and ultimately the Catholic faithful that compiled the New Testament, that defined the canon, that promulgated it as sacred scripture, and that admonished the church to read it. We're very familiar with the content of the Bible, and of course we have an understanding of the text that is perfectly consistent. So I appreciate the call. Thank you so much, David. The number to be on the show, 1-833-288-3986. Let's go now to Paul in Hendersonville, North Carolina. Paul, welcome to Call to Communion.
12: Yes, good afternoon, Dr. Anders. Thanks for hearing my question. I'm interested in references you might be able to give me in regard to how we have the books of the Bible, the Catholic and the Protestant. I know that certain books Luther didn't accept. I know that you're very familiar with Calvin and Luther, but I'm looking for more the historical account, how the church came up with those books, because I need to do a presentation in our ecumenical group with the Lutherans and Catholics here locally.
0: Thanks. I appreciate the question. So a couple of resources that I would recommend to you, one of them is a book by a man named Henry Graham called Where We Got the Bible, Our Debt to the Catholic Church, which is from a Catholic point of view, of course, but it's a history of the formation of the canon, Old and New Testament. If you want a very, very scholarly text, Bruce Metzger's book on the canon of the New Testament Canon of the New Testament, Its Origin, Development, and Significance by Bruce Metzger, who was not a Catholic, is, I think, regarded as the definitive scholarly work on the topic. So those are two good resources on the history of the canon. In a nutshell, the epistles of St. Paul were the first to be written, and most scholars think that 1 Thessalonians is likely the first New Testament book that was composed. The letters of Paul circulated for a while before they began to be collected in something like, under one head. But the four Gospels were probably quoted as sacred scripture referred to as canonical scripture earlier than the Pauline epistles that predated them. We find references to the four Gospels in the early second century, and they're quoted, in an authoritative way, the way New Testament writers would, the way Christian writers would quote the Old Testament. There was a second century character named Marcion who was a heretic, and Marcion actually really spurred the development of the Christian canon because in his doctrine, he rejected the Old Testament. He rejected the inspiration of the Old Testament. He rejected the God of the Old Testament. And he proposed that there were, in fact, two gods. There was an evil God and a good God. And the God of the Old Testament was the evil one. The God of the New was the good one. And so he began to circulate his own canon of the New Testament that cut out the Judaistic elements. He proposed some of the letters of the Paul and then some truncated versions of the Gospels. And in contradistinction to the Marcion heretical canon, the church began to insist more on a more inclusive canon of the Bible that would include the Old Testament. And there continued to be debates about which books should be included. It wasn't until the 4th century that the 27 books of the canonical New Testament that we now have, Protestant and Catholics in common, is first identified as this is the authoritative list. And famously, it's in a text called Athanasius's Easter Letter. That's the first time we see the 27 books all listed together. And the end of the 4th century, in the synods of Rome and Carthage and Hippo, we get sort of the definitive list of biblical books. And that's kind of the last word on the topic until the Council of Trent that reaffirms the validity and the canonicity of the deuterocanonical texts of the Old Testament. It is correct that Luther raised some questions about the canonicity of different books or inspiration. Luther's criteria were less historical and more theological. He believed that there were texts of the Old and New Testament that didn't sit well with his doctrine of justification by faith alone, and so probably most famously he had some problems with the book of James, which he called an epistle of straw, that he wouldn't have in his Bible. Now, Luther, was an interesting character and a man of contradictions. When I was in seminary, there was a fellow who wrote a master's thesis on Luther's exegetical use of the book of James. So in spite of his public pronouncements disparaging James, the way he actually interacted with the text is that he quoted it as a biblical authority the way he would quote other texts. At least that was the thesis of the master's work, which is an interesting position to take, right? So he kind of talked out of both sides of his mouth. There are some books in the New Testament that scholars refer to as the Epilegomena. They were the disputed books of the New Testament that Luther raised questions about, like the Book of Revelation, Hebrews, Jude, and others. And to this day, my understanding is there are some voices within conservative Lutheranism that get a little queasy in the stomach around the Epilegomena as well. So, yes, an ongoing question within Protestantism, within Catholicism. The issue was pretty much settled by the end of the 4th century and then reaffirmed at the Council of Trent. But you can look at those two books for a more detailed historical study. And I appreciate the question. Thank you so much. Number to be on the show, 833-288-3986. Let's see. We have a question here from, I'll go ahead and go to Robin. Is Robin ready to go? Okay, we'll go to Robin in Nampa, Idaho. Robin, welcome to Call to Communion.
13: Hi. I had a question. You can hear me, right?
0: Yeah, sure.
13: Okay. So I was just curious, I hear a lot about, and I obviously read about animal sacrifices and how, they're not relevant today and not needed and desired. Just wanting to know what your thoughts were as far as if you think that goes into veganism, because they kind of stand for animal sacrifices,
0: yeah, sure,
13: in a way.
0: Yeah, thank you. I really appreciate the question. So the Catholic faith does not insist on veganism. It definitely thinks that consuming animals for food is a lawful, illicit thing to do. However, the Catholic faith also teaches that, as a matter of morality, that it is wrong to be cruel to animals. As I'm sure you know, many people are vegans today for health reasons. Some are vegan because of ethical concerns, And those ethical concerns can be more or less radical. So there are vegans who take a categorical position that it is just in principle wrong to consume an animal for food or to even to confine an animal, say, for milk production or something. And that's a kind of a radical view. A less radical view among some vegans would be that, while it may not be immoral in principle to consume animals for food, the way animals are often raised in industrial farming situations is inherently cruel, and that there are problems with it that should be resolved. For the purposes of this show, I'm not going to resolve that question. And I raised that point one time on the show when I got an angry call from a Catholic farmer who wanted to tell me what good care he took of his cattle, and I didn't need to open my mouth and spout about things I knew nothing about. So I'm very sensitive to that. I'm far from that industry myself, and I can't speak authoritatively. I know that that is a question that some people raise. And it's at least something that a Catholic could theoretically engage, right? I mean, a Catholic could, I think in good conscience, raise the question about, you know, is this or that method of agriculture, you know, cruel to animals, and could be criticized it accordingly. Yes, I think you could have that principled discussion. But is it required to avoid the meat of animals or their you know, leather or other animal products? No, the church does not require that. It is not immoral to consume animals. So that would be the church's position. I appreciate the call. Thank you so much. All right, the number to be on the show, 1-833-288-3986. I have a question here from a caller who says, where can we read that being Catholic can be dangerous for our salvation in St. John of the Cross? Yeah, so I would recommend that you read, well, really anything by St. John of the Cross, but in particular his Dark Night of the Soul, right? And the context of the Dark Night of the Soul is he's writing to Catholic religious, you know, those that have taken up the call to contemplative prayer, and he is warning them in about the first third of the book against the very real possibility that they might be committing the seven deadly sins precisely in the context of their lived Catholic experience, right? That they could practice the faith itself in a way that could incline them to the seven deadly sins. Now, John of the Cross is not unique in this. This really lies at the heart of many, many, many spiritual writers in their critiques of religious hypocrisy, for example. St. Teresa of Avila, who was John of the Cross's mentor, an older saint, once said, God save us from pious nuns. God save us from pious nuns. She didn't believe that entering the convent necessarily guaranteed your salvation, that in fact that a kind of self-promoting officious piety that she saw in the convent could in fact be an occasion of grave sin, right? And again, we shouldn't be surprised at this language because it's the language that our Lord uses. It's the language that our Lord uses. This is the kind of critique that Jesus brings of religious practice. Thomas A. Kempis, the author of The Imitation of Christ, famously argues in the beginning of his great work, what good will it do you if you can debate or define the Blessed Trinity? If you are arrogant and displeasing to the Trinity, I would rather feel contrition than know the definition thereof. Gregory Nazianzus, in his Theological Orations, does something very similar when he critiques his contemporaries in Constantinople in the 4th century for their avid interest in theology while neglecting the commandments. And he says, if you really want to be a theologian, keep the commandments. I don't really care how well you argue theology if you're arrogant and self-assertive and thereby displeasing to the very Blessed Trinity that you are trying to establish through argument, right? So this is a perennial part of the tradition. It's not something, I haven't made this up, right? I mean, this is what the saints have always said. Just because you externally practice Catholicism or any religious tradition doesn't guarantee that you're manifesting the virtues, right? The elements of the Catholic faith are a means to an end. That end is transformation and charity and the virtues. If we neglect that, the Catechism of the Catholic Church tells us that even the sacraments of the Church can be received superstitiously if we don't come with the proper disposition. And that means faith, hope, and above all, charity. Thank you so much for being on Call to Communion. We'll be back tomorrow on the EWTN Global Catholic Radio Network.

0: Pope Francis tells us, becoming a priest or a man or woman religious is not primarily our own decision. Rather, it's the response to a call of love. Do you feel as if God may be calling you to religious life? 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For information on the priesthood or religious life, visit EWTN.com/religious life today.
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8: This is a digital moment with Sandra McDevitt. Did you know Catholics played a vital role in the American Revolution? At the time of the Revolution, Catholics only made up 2% of the 3 million population. Charles Carroll was the only Catholic to sign the Declaration of Independence. His cousin, Father John Carroll, accompanied Ben Franklin to persuade Canada to become the 14th colony. Commodore John Barry, an Irish-born Catholic, founded the U.S. Navy. Thomas Fitzsimmons commanded a Pennsylvania militia and signed the U.S. Constitution. The Marquis de Lafayette provided troops, naval support, and money. Two Polish Catholic engineers served with distinction in the Continental Army. Not too shabby for Catholics making up only 2% of the population. I'm Sandra McDevitt for EWTN Radio.
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11: The world is watching America. What we normalize here can quickly become the model for other nations. Now, look at South Korea. Abortion was decriminalized there in 2019. Today, their president is calling for a legal framework to distribute deadly chemical abortion drugs. This should concern every American who believes the unborn deserve protection. When abortion is presented here as healthcare, other countries notice. When abortion pills are normalized here, other countries follow. Our laws and our culture don't exist in a vacuum. The world is watching. The question is, what kind of example will America set?
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0: Well, hello there, and welcome to your show. It's Take Two with Jerry and Debbie, and of course you on EWTN Radio. I get to open up the show today for the first time in a long time, because yesterday was my first day back after the 30-day silent retreat in Grand Coteau, Louisiana. It was absolutely epic. I shared a little bit yesterday. If you want to know any more about my retreat, you can email me at seminaryjerry@gmail.com, and I'll tell you about some of the details. But I'm here with Debbie Giorgiani. Debbie, good to be back with you yesterday and again today.
1: Glad to have you back, Jerry, and on this beautiful feast day of St. John Vianney, just a great, great saint in our church, the patron saint of parish priests and diocesan clergy. He was a great confessor, just an incredible saint. We should learn the lives of the saints. But we thought we would place a topic that kind of related to his vocation, Jerry. And this is near and dear to your heart because you're in the seminary. Mm-hmm. So you're going to have to be doing, or should say you get to do, not have to do, some homilies coming up. And so we want to talk about what makes a great homily, and have you heard a really wonderful homily recently, or tell us the best homily you've ever heard, or maybe you have some suggestions on how to be a great homilist. We want to talk about it today. What do you say, Jer?
0: I say let's get those phones ringing, Take Two family. We say at the show, and then when the show opening theme rolls, this is what everybody's talking about. Well, hopefully when you leave Mass on Sunday, you're talking about the homily in a good way, that it impacted you in some way. Maybe there was just a word or a phrase or a theme or an idea that the priest or the deacon or the bishop or the cardinal or the pope, whoever the preacher was, mentioned. Have you taken something away from a homily recently that maybe, gave you a reason to change your life, tweak your life in a little bit, or maybe grow deeper in prayer, or maybe start practicing certain spiritual things? So tell us about maybe the best homily you've ever heard, the best one you've heard recently, or again, if you have some thoughts, even as a layperson, maybe if you could say, Father, here's what we'd like to hear in our Sunday homilies. Give us a call here. Let's talk about this. We have priests and clergy listen all the time to the show, and they are humble men, and they will take your suggestions and ideas. So start dialing Philo's lines at 833-288-EWTN, 833-288-3986.
1: So tell us the best homily you ever heard, or one recently, or maybe you were really disappointed in a homily. And remember, we cover the good, the bad, the ugly, everything in between. That's the way we roll here on Take Two. So we do want to hear from you. How about a sermon? Maybe, if you're not Catholic, if you heard a sermon recently that really stuck with you, we want to hear from you. You don't have to be Catholic to call in, but you can call or text to this exact same number. Here it is, 833-288-EWTN. That's 833-288-3986. And I just want to mention my late mother, Connie. It's 5-year anniversary since her passing, and she died on this feast day of St. John Vianney, which I think was so appropriate since she was very close to her brother, the priest. And I was so glad she actually died on this day because of that, because I just think it's so special. And, again, he's such a great saint, and we want to talk about our Mass and the homilies we hear and how they are impactful. And maybe sometimes, they're not. we can talk about that too in a very respectful way, because not everybody is a great homilist. Let's face it. You have to have a certain delivery, a certain tone, a certain message, a certain style. You got to research things, you got to get prepared. And so it takes a lot of time and effort. And fortunately, some of our priests are spread way too thin, and they don't get that opportunity to really prepare well sometimes. And we notice that. But should we be critical? Should we go up to Father and say, hey, Father, good try, but you didn't do it this time. It wasn't that great of a homily. Or should we really just pray for them that they do have more time? Jerry, have you been, you have a homiletics class, don't you, in seminary?
0: Yeah, called liturgical preaching, yes.
1: Liturgical preaching. Okay. So do they talk about that, about preparing, well in advance before Mass? And
0: That's all that the class is about.
1: Really?
0: Well, they'd say it's about presenting the homily as well, but it's definitely very top-heavy on preparation, methods of preparation, tools you can use. Prayer is obviously stressed a great deal. different techniques and so forth. But at the end of the day, for me, you know, we give homilies in our liturgical preaching class, and at parish assignments, I have given post communion reflections. And my approach is, I really pray and ask the Holy Spirit, what message do the people need to hear today, right now, at this time? And then I bring the scriptures into that and kind of combine the two and weave them all in together. And hopefully it comes out okay. But you're right. And I would say, Debbie, any priest worthy of the caller is very humble and would be very open to hearing a lay person say, you know what, Father, I think it was a little bit long today, or maybe, why don't you preach a little bit longer, Father? We'd love to hear what you're saying. Mm-hmm. Or, you know, like sometimes you get homilies, you know, you get a Sunday homilies.
1: Right.
0: Like three
1: right.
0: different homilies.
1: Homilies, yeah.
0: You know, you could say to Father, look, you know, these were all amazing points, Father, and amazing themes. Pick one and drill down a little deeper. That's what we need to hear. That's what we want to hear. So. Mm-hmm. Yeah, I think this should be a good, vibrant conversation today.
1: Yeah, so tell us the best homily you ever heard, or one recently that has really stayed with you, stuck with you, and you've applied it in your spiritual life. Jerry and I, we're not going to ask you to do something we're unwilling to do. So we're going to both answer on a best homily that we have heard, or one that didn't go so well, you know, or one that, like you said, is maybe it's one of the homilies that really I can't really get into, Jerry, is one that was like a random brain thoughts, if you will, or, you know, kind of this idea where it's going all over the place. I don't do well with that because I'm such a, my mind is so creative in that sense that I go in that area where Father's going. And then if he switches gears too quickly, I can't quite get back. Do you know what I'm saying? Like,
0: yeah,
1: I can't
0: yeah.
1: follow it. It just seems like to me, it's just the stream of, you know, thoughts coming through, and it doesn't really resonate with me. That's just the way my brain works. I don't know how you do with that. Like, I straight to the point for me, and not repeating it too many times is great for me.
0: No, I think we would be in common on that, definitely. And just really want to hear from you, the Take Two family, today. Surely you've heard a great homily at some point in your life. I've got an amazing one I'm going to share. Debbie has one as well.
1: Oh, yeah.
0: Best homily you've ever heard, but maybe recently. Or again, if you're there, just have some thoughts. You know, you'd like to say, you know what, what I'd love to receive from our priests at homily time at Mass. Or again, if you're not a Catholic, when the sermon is given at your church, 833-288-3986. We've got Bonnie. We'll kick us off in a moment. Roseanne and some others, but there are a couple of open phone lines.
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4: 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I'm Montse Alvarado with some great news. 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
1: Let's take two with Jerry and Debbie. And of course, you looking forward to your participation. And here's a question for you. Do you go to church? Okay, if you answer that question, yes, then you've heard homilies. Or in non-Catholic circles, they call them, they usually use the word sermon. But we're asking you today, you know, what was a memorable one, a favorite one, maybe the best or worst you've ever heard? But we want to hear your thoughts on that. And if there's any, ideas that you have, if you're a person who pays especially a close attention to the homilies and you would like to say, here's what really moves my heart during a homily, share those thoughts. Because again, we have priests and clergy who are listening. 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So call us at 833-288-EWTN, 833-288-3986. We mentioned already it is the feast of Saint John Vianney. He is the parish, the patron saint of parish priests. And today I am actually, once again, as I was in June and yesterday, I'm sitting in an office at St. John Vianney Catholic Church in Orlando, Florida, where my June summer assignment was before I went to the 30-day silent retreat in July. And I've got pictures of St. John Vianney in my room at the seminary, and always pray to him each and every day. He's part of my vocation team, Debbie. I have a number of saints and some priests who have gone before us who are not yet canonized, but I still include them in my vocation team of men that I pray to support me in my vocation. So St. John Vianney, you cannot go wrong with him.
2: Yes, St. John Vianney, pray for us. Yes. Jerry, real quickly before we get to Bonnie, Bonnie's a first-time caller, first-time listener from Houston, Texas, and we want to hear from Bonnie in just a moment. I just wanted to share this best homily that I've ever heard. It would be from a priest who was disabled at birth. I believe it was cerebral palsy that he has, and he did, I'm going to cry, he did a homily on redemptive suffering. And he, you know, he has crutches and he walks. He's really compromised by way of standing and walking. And he gave just a powerful homily on redemptive suffering. And boy, oh boy, there wasn't a dry eye in the place, because he definitely is walking it. And that was a powerful homily for me. Okay, you ready to get to Bonnie?
1: Yeah, sure.
2: Okay, Bonnie, first-time listener, first-time caller, Houston, Texas, listening on our friends at Guadalupe Radio Network. Hi, Bonnie. Welcome to the program.
3: Hello.
1: How you doing, Bonnie?
3: I'm doing fine. I pulled over. I was driving in Houston traffic because I recently heard and actually recently discovered Father Mark Beard. And I was listening to his final homily, and it was all about you do not know the day, the hour, the moment, you know, that God's going to call you. And unbeknownst, I'm sure to him, it was his final homily, because it's my understanding that he was killed in an auto accident or some type of accident, and that was his final one.
2: Yeah.
3: So it really hit me hard, because I was like, you know, no one knows their final time.
2: Right. Right. Bonnie, I have to tell you, I saw the same homily. Father Mark Beard died in a car accident actually 3 years ago, 2 days ago. So three years ago, basically, August 2nd, I believe, if somebody could double check that. EWTN did a beautiful article on his passing. And I saw that same homily, Bonnie. I was a mess when I saw that, because, and you know, some of Father Mark Beard's videos are circulated, and I understand they're AI generated, or they're piecemeal together, so you can't really really figure out if it actually was him saying it at that particular time. But I did see that particular homily, and yes, it is August 2nd. He died 3 years ago in the car accident. Thank you, Jerry. And yeah, it was the same thing, Jerry. I don't know if you heard that homily, but boy, oh boy, was it kind of eerie, because here he passed in a car accident. And you know, sometimes don't you think that, Bonnie, I'm asking you this as well, since you're a first-time listener and caller, don't you think sometimes that God prepares ahead ahead of time. God prepares those souls with the grace ahead.

0: ahead of time before death actually occurs. And I because I've
1: absolutely
0: seen
1: absolutely what yes, that's what my thoughts were when I heard that. I was wondering, I thought, did God give him a message or insight, or, you know, Holy Spirit write the homily? And I do think that one's authentic, because I do know there's so much out there that's AI generated, but it's my understanding, I've heard other people, other priests even speak of it, that I believe that one is authentic as far as it's his final homily. Because, and I think it's, I think he said his family was there with him even that day, which I thought was also ironic, but for lack of a better word, it just shook me to my core after I'd listened to that. I was just like you, kind of a mess.
0: Have you heard it, Jerry?
2: I have not heard that homily yet, no. But I've heard several of Father Mark Beard's, an amazing preacher. And my mind also goes to, there was a priest, Father Gaston, and I can't remember, his last name is Hurtubise or something like that. He actually passed away in 1992, but he was preaching at a charismatic conference, and his last words, he says, "Thank you, Lord," and he keeled over and died right on the stage. So you're talking about these kind of providential moments, you know, where Lord chooses to take people, you know, and then what comes out of their mouth, kind of the last things out of their mouths, it really is kind of very providential, and just makes you see God's hand at work in very, very powerful ways in people's lives, I think.
0: Absolutely. Bonnie, first-time listener, first-time caller, thank you so much for jumping into the family, and we hope you definitely call us again. You led the discussion, and as you were sharing about Father Mark Beard, the phone lines just lit up, so we want to thank you so very much, Bonnie.
1: Thank you. Have a beautiful day.
2: Thanks. You too, Bonnie. All right, we're talking about homilies today. Best, worst, what's a good one you've heard? Any thoughts on what you'd like to see in a priest's or a preacher's homily? 833-288-EWTN, 833-288-3986. Roseanne is with us in Connecticut, listening on Sirius XM 130. Hello, Roseanne. Welcome.
3: Hi, can you hear me?
2: A little soft. If you can speak up, that would be great.
3: Hi, is that great. Better?
2: Much better, yeah, great.
3: Okay. So I'm very happy to share this story. I live in Connecticut, and at Christmas time, actually it was Christmas Eve, we went to a Mass at St. Gregory the Great Parish in Danbury, and the pastor who was about to leave, Father Dunn, who had been there for many years, wonderful, wonderful pastor, did a beautiful, beautiful homily about just our love affair with Christ and how, you know, how love affairs all are and the nurturing of it that we must do to, you know, and there's nothing not always easy type thing. And, I mean, the greatest part of it was this pastor has a stutter, which he's overcome quite well. Every once in a while, you'll hear a little something, but I believe he had a really bad stutter as a child, and he's overcome the stutter. And what he did was he belted into an operatic version of the song from the Phantom of the Opera. He made the connection between the Phantom of the Opera and The Love Affair with Christ. And everybody was crying. It was so beautiful to hear this. The Holy Spirit was definitely in the room. 100%. And I will tell you that my husband and I were going through a very difficult time, and my daughter and I were there alone. We had moved out for a short while. And I will tell you, we all went to Mass that night. I invited him to come to Mass. And it was the Holy Spirit brought us all there. And I know I just felt the whole church almost new. It's so hard to describe. But this man, Father Dunn, I think he should be the Pope one day. He's the most compassionate, strong leader I've ever met. And I'm in love with him. And that's my story.
2: Well, Roseanne, it's a beautiful story, and thank you for sharing it. You know, you used a couple of words there for Father John. I think you said compassionate and strong, and my mind went immediately to our Lord, Jesus Christ. He was the ultimate in compassion. passion, but he was the ultimate in strength as well. And you don't need to use, you know, the strength to dominate or beat people over the heads, but your compassion, you really should lead with that. And it sounds like he just has this amazing heart, this amazing way. And I'm glad you shared this, because as I said before, we have clergy who listen, we have people who are, you know, love homilies and love to, you know, give good homilies. Maybe there's some people who are listening right now, mm-hmm. Rosanna, who you know, who maybe have heard your comments and are going to take that lead because, mm-hmm. You know, and go ahead, Deb. I'm just starting.
0: My heart is just overflowing
2: here. I don't quite know which direction to go with my comments.
0: No, I think it's beautiful. Rosanna, I just wanted to, you know, ask you this question. What part, let me ask you this, or maybe phrase it this way. How did you apply all of this to your life going forward? Like, homilies have an impact on us. They stick with us at the moment, you know, like something's going on in our life. You shared it now with the world of what you, of how you felt about, you know, this particular homilist. But just share with us now how it's, I mean, obviously you shared it with us, so it still stays with you. I want to get into the details of how it affects the spiritual life of people, because I don't know sometimes if priests realize that their words actually somewhat define the path forward in many ways in our spiritual life. Anything you can comment on that? I'm just curious.
3: I knew that God was in the room. I knew it. That's the most important thing. I knew he was there. I knew the Holy Spirit was there. And it allowed me to open up my heart.
0: Okay.
3: To my
0: okay.
3: husband.
0: Wow.
3: And,
0: wow.
3: It, you know, took a while, but this whole thing about a love affair with Christ, mm-hmm. God, you know, life is not always good, but he's always there. Mm-hmm.
0: Yeah. See, this is why Jerry, I hope, Jerry, when you become a priest, that somehow they let you teach in seminary or something, if you end up being a great homilist. I just think it's such an amazing opportunity.
2: It is.
0: For a transformative, you know, preaching to go out there to really change hearts in a way. Rosanne, you are awesome. Thank you so much for sharing with us today. God bless you. You called back, and we appreciate that.
3: God bless you. Thank you for taking my call.
2: Yes,
0: you're welcome. Thank you. And Jerry, we're getting a lot of comments on Father Mark Beard. So I sent over to Michael and to you, Jerry, and the EWTN article, and you'll actually see some quotes of this fine priest right before he died in sermons that he has given and in preaching that he has done. So it's very interesting. So everybody check out the article. Maybe Michael can post it on Jerry and Debbie Facebook page.
2: All right. We're talking about homilies today. Al in Panama City, Florida has something to say on this topic, listening on Guadalupe Radio Network. Hi, Al. Welcome back to the show. How are you?
4: I am well. How are you guys?
2: Good, good. Haven't heard from you for a little while. Good to have you back.
0: Yeah.
4: Yeah, I've just been hanging out. I want to reiterate, first of all, Father Beard has just been a powerful force in my life. I still watch his videos on YouTube. But I think the greatest sermon or gospel or homily I ever heard was from the Virgin Mary, five words when she said, do whatever he tells you.
0: Mm-hmm.
4: And I think the worst happened to me recently where I hate to sound critical like this, but we stood up at Mass for the final blessing, and Father kind of went off on a rant. And it went on for over 30 minutes, and the church was clearing out, and people were leaving without a final blessing. And I sadly had to leave because I had to get home to take my wife to her Protestant service. And at half hour after we stood, he was still going. And I think that can put a sour taste in people's mouth there. Mm-hmm. And I sound critical like that, but mm-hmm. that's my story, and I guess I got to stick to it.
0: Well, wait a minute, Al. You can't leave us, you know, without a little bit of, I mean, can you just kind of share what was the gist of his, you called it a rant. What was the gist of it? Did he have a situation that he wanted to kind of process?
4: It was all over the place. It was mm-hmm. random. It was... I think he was upset that a parishioner had been, an older lady had been hit and hit by a car and killed. Oh. And he started off with that, which is, I understand, but then he bounced around to, we couldn't even track. It was so random. Oh. I think, honestly, he was upset and, because, you know, his homily was written down during Mass, good homily as usual, but then it just, he went on rants about so many different things, couldn't even really track what it was about. Mm-hmm. And it was very confusing. And,
2: it was
4: interesting.
0: Is that even appropriate, Jerry? I mean, when you learn
2: it's not
0: class?
2: Really, you know, it's not really part of the Mass. I mean, I don't know what a priest could do in a situation like that. I mean, he could say, you know, give the final blessing. He could tell people, hey, I have some thoughts. I want to share about some things if you want to stick around after the closing song or something. Mm-hmm. I don't know. We haven't really gone into that much in the seminary at this point. But maybe I'll just to give him the benefit of the doubt, maybe he was, you know, really emotionally, you know, disturbed by the death of that elderly woman. And that just kind of brought to his mind and heart a lot of other issues that he wanted to get off his chest. So we'll hopefully that was the case there, but like you said, a lot of people just didn't really quite understand it and got up and left. So, Al, thank you very much for the call. We appreciate that. Always good to hear from you, brother, in Panama City. We're talking homilies today on Take Two with Jerry and Debbie. Let us hear from you if you have some thoughts on them.
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7: Massachusetts lawmakers just took a disturbing step toward making abortion legal until the moment of birth. The State House passed Bill H5595 by a vote of 119-33. The legislation would remove existing restrictions on abortion after 24 weeks, allowing them at any stage of pregnancy if a physician approves. That means even healthy, viable babies could potentially be intentionally killed just before birth. The abortion industry is far more radical than most Americans understand. This isn't a fringe outlier position. It's the desire of more than 100 elected officials who went on record supporting abortion until birth. We must stand up and speak out for the unborn.
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0: Talking about best homilies today, and we're having a great discussion. We're learning a lot today, which is so wonderful on Take Two. And Tracy, you're going to be next. We do have an open phone line if you'd like to weigh in on this. A good homily, bad homily, something in between. Maybe you told Father your thoughts on things, and how did that go? You can call or text to this number. It's your show, 833-288-EWTN. That's 833-288-3986. Let me do that one more time. 833-288-3986. If I could talk today, that would help, Jerry. Okay, but I do want to do a shout out, Jerry, and a congratulations. I just love anniversaries. This week, let's spotlight another great EWTN radio affiliate celebrating an anniversary. 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I love
2: it. Keep going strong. Okay, yes. Tracy is next, as Debbie promised, in Weston, Ohio. 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Hi, Tracy.
11: Hello.
2: Welcome. Go right ahead.
11: Yes. Yes. What I was thinking about was I was just at the Sorrowful Mother Shrine in Bellevue, Ohio, and Father Patrick Gagne was there. And during the homily, he was going a little bit more of the history of the in the Old Testament. And he was kind of like getting people to see what was going on at the time. And I noticed a few of the ladies there really enjoyed that, because I think a lot of Catholics in general, I think, don't really submerge into the Bible so much as hearing the homily is when they, you know, at Mass, they hear the scripture readings and stuff like this. And a lot of them don't do Bible studies to understand a lot of the great history about it. And when they hear that, the history, they really, and then he brings it into the New Testament and then brings it into us now, our lives. I think people get a lot out of it. I know I do. Mm-hmm. So that's just my thought, is if they could like understand and maybe start talking a little bit more, you know, I have so much time, I know, but getting more of the history, you know, and go into that scripture and, you know, what's happening at the time.
0: I so agree. Jerry, I have to tell you, that's I'm in complete alignment with Tracy. And I'll tell you, that's why Bishop Barron is so popular, because he goes into the history. He goes back and he traces things so that we can understand it better, see who the audience was at that time, how it has progressed going forward, who the big players were in our church. And then he brings it into our daily life. Tracy, you nailed it. That's why I believe Bishop Barron. That's why he's got like a super popular podcast. People tune into him every single weekend because they love to hear that that history. History is important, Jerry.
2: It really is, you know, and a couple of thoughts I have on this. You know, one, you're absolutely right, Tracy. When a priest can situate the homily in the, you know, the biblical context, but then bring it into, how does this apply to me? I find myself at so many homilies thinking, okay, this is great, this is fantastic, and all of a sudden I'm kind of like going, well, how did that apply to me, Father? You know, how does that apply to us right. in our day and time? And, you know, to be fair, priests, you know, we at being in the seminary myself, you know, we have to study all the different disciplines. We're not just specifically scripture scholars. You can go on and get a specialty in that. So in some priest's defense, they may not, you know all of the, you know, every jot and tittle, you know, of how the Old Testament or the context, the scriptural context, you know, applies to the readings and to the theme of the day or whatever. But I agree with you, Tracy, so much, you know, being able to tie that in, and especially to apply it to our lives today, that is so very important, because it not only gives us hope as we leave the church for, you know, the day we're going to live and the week we're going to have and so forth, but mm-hmm. it also helps us realize, you know, what God has done in history through the scriptures.
0: We agree with you, Tracy, very much. And you know, you're calling in from Annunciation Radio. Jerry, you know, our dear friend Dave Asherez is in the diaconate program. And I will tell you, Tracy, I think you're going to be blessed when he is ordained a permanent deacon. He is a great speaker. I think he's going to be a phenomenal homilist when he gets to preach. So, and you've got him right there at Annunciation Radio. So he's definitely got a lot of gifts that I think God's going to use in the diaconate. Tracy, you're awesome. Awesome. Thank you so much. Thank you for calling, and have a beautiful rest of your day. Thank you.
2: Right.
0: Hey, Jerry, did you see James in Bryan, Ohio, called in? This is the analogy with V8. I think this is fascinating. Mm-hmm.
2: Yeah, James in Bryan, Ohio, called and said, a priest made an analogy about V8 and the gifts of the Spirit. He had worked at a V8 factory and said that if one of the juices was missing, it wouldn't be V8. In the same way, the church needs everyone's gifts and contributions to the world. So thank you, James in Bryan, Ohio, for that. And we do have a line open. There's a text also from Jay in Kansas. Jay says, the best homily I ever heard was by Father Drew Hoffman during the COVID lockout when he spoke about St. Thomas More. He was chaplain at St. Isidore Campus Center at Kansas State University at the time. Thank you, Jay in Kansas, for sharing that word about Father Drew Hoffman with us. And we've got a couple of lines open here today. We're about not quite two-thirds of the way through the show. Plenty of time for you to get in. Today we're talking about, have you heard a home run homily at some point in your life, maybe recently, that you'd like to give a shout out to that priest and maybe share a little bit about what the message was so we can be edified as well. Or maybe you have some things you'd like to share about, you know, here's, you know, when I go to Mass or when I go to church, this is what I really am looking for, forward to hearing, that's going to really build me up and make my life better. I'm sure our preachers would love to hear that as well. So the number is 833-288-EWTN, 833-288-3986.
0: First-time caller, Kathy in Glenwood Landing, New York, on Sirius XM 130. That's the way Kathy's listening. Welcome, Kathy, to Take Two.
12: Hi, Jerry and Debbie. Thank you for taking my call.
2: Sure.
12: I wanted to say that I've been very blessed throughout my years at my parish to have many, many wonderful priests that gave wonderful homilies and all different styles. And one particular priest we've had visiting us on Sundays for 30 years was a philosophy professor at a local college, and his homilies were always quite insightful. But the key was they were always 5 or 6 minutes long, and they were so rich and impactful. And I think that's very important, that the homilies not go on too long and not repeat topics or themes over and over again, because people lose interest. And I think if you can settle on a theme and get to your point and keep it to a reasonable length, I think that's the best way to reach people and help people.
0: Mm-hmm. You know, real quickly, Jerry, I wanted to jump in because, Kathy, I've been a public speaker for many, many years, and in motivational speaking and all sorts of training to be a speaker, they talk about repeating certain things over and over again in order to impress upon the audience, you know, so that it stays with them. So there's also that school of thought of emphasizing again another theme of something. But I have to tell you, Kathy, the older I get, I find that if it's down to 5 or 6 minutes, it's hit really hard and fast and right, you know, very, very clear thoughts coming out of the priest or deacon. That works better for me than going around and around repeating the same thing over and over again. I noticed, it's unfortunate, but I noticed, this is just my personal opinion, when it seems like the priest is not that prepared for the homily, there's a lot of repeating phrases. Have you ever noticed that, mm-hmm. Kathy?
12: Yes, I have.
0: Mm-hmm. And it actually drives me crazy. So I don't prefer. Jerry, I don't know how you're going to be as a homilist, but have you ever thought about that? Because there's different schools of thought. Some say repeat it a couple times if it's an important message, but then others, you know, it can get annoying.
2: Well, I think where it starts to, you know, get bother me a little bit is just if you're talking about being unprepared, you know, if the priest just kind of repeats what the readings just said, you know, then that tells me that he hasn't really, you know, doesn't have anything original to say, because we just heard the readings, and then he, you know, says, well, and as we just heard, and then of course, and we heard in the epistle, and as we just heard in the gospel, and then that's the end of the homily, you know, then we walk away without anything to chew on, you know, something meaty, something mm-hmm. beefy that we can sink our teeth into and that can change our lives. So, and I'd say most of our, you know, that's a very rare occasion, thanks be to God. But, you know, sometimes a priest just may have a busy day, week, month, and all of a sudden you get thrown into a liturgy and you've got to just do the very best you can with a limited amount of time to prepare. So,
0: true.
2: And they do a good job.
12: One last comment I would like to make is I think it's the way we've been conditioned in the last, I don't know what, the Twitter age, the social media, that everything is, you know, characters are short and messages are short and pithy. And I think that we've all been conditioned to want to hear messages that way.
0: Mm-hmm.
12: And
0: I
12: that's
0: agree.
12: Probably unfortunate in some cases.
0: Well, yeah, but it's unfortunate in some cases. But also, I think if you can drive it home very quickly with a few sentences, mm-hmm. why not do that?
12: Yeah.
0: There's a priest at right. our parish where we go to. His homilies are less than 5 minutes. But boy, oh boy, he puts it out there fast. He gets a response. Mm-hmm. People are sitting on the edge of their edge of the pews waiting for him to finish it. He closes with a mic drop moment, and everybody's like, mm-hmm. wow, that was awesome. You know,
12: yeah.
0: now he's an older priest, and he's been a parish priest for many, many years, and so he's very seasoned in giving homilies. But I think, you know, Jerry, do you see anything wrong with a 3 to 5 minute homily? I know that a lot of bishops say keep it between like 8 and, you know, 12 minutes. I know they give a suggested amount.
2: I don't, you know, my philosophy is you don't have to have a set time per se. I mean, you want to go, you don't want to keep it too short just for the sake of being, you know, unprepared or lazy or whatever. But also you don't want to go too long either. So I would say a sweet spot is, yeah, between about 7 and 10 minutes. You got to, one of the important things we're learning in the seminary is you got how to land the plane. You know, that's the hard part sometimes. You get a great homily going and all of a sudden Father's not quite sure, how do I bring this thing to a close? So then he'll start kind of repeating and repeating. And another interesting dynamic is, you know, I've met a lot of African priests who say, you know what? You preach really short here in this country. He says in Africa, in our countries, they say 40, 45 minutes is not at all too long, and the people expect that in terms of a length of a homily. So it's very cultural, too, in certain instances.
0: Yeah, but they probably don't have back-to-back masses. You would have a jam in the parking lot. It wouldn't work. You couldn't do a 40-minute.
2: Or just spread out the masses.
0: Yeah, you'd have to spread out the masses. Kathy, you are awesome. You were a first-time caller. I hope you call us again. I don't want to put you on the spot, but I will. Will you call us again, Kathy?
12: Sure will. And I enjoy the program, and I love EWTN. So
2: thanks for calling, Kathy.
0: Yeah, we love you, Kathy. Thank you.
2: All right, Mike in Northwest Ohio, also listening on Annunciation Radio today. And Mike is going to be our next caller. Greetings. Welcome, brother. How are you?
13: Hello. You guys
2: hear me? Mike. We can hear you. Yep.
13: Yeah, I'm driving in a car, so if I apologize for any reception. So here in Northwest Ohio, and I got two topics. The first one is a new gospel, a new homily, and the other one is a story that goes with an older one. For the new one, it's 2 weeks ago, we had the gospel of the kingdom of heaven is like a treasure you bury in a field and like a pearl. Both cases, you know, you sell everything you have to buy the treasure or, you know, to buy the field and to buy the pearl. I've heard the perspective, I'm almost 60 years old, I've heard the perspective my whole life that that's us akin to changing our life, you know, basically dying under our old self and, you know, pursuing the kingdom of heaven. That's the perspective I've heard it, and even heard that at our local parish 2 Sundays ago. But every week, I also get online or onto my cell phone, and I listen to a broadcast out of West Virginia, our Daily Living with Father Chapin. I don't know if you ever heard of Father Chapin. But he basically flipped it on its head, is that we are the pearl and we are the treasure, and Jesus gave everything for that treasure, for that pearl. Basically, he cashed everything in for dying on the cross, purchasing us, whereas he said that we can't buy our way to heaven. So anyways, I have given this some thought. I was like, wow. To me, that resonates a lot more, hearing it this one way after almost 60 years, if you will, and having it heard the other way. So I just want to know if you guys have any thoughts on that, is that we are the pearl, we are the treasure, and we are being bought, purchased by Jesus.
2: Well, I can say I've got an idea, a thought on that, Mike, and that is I'm going to steal it and use it in a homily one day when I get ordained.
0: Yeah.
2: Here in the next, I'll be ordained, God willing, a deacon in a little over 8 months and a priest the following May. But I absolutely love that. Yeah, and different things have different meanings, and this is the first time I've heard this spin put on this, Mike.
0: Me too.
2: But it makes absolute sense to me, Debbie. Absolutely.
0: Mm-hmm. Oh, I agree. When you can take the scripture stories, the parables, and you can bring it into an intimate understanding in the interior of the person receiving God's word, and what it did for you, Mike, when you said it changed everything, right? It totally shifted the way you viewed it. That's going to stay with you forever. It's similar to what Jerry and I talk about when we went and traveled on a pilgrimage to the Holy Land. Okay, when you're standing there at the Sea of Galilee, you can't read scripture anymore the same way. When you're standing at the spot where Jesus met Mary Magdalene and Magdala, you can't feel the same way about scripture again. It changes everything because now it has become part of your being in a way that you can't separate it. And it's so powerful. And so kudos to that amazing priest that approached it in that way. I think when we can take, as long as it's accurate, it's not just somebody's interpretation of it. As long as it's a reasonable explanation of things, I'll tell you what, it forever stays with people, and then you'll see people really shape their understanding of a relationship with God in a different way because of a homily like that. So, Mike, that's pretty amazing. Anything else you wanted to share?
13: For your listeners, and for yourselves, this is a Father Chapin of our daily living. If you type that in, he has every sermon for years back. And you just go there, and he, basically on the pearl, he explained how a pearl begins with a grain of sand, and it mm-hmm. irritates the muscle inside that clamshell or whatever. I'm not a fisherman, whatever. But and how that he had a whole analogy of how we as people, I don't even want to ruin it for people. And then the other thing he did is he explained banking and how people secured their money and the relation of honesty with if someone was to find someone's buried treasure. So basically, I won't give it all away, but if you go to that and listen, it pretty much cleans up mm-hmm. that the interpretations I've heard all these years probably are not right. And by going into the times and the setting of what it meant, I think really is we are those treasures. So the second item I had, and this will be quick, is parish priest I had used to, I don't want to give away names because this is not a good ending on one end. It's good and bad. So you said you're looking for the good, the bad, and the ugly, and this popped into my mind.
0: Mm-hmm.
13: He talked about visiting prisons in the prison system in this state. And there was a line that caught me, and I'll never forget it. And this is one of those impactful, and this is it. A person is more than the worst thing they've ever done. Okay, and I'm like, wow. A person is more than the worst thing ever done. So at the end of it all, years later, he is now serving life in prison for, abuse. But nevertheless, that priest, in spite of his struggles and his whatever, his life is how it turned out, had very impactful sermons, very effective, I'd say sermons altogether. Yeah. But I just wanted to throw that out there, just how that whole thing got turned on its head as well. So with that, I'll take this offline.
2: All right. Well, priests are human, too. We have to remember that, Deb. And I haven't really had a chance to share my most impactful homily that I ever heard, and that was my pastor in one of my California parishes when I used to live back out in California. The reading cycle was John, through the Gospel of John, and got to John 6. And he preached on the Eucharist, and I had to hold myself down in the pew to keep from standing up and clapping and saying, "Praise God, hallelujah." And so,
0: wow.
2: But the reason I thought of this now is because this was a priest that I just admired and respected so much. And again, he gave one of the best. He once told me he prepared 12 hours a week to give his weekend homilies, which is absolutely amazing.
0: Mm-hmm.
2: And unfortunately, he after his retirement, he got married. He attempted the parish secretary and. He was laicized by the bishop, of course, and all of that. So I bring that up simply because that's the two sides of him. The priests are people too, folks. They're human. So I think at the end of this conversation that we're having, Debbie, we need to, the takeaway should be, thank God for our great preachers, and let's pray for all of those who preach the word of God to us, because they're feeding our souls. And boy, do our souls need feeding in the world that we live in today.
0: Mm-hmm. And we pray for their holiness, right? And we should be praying for everyone to stay on the straight and narrow, get in a state of grace, stay in a state of grace. Okay, Jerry, did you catch Mike's the priest's homilies. I'm getting messages now. They want. Did you look it up real quickly, this father?
2: It's Father Chapin, like the old former singer Harry Chapin, but it's Father Chapin, Chapin.
0: Okay.
2: Daily Living.
0: Daily Living. Thank
2: Daily
0: you, Mike. We've got the Take Two family all over it. They want to hear great homilies. And Jerry, I know you're going to share some more news with us.
2: Well, you get a great homily every time from the friars at EWTN. And Mass is tomorrow morning, tomorrow and every morning at 8 a.m. Eastern Time right here on EWTN television and radio. So if you're not able to make it to Daily Mass or for whatever reason, or even, you know, homebound on weekends, EWTN has you covered for the broadcast of Mass every day.
0: Beautiful. Okay, we have full phone lines plus. Okay, we have an unscripted at the end of August. You can talk about the best homilies. We will revisit this topic because it is it is uber popular here with the Take Two family. Eileen is a first-time caller from Green Bay, Wisconsin, and Eileen is on listening on Sirius XM 130. Eileen, we wanted to squeeze you in. Tell us best, worst homily, anything you want to share.
14: Oh, thank you for squeezing me in. I appreciate it. I really want to piggyback on what you guys just said about how our parish priests are human beings and they need our love and support in so many ways. And I'm probably one of the most blessed people you've ever talked to because I live in the Diocese of Green Bay. And our Bishop, David Ricken, is such a powerful homilist. But as are all of our diocesan priests are so good. And then we also have the Norbertine Fathers at St. Norbert Abbey and Fathers of Mercy at the Shrine of Our Lady of Champions. So we're just surrounded by a plethora of amazing priests here in this diocese. And one of the things I've heard Bishop Ricken speak of is, you know, give the people one thing, give them one nugget, one golden nugget that they can chew on and really ponder and pray over. But I think the biggest thing, and I've heard hundreds, maybe thousands of awesome, inspiring homilies, but I can honestly say that unless I've prepared adequately for Mass, that's where it really happens, is have I read the readings? Did I pray over them? Did I do some Lectio Divina? Did I ask the Holy Spirit, you know, to fill my heart so I could hear what God is saying to me? And I think that that's two of the biggest things, is we need to pray for our priests and love them, but we also need to do our part and pray before Mass.
2: Well, Eileen, you have mentioned an absolutely amazing part of this whole thing that we hadn't even brought up yet on the show, and that is our receptivity to the homilies. We must be prayed up. We must ask the Holy Spirit. Holy Spirit, open not only my physical ears, but open the ears of my heart, and let this homily resonate deep within me. Pray for the priest to preach about something that I need to hear, and then pray that my ears are open to hear it. I love it. Debbie, it's a great point.
0: It was wonderful. Eileen, you were the perfect caller to close this amazing episode. We have so many behind you waiting to get on air. So now at this point, Jerry and I have to do the really difficult part of saying we're sorry, we're not going to get to everybody. But Eileen, you're going to definitely hopefully call us again because you were a first-time caller. That'll be it. Now you'll be a regular caller, Eileen. And God bless you for your kind wisdom on this one. Greg in Michigan, John in West Virginia, Matt's screening a caller right now, Donna and Alba and Corpus Christi, you guys are all, and they're coming in so fast. Jerry, we've got to do this again. Maybe we can put this on the calendar once a quarter. It would be great. And I think it would be great just in liturgy in general to discuss liturgy. What are good liturgies? What could be improved?
2: Yeah, no, I agree. This is a great topic. And you, the Take Two family, as always, you have driven another ball out of the park. It's still baseball season, so I can use that analogy. And it's still the feast of St. John Vianney today. Let us really, what better day to pray for all of our priests, our bishops, our cardinals, our pope, than on the feast of the Curé of Ars, the patron saint of parish priests, St. John Vianney. It is feast day today, and I'm at St. John Vianney Catholic Church in Orlando, so blessed to be here on his feast day with Debbie Giorgiani here on Take Two with Jerry and Debbie. Looking forward to being back with you again tomorrow on the broadcast. I'm going to be at seminarian convocation the rest of this week and then driving up to Boston, so I won't be on for the next several days, but Debbie will have the microphone. Michael will be on the controls. Matt will be on the calls. Rich is on social media. That's the show team. Thanks to all of you. And until I talk to you again, I'll look forward to that. Debbie will be with you again tomorrow. So have a beautiful and blessed day. See you soon.
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26: This is Father Carter Griffin. The month of August is dedicated to the Immaculate Heart of Mary. Let us pray. In the name of the Father, and of the Son, and of the Holy Spirit. Amen. Hail Mary, full of grace, the Lord is with thee. Blessed art thou among women, and blessed is the fruit of thy womb, Jesus. Holy Mary, Mother of God, pray for us sinners, now and at the hour of our death. Amen. In the name of the Father, and of the Son, and of the Holy Spirit. Amen.
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3: Well, good morning, everyone, and welcome to Women of Grace Live. This is Johnette Williams, and I am absolutely delighted and happy to be with you today. Certainly do love spending this time with you Monday through Friday as we discuss issues of importance to your life and your faith. It's always a great opportunity to come together and use the airwaves for the glory and honor of God and to share with each other about what's happening in our life of prayer. 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It's 833-288-EWTN. That's 833-288-3986. That is the way that you can join us live here on Women of Grace Live. I love having that holy conversation with you. And if you're a first-time caller, you know I want to know that because I like to ring my bell. Here it is. And I ring my bell for people who call in and let us know that it's their first time calling. It is our Welcome to Women of Grace debut bell or something like that. So do give us a call. Again, it's 833-288-EWTN. That's 833-288-3986. That's the way that you can join us. That is the same number that you use to text us. We like to make it easy breezy for you. So just use that number to text your question or comment to us as well. We will get it retrieved. We will get it up on the board. Do want you to know that we've got some great people that great people who do all that kind of work for us. And so I just want to let you know that Vanessa Sanchez is producing the program today. We're so always glad to have her doing that. We have Matthew Gubensky out there on the phones today, taking your calls at 833-288-EWTN. And they're on social is Pedro Quiles, so he's going to collect your questions that you send in by text and get them up. Again, it's the same number, 833-288-EWTN, 833-288-3986. Either way is the way that you can get in touch with us today, and all of that rhymes, and isn't that clever? Just never know what's going to happen on Women of Grace Live. Eager to hear from you, though, so do give us a call. I was just kind of catching up on my life here. You know, it's been a very busy time. I was in Malvern for our annual Women of Grace retreat last week. In addition to that, we had a beautiful, beautiful time with the women there at our Benedicta Enrichment Seminar. It was really marvelous, and I left there and headed off to Charlotte to be with my niece, who was going through very, very serious surgery. Through the grace of God, she came through that fine. I want to thank all of you for your prayers. I had asked for prayers on the air, and I'll tell you that the doctor was beaming from ear to ear. It was a very extensive surgery, lasted over 4.5 hours, and when it came out, he was just grinning from ear to ear, and he was glowing, and it went so much better than he anticipated that it would go, and she is recuperating right now, so do keep her in your prayers. Her first name is Brooke, and I would appreciate you keeping our little Brookie in your prayers. She's doing well. So grateful for that. So it was just really a very busy time for me. I did get home Sunday. I guess I got home Sunday. Thursday maybe. I'll tell you, one day just blends into the other. It's just been a very hectic time. But so I haven't been with you for a while. We did a pre-record for Monthly Marriage Monday yesterday that you heard with Jack and me. He is in Colorado, in Denver, Colorado, for the Knights of Columbus. And, broadcasting from there from time to time. I'm sure you've been hearing that throughout the morning. It just reminds us that there is so much that's going on. But in addition to the so much going on, God has a plan and a will in it for each one of us. And oftentimes we feel as though we're going through life on high speed roller skates or something. We're just flying from one thing to the other. And sometimes God does that. You know, apostolic life is that way. And we are all involved in apostolic life, some in a very direct way, some in a very specific way. But each one of us has an apostolate. And I'm remembering, I do believe that it is both in Christi Fidelis Laici, but it's also in the Second Vatican Council documents, the document on the laity. It's called the Apostolate of the Laity, the Apostolate of the Laity. And what is an apostolate? Well, an apostolate is really a way in which we share the good news of our Lord Jesus Christ, a way in which we live that, and dedicate ourselves to being a witness and a sign of that in the day and time that's entrusted to us. And some apostolic works take on a particular charism, and they're about a particular business in the vineyard of the Lord. But each one of us is called to apostolate by virtue of our baptism and our position with family and friends. So we talk about the apostolate of the laity, and that encompasses our professional life. It encompasses our familial life. It encompasses the domestic church, our homes, the children that we're raising, our extended family members. It includes all of that. It includes the very social activities that we engage in. So everywhere we go, we are a witness, a sign of contradiction to the day and time in which we live. The day and time in which we live typically is marked by secularism, at least this day and time. But all societies of men need to have that salt that is intermingled with the attitudes of the culture of the day, needs to have that light that is brought to that. That is who you are to be, and that's who I'm to be. We're to be the salt and the light. And Jesus tells us that very specifically in the Gospels. So we hear that, but do we really acknowledge that? You know, do we get up in the morning and say to ourselves, okay, we're just going to head out today, and what we're going to do today is going to bring glory and honor to God, and I'm going to keep that in the forefront of my thinking and in the forefront of my acting, so that I am acting always under the guidance of the Holy Spirit, primarily by keeping the Ten Commandments and the teachings of the church, but also in acts of charity, acts of kindness, acts of cordiality, acts of hospitality, the acknowledgement of the other person as a child of God, and reflecting that to the other person, receiving the gift of that other person and reflecting that back. And when we say this gift, sometimes we think, oh, I know a whole lot of people, I wouldn't call them gifts. But here's the thing. Fundamentally, that individual is created in the image and likeness of God. And so that individual, even if they're not living out the dignity that is theirs by way of that truth, that person still fundamentally is that. And so that is what we look for. That's what we look at, even in those very tense moments, even in those moments where we are being offended, deliberately so. Even in those moments when we're being mistreated, always we have to know that though this person is not living out the reality of who this person is, that person nonetheless remains a child of God. So, you know, somebody cuts you off in traffic, you know, the thing to do is to pray for that person. Oh, dear Lord, that person must be having a really bad day to cut me off like that in traffic. And we just wing a little prayer for them. Hail Mary, glory be, our Father, a spontaneous prayer that we pray. Like, oh, dear Lord, help me to have patience and to show love in this moment when I just want to lay on my horn, you know, that kind of a thing. That's being a sign of contradiction in the day and time that's been entrusted to us. There's a whole lot to think about. So why don't you do this? Why don't you think about a time when you were that, maybe in the last week or a little distance back? Share it with us today, 833-288-EWTN. That's 833-288-3986. We're coming right back.
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4: Gracie, as Catholics, we're very often accused of being just religious wackos, imposing our religious moral codes on the rest of the world. They tell us, keep your religion off our uterus, or keep your rosaries off our ovaries. How do we reply to that?
5: Well, while many of the world's major religions oppose abortion, opposition to abortion doesn't have to be based on religion at all. My own opposition to abortion is based on science, the law, reason, morality, social justice, and the visible evidence.
4: Absolutely. And because the overwhelming majority of pro-choice people are secular, I've always recommended that we avoid religious arguments entirely. In the vast majority of cases, I've come to learn that making a religious argument is simply handing your opponent a club with which to beat you over the head. We have so many compelling non-religious arguments that powerfully explain why abortion is wrong. I say we stick to them.
6: One of the reasons we should go to Mass is because, if you look in the Catechism, you will see the fruits of Holy Communion. And these are remarkable things that we can receive at every Mass that we attend. We encounter the risen Lord, and he shares something of his divine life and love with us.
7: The Holy Sacrifice of the Mass, live from the EWTN Chapel, every morning, 8 Eastern, on EWTN Radio and Television.
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5: This is a classic episode of Word on Fire with Bishop Robert Barron.
6: Welcome back to the Word on Fire show. I'm Brandon Vaught, the host and the senior publishing director at Word on Fire. Death is a topic that most of us try to avoid. So why does Catholicism teach that we should actually meditate regularly on our death? And how does Christianity answer the challenges posed by death? That's what we'll be discussing today with Bishop Robert Barron, who joins us from our Rochester studio. Bishop, good to see you.
7: Hey, Brandon. Good morning. Good to see you, as always.
6: Let's talk about the topic of death. For centuries, Christians have practiced a discipline known as memento mori, maybe translated as remember death or remember your death. Where did this practice come from, and why is it a healthy discipline?
7: Well, it's pretty ancient. It goes back to the, you know, monastic traditions. My mother told me about this when I was a little kid. She thought it was fascinating. I think in certain Trappist communities, they were encouraged every day to dig a shovel of their own grave. So that was the memento mori. I think, too, of Keith Richard of the Rolling Stones wears this big ring with a death's head on it. And he was once asked, you know, why do you wear that ring? And he said, well, memento mori. I thought, well, okay, fair enough. You know, why is it a good practice? Well, for all kinds of reasons. But you won't really live your life in this world properly unless and until you are very much aware of the fact of death. Because if you just think, well, this life is everything, there's this life, and that's the whole frame of reference for every choice I make and so on, you'll live your life entirely differently than if you say, no, I'm going to die. There's a limitation to this life. And we would say I'm invited to a richer and higher and more satisfying life beyond this one. Well, that's going to change your whole approach to life. So to be reminded of death on a regular basis is extremely important. Mind you, too, anyone that prays the Hail Mary, right? You pray the rosary. Well, you are 50 times reminding yourself of your own death. Pray for us sinners now and at the hour of our death. And we say it 50 times every time you say the rosary. So it's a very salutary exercise. It'll change the way you approach your own life if you really let that consciousness sink in.
6: Many commentators have noted how the modern world has a very unique approach to death. For centuries and centuries, most people died early, obviously, but they also died in their homes, surrounded by friends, surrounded by family. Death was just a normal part of existence, familiar even to children. However, today, most people typically die in sterile, sanitized hospitals or elderly care facilities, often away from family, away from children. In fact, it's common for many people never to have seen someone die. Why do you think our culture pushes death to the peripheries, and what does that say about our approach to death?
7: Yeah, we're afraid of it, aren't we? You know, keep it at bay. I don't want to see it. I don't want to talk about it. Let's deal with it as quickly and sanitarily as we possibly can. But I think you're absolutely right there, Brandon, that years ago, it was much more part of life, and people were closer, you know, to animals, to the world of nature, and they saw animals dying. And wakes, you know, were typically held in someone's home. So someone died at home. The body was laid out, was displayed probably in the parlor of the home. There is something that's very healthy about that, that people, as you say, saw the very process of dying, and they saw their loved one there in their own home. There is something, I think, very rich and positive about that, and we have sanitized the experience of death. I think we're embarrassed by it, and we're frightened of it, and so we just want to keep it as much at bay as we can. you know, the famous book from years ago now, The Denial of Death, but that's a key theme in our increasingly secularized Western culture. Did you see recently, it was Schwarzenegger came on and just said, you know, they asked, what happens when you die? Well, you go in the ground and you rot. Yeah, that's it. And then he said, I'm just really angry about this because I love my life and it's rich and it's full and I'm just going to die and that's it. I'm angry at it. And I thought that's kind of both sides of the secular thing. Like, okay, that's all we got. And we go in the ground and rot. So the only reaction you can have is I'm just mad about it. You know, well, that's a total turning around of a Christian or a classically religious approach to death. Acknowledging it, yeah, we do go in the ground and rot. I mean, our bodies do, and that's important, too, to acknowledge that. But it's not, okay, that's it. That's the end. And therefore, I'm just in a kind of a rage about it. I thought that was telling. You know, Schwarzenegger certainly had a Catholic formation and a Catholic background. And I think when I was in California, they always said he went to Mass regularly. But I thought that lesson didn't sink in, his understanding of death.
6: And get your thoughts on how the media portrays death. It struck me that if aliens came to our planet and spent a few hours watching our TV shows, our movies, our video games, they would think we're obsessed with death. Death is everywhere. The most popular shows, murder mysteries, people getting killed left and right, video games, people getting shot left and right. But what strikes me as somewhat paradoxical is despite being saturated in death, most of the deaths in the media are hyper-violent, sudden, spectacular deaths. Very rarely do you just see an ordinary person dying in an ordinary way surrounding by their family. What do you think that says, the media's portrayal of death?
7: Yeah, I don't. It's interesting. In one way, you know, storytellers have always been obsessed with two things. They always say sex and death. You might say that the highest pleasure in this life and the thing we're most afraid of. And so go back time immemorial. Storytellers, then you know, poets and playwrights, and now filmmakers. Sex and death are the two things that we probably talk about the most. But I take your point. It's interesting about the violent portrayal of violent death. I don't know. Are we just afraid of the normality of it in a way that we have to hyper dramatize it so that it maybe that makes it easier to bear or something? I'm not sure, but. That we want to divert our attention from, call it the spiritual dimension of death. I think that's true. We don't want people to meditate upon it in a salutary way. The memento mori thing is an uplifting. That's a spiritually powerful way of thinking about death, as opposed to kind of voyeuristic or, hey, look at how amazing that is. But you know, on the other hand, I'm just kind of thinking this thing through. You know, why are we so fascinated by watching people get killed? Well, it's because we know our time is coming. And almost despite ourselves, maybe, we are fascinated by it. We're drawn to death, to think about it, to muse on it. You know what, guys? It's interesting, Brandon. Larry King, remember the famous interviewer who died not many years ago? He typically asked every person he interviewed, what happens after we die? And he'd have, from Billy Graham to the, you know, the most ardent atheist, he'd ask that same question. And you could really tell he was interested in the answer. He wanted to know. And he was very skeptical. He wasn't like a religious man. But he also, he fought against. I remember one time he said that I die and forever and ever, I'm just gone. And you could tell it wasn't just a rhetorical device. He really wrestled with that. And I thought, well, okay, fair enough. That's like a secular person today trying to come to terms. And then Schwarzenegger, I'm angry at it, you know? Well, it's the loss of a religious context for thinking about death.
6: Well, let's move there now to the religious and specifically Christian approach to death. It struck me recently, the deeper I've gotten into the Liturgy of the Hours, which is of course, centered around the Psalms, how often the Bible speaks about death. It's everywhere. It's the golden thread from Genesis through the Psalms, through history of Israel, through Jesus, Paul, Revelation. It's everywhere. What is the Bible's ultimate message about death?
7: Well, of course, the Bible, very interesting. The Old Testament, there's an evolution, I think, in the consciousness of Israel. there is a large part of the Old Testament that would hold kind of the Schwarzenegger view. I mean, that death is just the end. And in fact, you see it in the Psalms, you know, and can the dust praise you? What that means is, hey, once I go down into the ground, I mean, I'm done. There's no more praising. And so, Lord, rescue my life, because once I'm in the grave, I can't give you praise, right? So there's a very strong strain within the Old Testament of just, yeah, this life is it. And when you die, you die. Another strain, as the Old Testament unfolds, is shadowy Sheol, you know, that we die. We don't entirely disappear. Something like our spirit goes to this shadowy underworld, which is not at all attractive or interesting. It's not a place of paradise or heaven. It's like a sad half-life, right? But it's better than nothing, I suppose. Think of here the prophet Samuel, right? He's being called by the witch of Endor back from shadowy Sheol. You find that too in the Psalms too, go down into the depths and all that. And then certainly by Jesus' time, a strain is emerging within Judaism that says, no, the righteous dead shall arise on the last day. And I think that's being born of a sense of God's justice and of God's goodness and righteousness. I mean, why would God make all these human beings and call them to righteousness and then that's it? So that strain is there. You see it in the Pharisees. Mind you, in the New Testament, the Pharisees and the Sadducees fight, because the Sadducees represent that older view that, nope, death is just it, and, you know, there are no angels, there's no spirits, all that. And the Pharisees are saying, no, there are all such things. Jesus clearly would side with the Pharisees. Then there's the resurrection of Jesus from the dead. And now Christianity, which comes up indeed out of Judaism, but has a completely unexpected ratification of the view that indeed there's a resurrection of the dead, and not just a survival of the soul that you might find in, let's say, Greek philosophy, but the resurrection of the dead. You might say what was expected of all the righteous dead at the end of time happened within time with the resurrection of Jesus. And then in that, we begin to find hope. So Paul will say, Jesus is the first fruits of those who've fallen asleep. So he's the first sign. He's the morning star. He's the indication of what God intends for all of the righteous dead. So that's the New Testament Christian perspective, born of the resurrection, coming up out of this kind of loamy, complex Jewish background, but finding this ratification in the resurrection. And I think, you know, in Paul, everything hinges upon the resurrection. Without the resurrection, all the Christian faith falls apart. I think that's true. So that gives us now the right context for understanding death.
6: I've recently been reading this great book called Remember Death by Matthew McCullough, Remember Death, Memento Mori. And McCullough identifies four devastating problems that death poses to us, the four things that frighten most people about death. So these would be identity, what death says about who you are, it destroys you. Futility, what death does to anything you accomplish on this earth. Loss, what it does to anything that we love on this earth. And then life, how it robs us of all of our earthly joys, the things we take delight in here on this earth. And yet he shows how the death and resurrection of Christ turns these problems on their head and in many ways resolves them, solves them. So I thought let's talk through each one of those
7: Sure.
6: four aspects of death that most frighten us. So first, identity. Most people, like Larry King, Arnold Schwarzenegger, worry that death
7: Yeah.
6: destroys their identity. When you die, you are no more. How does Christ eclipse this problem that death poses to our identity?
7: Yeah, well, he solves it, because we see the continuity between the pre-resurrection Jesus and the resurrected Jesus. There's a difference, indeed. You know, the fact that people don't recognize him right away. He's seen as a transfigured, elevated version of himself, but nevertheless, it's the same Jesus. So there's the continuity of identity. And then, like in our theological speculation, we'll talk about the soul. So even as our bodies indeed go into the ground and decay, but the soul, you might say the deepest self or the seat of our identity remains, because it's not tied to matter. It'll be rejoined to an elevated, transfigured matter. That's true, the resurrection of the body. But you might say soul is the guarantor of our identity across the threshold of death.
6: Let's look at that second one, futility, what death does to anything that we accomplish here on earth. After we die, everything that we have built and accomplished in this world will eventually fade away, and on secularism will be ultimately futile. How does Christianity answer this problem?
7: Remember, Brandon, it was a couple of years ago, two people that we both admire, William Lane Craig and Jordan Peterson, were debating this point. And Craig was making the strong kind of Christian claim that look, if there is no God, if there's no, you know, spiritual realm, no eternal life, things are just kind of pointless ultimately. And at the time, anyway, Peterson was kind of arguing, well, no, there's, you can still find meaning within, you know, the limited framework of this world. And, you know, I get Peterson's point. Yes, you can. Michelangelo, you know, creates the David, and there it is. And even for hundreds of years, people can enjoy that statue. But do you ever think about this? You know, the earth in the far distant future will just become a cinder. It'll be consumed. And every little thing from Shakespeare to Michelangelo to every film ever made, every historical achievement, all of it will simply burn up. So I think it is true. If that's the case, then ultimately nothing we accomplish here below has meaning. You could say it has meaning for a time, or it serves a limited purpose, you know, for the few people that will take it in. But I think that's simply true, that if there is no God, no eternal life, they are kind of futile. The Christian trust is something like this, that what we accomplish here below will be taken up into God's eternity and elevated, transfigured, moved to a higher pitch. Will the marble that makes up Michelangelo's David eventually be destroyed? Of course it will, right? But will somehow Michelangelo's David, that great accomplishment, will it be transfigured and taken up into a higher dimensional system? Something like that. Or like our acts of love here below. And you say a simple act of kindness for someone. You say, well, you know, so what? You're both going to die, and, you know, or you help someone in Africa who's starving. And they say, well, so what? What's the point? You know, they're all going to die anyway. But some of those acts which participate even now in the love that God is will be taken up and transfigured in the eternal dimension. That solves the problem, I think, of futility. No, we do what's right and good and beautiful now within a higher context of meaning.
6: Let's look at the problem of loss, what death does to anything or anyone we love. Given naturalism, whenever someone we love dies, a friend, spouse, a child, or some good circumstance in our life ends, that's it. There's no hope of getting it back. What does Christianity say to this peril of loss?
7: Love is more powerful than death. And that's not a sentimental claim. That's a metaphysical claim. The divine love is more powerful than death. And I think, Brandon, we do feel that when it comes to our loved ones. And I know my father, who died many, many years ago, but I still have a very, I would say, vibrant relationship with him. My love for him, his for me, is stronger than death, transcends it. And I think we can sense that. We know it theologically. We say, well, God is love and God's eternal and God draws all things to himself. And so, yeah, I can make that claim. But also, I think I feel it, I sense it, that we still stay in contact with those that we love, even though the body has faded away. It's a mystery. We're hooking ourselves onto a very high, complex mystery of, I'd say, dimensionality. There's this dimension of our ordinary experience, time and space and the world of our senses, and we're attuned to that world. And you know, Aquinas says that. We cling to it because that's our natural habitat. Of course we do. That's the world that we know. But at the same time, and it happens through things like mathematics, through great moral acts, through great acts of beauty, we reach up beyond this world to a higher world. We get in touch with a higher world. And you and I have talked about that a lot. Something as simple as mathematics, that when you grasp a mathematical truth and you know it as true, you have left this world in a very real sense. Or better, you've attained a transcendent perspective because you're beyond the merely changeable evanescent quality of this world. The same is true, I think, of love. When you you have really entered into that relationship with another person. You've transcended this ordinary experience. It's a deep mystery. But I think that's how we would handle that problem of the loss of loved ones. They're not really lost if we love them in God.
6: Let's turn now to that fourth and final challenge that death poses to each one of us, namely that it robs us of earthly joys. This gets back to the Schwarzenegger comment. It seems that everything we love most is on this side of death. You know, think of our favorite pleasures, music, art, relationships, experiences, joys. It's hard to imagine any sort of afterlife without those things. So on Christianity, how can the afterlife be better than this life when it doesn't include those earthly joys?
7: Well, it will in a transfigured way. I've used that image of you know, the circle becoming a sphere, or the square becoming a cube. It's not that the square is lost. It's been brought up into a higher mode of existence. It's been transfigured and elevated and enhanced in its being. See the things of this world as sacraments of a higher order, a higher goodness, a higher beauty. They're not lost, they're transfigured. So that what we experience here is an anticipation. So instead of saying like, wow, wasn't that great, but I'm going to die, and so who cares? Or, wow, I'm going to lose all this. Say, no, all of this is but a hint of what's to come. It's a sign of what's to come. You know, I might have used this, Brandon, with you before, but it's always struck me as interesting, is if you were to talk to a 8-year-old kid about the joys of, let's say, marital intimacy, right, and what that means in all of its senses, physical, psychological, spiritual, the kid wouldn't know what you're talking about. I mean, he has no frame of reference for that. For an 8-year-old, you know, the best day would be I saw a fun movie and I had an ice cream cone and my friends and I, you know, horsed around. And that's it. That's his frame of reference. And you were to say, you know, there's actually something higher than all of that. None of that's bad. All that's good. In fact, you can keep doing that in a way, but there's a higher thing. And let me try to explain it to you. The kid, but what? Well, so think of heaven that way, you know. There's a higher good, but I can't begin to fathom it here below. And even the sublimest goods in this world are nothing compared to what's to come. Eye is not seen, ear is not heard. That's literally true, right? This eye can't see what God's planned. This ear can't possibly hear it. This ear hears Beethoven's Seventh Symphony and finds it absolutely compelling. That's nothing compared to what the ear will hear, you know? So I would not look at it in terms of futility, but in terms of sacramentality. That's how you experience the world here below.
6: Well, as we wind to a close here, I'd like to ask how you recommend we prepare for death. Humans have a 100% mortality rate. We're all going to die.
7: Right.
6: Although most of us, other than maybe those on death row, don't exactly know when exactly that day and time will be. So what can we do here and now to prepare for our deaths?
7: Think about it every day. I do, and that's the go back to our beginning of our conversation. Memento mori. Those are good practices. And the rosary. But when you pray it, think about that very last phrase. Now and at the hour of our death. Amen. Now and at the hour of our death. As you say, there's a 100% chance we're all going to come to the hour of our death. So you're placing that beautifully within a sacred context. You're asking the Blessed Mother to intercede for you at that hour, because likely that hour you won't be able to intercede for yourself. That's the beauty of it. You know, maybe some people can at the very last minute, but probably most of us won't be able to. But again and again and again and again and again, we keep asking. So maybe pray the rosary with a special focus on that last phrase.
6: Well, it's time now for our question that we take from one of our listeners. Each episode, we play one question for Bishop Barron. If you have one, send it in to us at the website askbishopbarron.com. Today, we're hearing from Ben, who lives in Montana, and Ben has a death-related question. Here it is.
8: Hi, Bishop Barron. This is Ben from Montana. I was wondering what we as Catholics should think about or how we should interpret near-death experience stories. Thanks for all your guidance and inspiration.
7: Yeah, it's a good question. One thing I found when I was doing pastor work full time is if you start talking about or asking about near-death experience, they come flooding out of people. And I think a lot of people are a little bit ashamed, or they're protective of how kind of precious that experience is, so they don't talk about it. But if you just scratch the surface, out they come. And one thing, the rise of medicine, you could say that people have fewer and fewer of these things, you know. But I think there's something important about them. You know, is the jury out in a way, completely understanding all the different types of near-death experiences? Yeah. You know, people say it's a brain phenomenon. The dying brain produces these illusions and so on. But it reads Father Spitzer's book, the great Father Spitzer, who writes a lot about religion and science. He has some of the best, I think, summation of these experiences. And there are a lot of them, Brandon, you and I both know that it's very hard to explain them in terms of, you know, brain phenomena. Some are so strange and so weird that people who have died in a clinical sense experience all sorts of things way outside their bodies, accurate descriptions of people and events and buildings and places. And, you know, blind people who see for the first time, which are kind of very hard to explain in terms of brain physiology. So anyway, I think they're very intriguing. I wouldn't put full weight on them, like, boy, oh boy, there it is. There's the clear proof. But I think they're very interesting. And to me, they're largely congruent with our sense of what happens at death. So I recommend Father Spitzer's book.
6: I'll include a link to that book in the show notes. It's called The Soul's Upward Yearning, Clues to Our Transcendent
7: Nature.
6: Yeah,
7: that's right.
6: And he's got an extensive section reflecting on these near-death experiences.
7: Yeah, good.
6: Before we go here, another new book from Word on Fire. This one launches today, Monday, August 14th. It's titled Understanding the Hillbilly Thomist, The Philosophical Foundations of Flannery O'Connor's Narrative Art. And it's by Father Damien Ference, a longtime writer and friend of Word on Fire. Flannery O'Connor is one of the greatest writers of the 20th century. Her novels and short stories are shockingly violent, absurdly comic, spiritually potent. They continue to entertain and beguile people to this day. But for many encountering them for the first time, O'Connor's stories of backward prophets and outcasts feel strangely nihilistic and dark. But in this new book, Father Ference proposes a more precise lens for decoding Flannery O'Connor's narrative art, which originates in her own words about herself, namely the title she gave herself as a hillbilly Thomist. So check out this new book. Again, it's called Understanding the Hillbilly Thomist. It's available from Word on Fire, and I'll include a link in the show notes. Well, thanks everyone for watching and listening, and we'll see you next time on the Word on Fire show.
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10: 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And I just walked in and I was overwhelmed with this feeling of wanting to be a part of this community. 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That's all I can think about. But I just remember looking around and thinking, I can't imagine finding this anywhere else. Just this small, close-knit community. And I just knew that I wanted my family to be a part of that. We're surrounded by people who want our kids to be smarter academically. But not only that, they want to help them get to heaven so that we can, you know, rejoice in that kingdom of God together. And they do that at the school. We find the Christ in each other. We love each other.
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19: 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The world doesn't love them. Mm-hmm. The world can hurt them pretty bad. The world's inconsistent and erratic. This is not a farm in 1880 anymore, Doug. Mm-hmm. In those days, you could have just been a pretty sloppy parent, but the culture was kind of in a certain uniformity, mm-hmm. and you didn't have to contend with technology and smartphones and everything else. 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
21: 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O Holy Spirit, Spirit of truth, we worship you. 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
23: In the name of the Father, and of the Son, and of the Holy Spirit. Amen.
24: You expired, Jesus, but the source of life gushed forth for souls, and the ocean of mercy opened up for the whole world. O fount of life, unfathomable divine mercy, envelop the whole world and empty yourself out upon us.
22: O blood and water, which gush forth from the heart of Jesus as a fountain of mercy for us, I trust in you. O blood and water, which gush forth from the heart of Jesus as a fountain of mercy for us, I trust in you. O blood and water, which gush forth from the heart of Jesus as a fountain of mercy for us, I trust in you.
24: Our Father, who art in heaven, hallowed be thy name. Thy kingdom come. Thy will be done on earth as it is in heaven.
22: Give us this day our daily bread, and forgive us our trespasses, as we forgive those who trespass against us. And lead us not into temptation, but deliver us from evil. Amen.
24: Hail Mary, full of grace, the Lord is with you. Blessed are you among women, and blessed is the fruit of your womb, Jesus.
22: Holy Mary, Mother of God, pray for us sinners now and at the hour of our death. Amen.
24: I believe in God, the Father Almighty, creator of heaven and earth, and in Jesus Christ, his only Son, our Lord, who was conceived by the Holy Spirit, born of the Virgin Mary, suffered under Pontius Pilate, was crucified, died, and was buried. He descended into hell. On the third day, he rose again from the dead. He ascended into heaven and is seated at the right hand of God, the Father Almighty. From there, he will come to judge the living and the dead.
22: I believe in the Holy Spirit, the Holy Catholic Church, the communion of saints, the forgiveness of sins, the resurrection of the body, and life everlasting. Amen.
24: Eternal Father, I offer you the body and blood, soul and divinity of your dearly beloved Son, our Lord Jesus Christ, in atonement for our sins and those of the whole world. For the sake of his sorrowful passion,
22: have mercy on us and on the whole world.
24: For the sake of his sorrowful passion,
22: have mercy on us and on the whole world.
24: For the sake of his sorrowful passion,
22: have mercy on us and on the whole world.
24: For the sake of his sorrowful passion,
22: have mercy on us and on the whole world.
24: For the sake of his sorrowful passion,
22: have mercy on us and on the whole world.
24: For the sake of his sorrowful passion,
22: have mercy on us and on the whole world.
24: For the sake of his sorrowful passion,
22: have mercy on us and on the whole world.
24: For the sake of his sorrowful passion,
22: have mercy on us and on the whole world.
24: For the sake of his sorrowful passion,
22: have mercy on us and on the whole world.
24: For the sake of his sorrowful passion,
22: have mercy on us and on the whole world.
24: Eternal Father, I offer you the body and blood, soul and divinity of your dearly beloved Son, our Lord Jesus Christ, in atonement for our sins and those of the whole world. For the sake of his sorrowful passion,
22: have mercy on us and on the whole world.
24: For the sake of his sorrowful passion,
22: have mercy on us and on the whole world.
24: For the sake of his sorrowful passion,
22: have mercy on us and on the whole world.
24: For the sake of his sorrowful passion,
22: have mercy on us and on the whole world.
24: For the sake of his sorrowful passion,
22: have mercy on us and on the whole world.
24: For the sake of his sorrowful passion,
22: have mercy on us and on the whole world.
24: For the sake of his sorrowful passion,
22: have mercy on us and on the whole world.
24: For the sake of his sorrowful passion,
22: have mercy on us and on the whole world.
24: For the sake of his sorrowful passion,
22: have mercy on us and on the whole world.
24: For the sake of his sorrowful passion,
22: have mercy on us and on the whole world.
24: Eternal Father, I offer you the body and blood, soul and divinity of your dearly beloved Son, our Lord Jesus Christ, in atonement for our sins and those of the whole world. For the sake of his sorrowful passion,
22: have mercy on us and on the whole world.
24: For the sake of his sorrowful passion,
22: have mercy on us and on the whole world.
24: For the sake of his sorrowful passion,
22: have mercy on us and on the whole world.
24: For the sake of his sorrowful passion,
22: have mercy on us and on the whole world.
24: For the sake of his sorrowful passion,
22: have mercy on us and on the whole world.
24: For the sake of his sorrowful passion,
22: have mercy on us and on the whole world.
24: For the sake of his sorrowful passion,
22: have mercy on us and on the whole world.
24: For the sake of his sorrowful passion,
22: have mercy on us and on the whole world.
24: For the sake of his sorrowful passion,
22: have mercy on us and on the whole world.
24: For the sake of his sorrowful passion,
22: have mercy on us and on the whole world.
24: Eternal Father, I offer you the body and blood, soul and divinity of your dearly beloved Son, our Lord Jesus Christ, in atonement for our sins and those of the whole world. For the sake of his sorrowful passion,
22: have mercy on us and on the whole world.
24: For the sake of his sorrowful passion,
22: have mercy on us and on the whole world.
24: For the sake of his sorrowful passion,
22: have mercy on us and on the whole world.
24: For the sake of his sorrowful passion,
22: have mercy on us and on the whole world.
24: For the sake of his sorrowful passion,
22: have mercy on us and on the whole world.
24: For the sake of his sorrowful passion,
22: have mercy on us and on the whole world.
24: For the sake of his sorrowful passion,
22: have mercy on us and on the whole world.
24: For the sake of his sorrowful passion,
22: have mercy on us and on the whole world.
24: For the sake of his sorrowful passion,
22: have mercy on us and on the whole world.
24: For the sake of his sorrowful passion,
22: have mercy on us and on the whole world.
24: Eternal Father, I offer you the body and blood, soul and divinity of your dearly beloved Son, our Lord Jesus Christ, in atonement for our sins and those of the whole world. For the sake of his sorrowful passion,
22: have mercy on us and on the whole world.
24: For the sake of his sorrowful passion,
22: have mercy on us and on the whole world.
24: For the sake of his sorrowful passion,
22: have mercy on us and on the whole world.
24: For the sake of his sorrowful passion,
22: have mercy on us and on the whole world.
24: For the sake of his sorrowful passion,
22: have mercy on us and on the whole world.
24: For the sake of his sorrowful passion,
22: have mercy on us and on the whole world.
24: For the sake of his sorrowful passion,
22: have mercy on us and on the whole world.
24: For the sake of his sorrowful passion,
22: have mercy on us and on the whole world.
24: For the sake of his sorrowful passion,
22: have mercy on us and on the whole world.
24: For the sake of his sorrowful passion,
22: have mercy on us and on the whole world. Holy God,
24: holy mighty one,
22: holy immortal one, have mercy on us and on the whole world. Holy God,
24: holy mighty one,
22: holy immortal one, have mercy on us and on the whole world. Holy God,
24: holy mighty one,
22: holy immortal one, have mercy on us and on the whole world.
24: Eternal God, in whom mercy is endless and the treasury of compassion inexhaustible. Look kindly upon us and increase your mercy in us, that in difficult moments we might not despair nor become despondent, but with great confidence submit ourselves to your holy will, which is love and mercy itself.
23: In the name of the Father, and of the Son, and of the Holy Spirit, amen.
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2: Welcome, friends. This is Peter Herbeck, your host. We're here again today with Dr. André Villeneuve. André is the professor of Old Testament and Biblical Languages at Sacred Heart Major Seminary in Detroit. He's a good friend and a kind of expert on all things Israel. He may not say that about himself, but I look at it that way. And he's been with us all week. If you haven't had a chance to tune into the program so far this week, I encourage you to go to our website at renewalministries.net. The programs are right there. You can listen to them. They're archived. You can download them on whatever device works for you. You could go to the Ave Maria app and Renewal Ministries as well and listen to the programs at your leisure and catch up, because they're really the first few days, they were just packed with very, very good information about the people of Israel and God's purpose and destiny for them. And at this moment in history, it's really good to lay hold of it. What is a Catholic perspective on all this, you know, from the scriptures? So welcome back, Dr. André.
3: Thank you, Peter.
2: Yeah. So we touched on a significant thing yesterday, the idea of supersessionism and replacement theology. Could you just underline that a little bit and then talk to us about how the church actually understands the relationship in Scripture?
3: Yeah. So supersessionism begins with something that is true, namely that the church is the new people of God. But there's this expression that has been employed in much of the history of the church, is that the church is the new Israel. Now, this expression does not appear anywhere in the Bible, you know, the concept of a new Israel. I should say that the concept is somehow there because the church is the new people of God, but the actual expression, we never find it anywhere, the new Israel. Anytime we read about Israel in the New Testament, it speaks about Israel. It does not speak about the church. So the idea of supersessionism is the idea that the church has replaced old Israel, and now old Israel, quote-unquote, or Israel in the flesh, all they need to do now is to convert, be baptized, join the church, and now everything is happening in the church. Israel is basically this antiquated, outdated remnant of the Old Testament. And of course, that has to do with the promises of the land as well. So since now the church is the new people of God, then the land is now entirely irrelevant. So the Holy Land is just a type of archaeological remain of where salvation history happened. And it's entirely connected with the past, but there's not really a relevance of the land today, or let alone in the future. So that would be the premise of basically classic Catholic or Christian supersessionism, which, as I said last time, was never really an official magisterial position, but was definitely widespread.
2: Yeah, I think there's a kind of an operating assumption by a lot of people.
3: You know, still say, today,
2: So then the scripture teaches a little bit of something in Romans about this whole area and God's plan for the people of Israel. We'll take a peek at that today.
3: Sure, yeah. Romans 9-11, really the centerpiece of St. Paul's thoughts on the mystery of Israel and the church. Paul, who spent his life, his post-conversion life, of course, in preaching to his fellow Jews, you know, trying to lead them, to convince them that Jesus was the Jewish Messiah. But he also faced the same questions that Christians and Catholics have faced throughout all of history. Has God rejected his people? Since the Messiah has come, many, if not most, Jews have rejected Jesus. Does that mean that God is done with Israel? And so that is the very first question he asked in Romans chapter 11, verse 1. I ask then, has God rejected his people? He just spent 10 chapters trying to argue to the Jews that Jesus is the Messiah and you need to accept him, follow him, and become his disciples. So obviously the question is, well, does that mean that God has rejected his original people? And he says, by no means. In Greek, meganoito, like God forbids. And he affirms himself, I myself am an Israelite. He doesn't say, I was an Israelite or I was a Jew. And he says, God has not rejected his people whom he foreknew. So he was very familiar with these arguments already in the first decades of the church because of the Jewish rejection of the Messiah. So he's kind of going into the history of the Old Testament and saying, well, throughout all of the history of Israel, there was always just a remnant that believed. Whatever time you pick, the time of the prophets or of the kingdom or of the Exodus, there was always a large contingent of unbelieving people, just like we have in the Catholic Church today, right?
2: Yeah.
3: That the church is a large umbrella, but there are many Catholics who are not necessarily fully on board with the church's teachings. So he's saying there was a remnant, there is a remnant chosen by grace. And if Israel failed to obtain what it sought, namely the

0: Messiah, the elect obtained it. So he goes into a bit of the history about Israel's rejection of the Messiah, and he's saying that this is actually providential because it's on the basis of Israel's rejection that the gospel actually went out to the Gentiles. So here we're in Romans 11, verse 11. Through their trespass, salvation has come to the Gentiles so as to make Israel jealous. And if their trespass means riches for the world, and if their failure means riches for the Gentiles, how much more will their full inclusion mean? So you see, Paul is still very hopeful that God is not done with Israel. He continues to extend this invitation to Israel. And in fact, their inclusion into the full body of the Messiah will be an even greater blessing than their rejection, because their rejection led to the preaching of the gospel among the Gentiles. So that's pretty powerful.
1: Yeah, what is Paul thinking about when he says, so as to make Israel jealous?
0: Yeah, I've experienced that personally, being in Israel. And, of course, I've witnessed often to my Israeli and Jewish friends about my own faith. And you know what never works? It's when you tell them, you know what? We're really the true people of God, and God is done with you guys.
1: Yeah.
0: You know, that's never going to work. And that's the irony that you find in traditionalist Catholic circles, those who really want to affirm the supremacy or the truth of the Catholic Church by saying, God is done with Israel. There's no bigger turnoff for Jews and Israelis to hear, because they know these arguments are like 2,000 years old. And what always does work, or to some degree, is when I, as a Catholic, speak to my Israeli friends and I say, God is faithful to you. And even in this time of trial and of trouble, when you're facing war after war and you're surrounded, struggling with this terrorism, Islamic terrorism for decades, God has not abandoned you. He is faithful to you. You need to turn to him and trust in him. And for me as a Catholic, I'm grateful to you for having provided the foundation for all of my faith and for having responded, you know, to some degree to God's revelation. That really grabs their attention. And I don't say this in a manipulative way, of course, but saying really I mean it, that I'm grateful for everything that belongs to my faith that I have received from you, from the faith of Israel. So that to me is a little bit on a personal level, this idea to make my fellow Jews jealous when they see that, in fact, we also have faith in the God of Israel, the God that of their own scriptures, you know.
1: Yeah, and then the blessing of being able to live fruitfully in the Messiah, in Jesus being in the body of Christ, and hopefully by the way we live, by the way we speak, by the way the presence of the kingdom in our lives, and the rest is a testimony to say they got something, you know, and Jesus is doing something in them.
0: Right.
1: But yeah.
0: Yeah, and it's humbling and edifying as well. And you see, Paul is so modern, he's writing this in the first century, but it's just so relevant to the 21st century or to any century at all, because he's really anticipating this attitude that we've seen throughout Christian history of saying, well, God is done with Israel, we're now the true Israel, and you need to just become like us. And so here he goes into his analogy, the olive tree, where traditionally in the Old Testament, the olive tree is the root of Israel, right? The root of the patriarchs and of Israel. And he's using this analogy of branches that were cut off from the olive tree. And who are these branches, these natural branches that are cut off? They're all the Jews who did not believe. And then he says, these wild olive shoots were grafted in their place. So who are the wild olive shoots? They're the Gentiles to whom he is writing. And so these wild olive shoots, he's exhorting them to do what? Do not boast over the branches. Don't become prideful. Don't become arrogant, because now you're the ones who are grafted into this root of God's revelation that he revealed in Israel, right? You will say branches were broken off that I might be grafted in. That is true. They were broken off because of their unbelief, but you stand fast only through faith. So do not become proud, but stand in awe. And then Paul goes on with a warning. For if God did not spare the natural branches, neither will he spare you. Some commentators have suggested that Paul here was not only warning Christians, he was actually prophesying. Because look at what happened in Christian history. I talked in the previous episode about the history of Christian anti-Semitism. And this goes back to the promise to Abraham, those who bless you, I will bless. Those who curse you, I will curse. Could there be spiritual consequences when Christians and Catholics have basically denigrated and done anything but blessing the descendants of Abraham? God says, I will cut you off. What has happened in Christendom, in Christianity in the last century or two, or since the time of the Enlightenment? Are we kind of seeing a massive cutting off of the wild olive branches?
1: Well, we're certainly seeing a serious apostasy, and I guess that's one way of understanding it.
0: So Paul is warning. He's saying, if you become arrogant towards your roots, then God can cut you off as well. You look at the history of Christianity. Unfortunately, Gentile Christians have become very arrogant towards their Jewish roots, and we've seen a massive cutting off, so that today we're very much living, as you just said, in this age of apostasy. And look at the last step that Paul goes on to speak of here. He's saying, note the kindness and severity of God. Kindness to you, provide you continue into his kindness, in his kindness, otherwise you too will be cut off. And then in verse 23, he says, even the others, if they do not persist in their unbelief, will be grafted in, for God has the power to graft them in again. So he's anticipating that the natural branches will be grafted back in again. So we see a pattern here in Romans 11. He's saying Jews reject, number one, Jews reject, the natural branches cut off. Number two, while branches are grafted in, Gentiles accept the gospel. Gentiles don't become arrogant because, number three, Gentiles may be rejected. Gentiles may be cut off. And number four, God has the power to graft back in the Jews into their trees. So, in other words, the Jews will return to the gospel which originated from them. So we're seeing a little microcosm of salvation history, or rather the history of the church here in this analogy of the olive tree. And really a word of warning on the part of the apostle to all Christians and Catholics towards how we relate to our roots.
1: Yeah, and then the one line the church has reminded us of, verse 29, for the gifts and call of the Lord are irrevocable.
0: Yeah.
1: And so there's a role that Israel's going to play in the end times. And what is that? What does Paul tell us there?
0: Yeah, that's a loaded question. So just before that, Paul appeals to Jewish tradition in saying that all Israel will be saved. So he has great hope in the salvation of his people. And leading to the verse 29 that you just mentioned, verse 28 says, as regards the gospel, they are enemies for your sake. And interesting that the RSV adds here, here's a case of supersessionism that has made its way into a well-known translation of the Bible. The RSV adds, they are enemies of God for your sake. There's no such thing as of God in the Greek text. This is completely made up by the editors of the RSV. So it says they are enemies for your sake, meaning maybe enemies of you, between Jews and Christians. But as regards election, they are beloved for the sake of their forefathers, for the gifts and the call of God are irrevocable. So once again, the faithfulness, or rather the lack of belief on the part of Israel, does not cancel out God's own faithfulness to his people. So that he has great hope, Paul has great hope that Israel indeed will be saved and will come to the fullness of their salvation that has been revealed in the Messiah.
1: We just have a minute left here. And what do you think, what do scholars say about all Israel will be saved? What does the all mean? I know it's hard to know.
0: Many opinions. No one knows for sure. I think hardly anyone would say, oh, it refers to every single Jew, because we know Jews are fallen like anyone else. And so some resist the truth. They resist the gospel. So whether it means corporately some kind of massive conversion of the Jewish people, recognition of Christ, we can talk about this in a future episode, but the prophets also speak about that, Ezekiel, Zechariah, about their final transformation. So there's no real consensus, but it seems to indicate something more than a few individuals, some kind of a corporate national turning or lifting of the veil, to use Paul's language, or turning towards the Messiah.
1: And I've always seen in that is the covenant faithfulness of God being revealed, that his covenant is going to last for this people, and who knows how many they're going to be, but they're going to cry out for the coming of the Messiah, and they're going to receive him through faith.
0: Right.
1: Just like everybody receives him through faith and believes.
0: Right.
1: But anyway, we're running out of time. Can you be with us again tomorrow?
0: Absolutely.
1: All right. And you can go to Dr. Villeneuve's website, which is?
0: CatholicsForIsrael.com.
1: CatholicsForIsrael.com. A lot of great stuff there, friends. Go ahead and take a look at it. God bless you. Hope you can join us tomorrow.
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9: 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May Almighty God strengthen and bless the whole team involved in Sacred Heart Radio and the whole enterprise of helping us listen and hear more deeply. May Almighty God bless all of you in the name of the Father, the Son, and the Holy Spirit. Amen. Have a great day, and thank you again.

prayer of St. Brendan. Help me to journey beyond the familiar and into the unknown. Give me the faith to leave old ways and break fresh ground with you. Christ of the mysteries, I trust you to be stronger than each storm within me. I will trust in the darkness and know that my times, even now, are in your hand. 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Amen.

0: The Glorious Mysteries of the Holy Rosary with Mother Angelica and the nuns of Our Lady of the Angels Monastery.
1: In the name of the Father, and of the Son, and of the Holy Spirit.
2: Amen.
1: I believe in God, the Father Almighty, Creator of heaven and earth, and in Jesus Christ, His only Son, our Lord, who was conceived by the Holy Spirit, born of the Virgin Mary, suffered under Pontius Pilate, was crucified, died, and was buried. He descended into hell. The third day He rose again from the dead. He ascended into heaven and sits at the right hand of God, the Father Almighty, from whence He shall come to judge the living and the dead.

0: Our Father, who art in heaven, hallowed be thy name. Thy kingdom come, thy will be done on earth as it is in heaven.
1: Give us

0: Hail Mary, full of grace, the Lord is with thee. Blessed art thou among women, and blessed is the fruit of thy womb, Jesus.
1: Holy Mary, Mother of God, pray for us sinners now and at the hour of our death. Amen.
0: Hail Mary, full of grace, the Lord is with thee. Blessed art thou among women, and blessed is the fruit of thy womb, Jesus.
1: Holy Mary, Mother of God, pray for us sinners now and at the hour of our death. Amen.
0: Hail Mary, full of grace, the Lord is with thee. Blessed art thou amongst women, and blessed is the fruit of thy womb, Jesus.
1: Holy Mary, Mother of God, pray for us sinners now and at the hour of our death. Amen.
0: Glory be to the Father, and to the Son, and to the Holy Spirit.
2: As it was in the beginning, is now, and ever shall be, world without end. Amen.
0: The first glorious mystery, the resurrection.
3: All the trials, sufferings, heartaches, and disappointments will seem as nothing compared to the glory your sufferings merited for us. They shall all seem like a dream, and the vision of your face will fill our souls with exquisite joy.
0: Our Father, who art in heaven, hallowed be thy name. Thy kingdom come, thy will be done on earth as it is in heaven.
1: Give us this day our daily bread, and forgive us our trespasses, as we forgive those who trespass against us. And lead us not into temptation, but deliver us from evil. Amen.
0: Hail Mary, full of grace, the Lord is with thee. Blessed art thou among women, and blessed is the fruit of thy womb, Jesus.
1: Holy Mary, Mother of God, pray for us sinners now and at the hour of our death. Amen.
0: Hail Mary, full of grace, the Lord is with thee. Blessed art thou amongst women, and blessed is the fruit of thy womb, Jesus.
1: Holy Mary, Mother of God, pray for us sinners now and at the hour of our death. Amen.
0: Hail Mary, full of grace, the Lord is with thee. Blessed art thou amongst women, and blessed is the fruit of thy womb, Jesus.
1: Holy Mary, Mother of God, pray for us sinners now and at the hour of our death. Amen.
0: Hail Mary, full of grace, the Lord is with thee. Blessed art thou among women, and blessed is the fruit of thy womb, Jesus.

0: with thee. Blessed art thou amongst women, and blessed is the fruit of thy womb, Jesus.
1: Holy Mary, Mother of God, pray for us sinners, now and at the hour of our death. Amen.
0: Glory be to the Father, and to the Son, and to the Holy Spirit.
1: As it was in the beginning, is now, and ever shall be, world without end. Amen.
0: O my Jesus,
1: forgive us our sins, save us from the fires of hell, and lead all souls to heaven, especially those who most need thy mercy.
0: The second glorious mystery, the Ascension.
2: Dear Jesus, we want to rise above the demands of our emotions and have the courage to live in spirit and truth. Grant us the faith that is always aware of the invisible reality, the hope that trusts in your promises, and the love that seeks not itself.
0: Our Father, who art in heaven, hallowed be thy name. Thy kingdom come, thy will be done, on earth as it is in heaven.
1: Give us this day our daily bread, and forgive us our trespasses, as we forgive those who trespass against us. And lead us not into temptation, but deliver us from evil. Amen.
0: Hail Mary, full of grace, the Lord is with thee. Blessed art thou among women, and blessed is the fruit of thy womb, Jesus.
1: Holy Mary, Mother of God, pray for us sinners now and at the hour of our death. Amen.
0: Hail Mary, full of grace, the Lord is with thee. Blessed art thou amongst women, and blessed is the fruit of thy womb, Jesus.
1: Holy Mary, Mother of God, pray for us sinners now and at the hour of our death. Amen.
0: Hail Mary, full of grace, the Lord is with thee. Blessed art thou among women, and blessed is the fruit of thy womb, Jesus.
1: Holy Mary, Mother of God, pray for us sinners now and at the hour of our death. Amen.
0: Hail Mary, full of grace, the Lord is with thee. Blessed art thou amongst women, and blessed is the fruit of thy womb, Jesus.
1: Holy Mary, Mother of God,
0: Hail Mary, full of grace, the Lord is with thee. Blessed art thou among women, and blessed is the fruit of thy womb, Jesus.
1: Holy Mary, Mother of God, pray for us sinners now and at the hour of our death. Amen.
0: Hail Mary, full of grace, the Lord is with thee. Blessed art thou amongst women, and blessed is the fruit of thy womb, Jesus.
1: Amen.

0: Jesus.
1: Holy Mary, Mother of God, pray for us sinners now and at the hour of our death. Amen.
0: Hail Mary, full of grace, the Lord is with thee. Blessed art thou amongst women, and blessed is the fruit of thy womb, Jesus.
1: Holy Mary,
0: Hail Mary, full of grace, the Lord is with thee. Blessed art thou among women, and blessed is the fruit of thy womb, Jesus.
1: Holy Mary, Mother of God, pray for us sinners now and at the hour of our death. Amen.
0: Hail Mary, full of grace, the Lord is with thee. Blessed art thou among women, and blessed is the fruit of thy womb, Jesus.
1: Holy Mary, Mother of God, pray for us sinners, now and at the hour of our death. Amen.
0: Glory be to the Father, and to the Son, and to the Holy Spirit.
1: As it was in the beginning, is now, and ever shall be, world without end. Amen.
0: O my Jesus,
1: forgive us our sins, save us from the fires of hell, and lead all souls to heaven.
0: That third glorious mystery, the descent of the Holy Spirit.
2: Holy Spirit, give to us an increase of your gifts and the grace that assures your presence in our souls.
0: Our Father who art in heaven, hallowed be thy name. Thy kingdom come, thy will be done, on earth as it is in heaven.
1: Give us this day our daily bread, and forgive us our trespasses, as we forgive those who trespass against us. And lead us not into temptation, but deliver us from evil. Amen.
0: Hail Mary, full of grace, the Lord is with thee. Blessed art thou among women, and blessed is the fruit of thy womb, Jesus.

0: grace, the Lord is with thee. Blessed art thou among women, and blessed is the fruit of thy womb, Jesus.
1: Holy Mary, Mother of God, pray for us sinners, now and at the hour of our death. Amen.
0: Hail Mary, full of grace, the Lord is with thee. Blessed art thou among women, and blessed is the fruit of thy womb, Jesus.
1: Amen.

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1: Holy Mary, Mother of God, pray for us sinners now and at the hour of our death. Amen.
0: Hail Mary, full of grace, the Lord is with thee. Blessed art thou among women, and blessed is the fruit of thy womb, Jesus.
1: Holy

0: The Lord is with thee. Blessed art thou amongst women, and blessed is the fruit of thy womb, Jesus. Hail Mary, full of grace, the Lord is with thee. Blessed art thou amongst women, and blessed is the fruit of thy womb, Jesus.
1: Amen.

0: Lord is with thee. Blessed art thou amongst women, and blessed is the fruit of thy womb, Jesus. Glory be to the Father, and to the Son, and to the Holy Spirit.
1: As it was in the beginning, is now, and ever shall be, world without end. Amen.
0: O my Jesus,
1: forgive us our sins, save us from the fires of hell, lead all souls to heaven, especially those who most need thy mercy.
0: The fourth glorious mystery, the Assumption.
2: Dear Mary, Queen and Mother, let your assumption into heaven give us the assurance and courage to be Christians in word and deed. Let us rise above the things of this world, so that our thoughts may be with you in heaven.
0: Our Father, who art in heaven, hallowed be thy name, thy kingdom come, thy will be done on earth as it is in heaven.
1: Give us this day our daily bread, and forgive us our trespasses, as we forgive those who trespass against us. And lead us not into temptation, but deliver us from evil. Amen.
0: Hail Mary, full of grace, the Lord is with thee. Blessed art thou amongst the women, and blessed is the fruit of thy womb, Jesus.

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Full of grace, the Lord is with thee. Blessed art thou amongst women, and blessed is the fruit of thy womb, Jesus.

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1: Holy Mary, Mother of God, pray for us sinners now and at the hour of our death. Amen.
0: Hail Mary, full of grace, the Lord is with thee. Blessed art thou amongst women, and blessed is

0: The Lord is with thee. Blessed art thou amongst women, and blessed is the fruit of thy womb, Jesus.
1: Holy Mary, Mother of God, pray for us sinners, now and at the hour of our death. Amen.
0: Hail Mary, full of grace, the Lord is with thee. Blessed art thou amongst women, and blessed is the fruit of thy womb, Jesus.
1: Holy

0: 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Blessed art thou amongst women, and blessed is the fruit of thy womb, Jesus.
1: Holy Mary, Mother of God, pray for us sinners now and at the hour of our death. Amen.
0: Hail Mary, full of grace, the Lord is with thee. Blessed art thou among women, and blessed is the fruit of thy womb, Jesus.
1: Holy Mary, Mother of God, pray for us sinners now and at the hour of our death. Amen.
0: Glory be to the Father, and to the Son, and to the Holy Spirit.
1: As it was in the beginning, is now, and ever shall be, world without end. Amen.
0: O my Jesus,
1: forgive us our sins, save us from the fires of hell, and lead all souls to heaven, especially those who most need thy mercy.
0: The fifth glorious mystery, the coronation.
2: Dear Mother, the justice of God was not satisfied with reuniting your body and soul. So your divine Son, King and Lord, deigned to crown you as Queen of heaven and earth.
0: Our Father, who art in heaven, hallowed be thy name. Thy kingdom come, thy will be done on earth as it is in heaven.
1: Give us this day our daily bread, and forgive us our trespasses, as we forgive those who trespass against us. And lead us not into temptation, but deliver us from evil. Amen.
0: Hail Mary, full of grace, the Lord is with thee. Blessed art thou among women, and blessed is the fruit of thy womb, Jesus.
1: Holy Mary, Mother of God, pray for us sinners now and at the hour of our death. Amen.
0: Hail Mary, full of grace, the Lord is with thee. Blessed art thou among women, and blessed is the fruit of thy womb, Jesus.
1: Holy Mary, Mother of God, pray for us sinners now and at the hour of our death. Amen.
0: Hail Mary, full of grace, the Lord is with thee. Blessed art thou among women, and blessed is the fruit of thy womb, Jesus.
1: Holy Mary, Mother of God, pray for us sinners now and at the hour of our death. Amen.
0: Hail Mary, full of grace, the Lord is with thee. Blessed art thou among women, and blessed is the fruit of thy womb, Jesus.
1: Holy Mary, Mother of God, pray for us sinners, now and at the hour of our death. Amen.
0: Hail Mary, full of grace, the Lord is with thee. Blessed art thou amongst women, and blessed is the fruit

0: the Lord is with thee. 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
1: Holy Mary, Mother of God, pray for us sinners, now and at the hour of our death. Amen.
0: Hail Mary, full of grace, the Lord is with thee. Blessed art thou among women, and blessed is the fruit of thy womb, Jesus.

0: Jesus. 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Blessed art thou amongst women, and blessed is the fruit of thy womb, Jesus.
1: Holy Mary, Mother of God, pray for us sinners now and at the hour of our death. Amen.
0: Glory be to the Father, and to the Son, and to the Holy Spirit.
1: As it was in the beginning, is now, and ever shall be, world without end. Amen.
0: O my Jesus,
1: forgive us.

0: Pray for us, Holy Mother of God,
1: that we may be worthy of the promises of Christ.
0: Let us pray. O God,
1: whose only begotten Son, by his life, death, and resurrection, has purchased for us the glories of eternal life, grant us, we beseech you, that we may take upon these mysteries of the Most Holy Virgin, of the Blessed Virgin Mary, we may imitate the they contain, and obtain what they promise, through the same Christ our Lord. Amen.
0: May the divine assistance remain always with us.
1: And may the souls of faithful departed, with their mercies of God, rest in peace. Amen.
0: In the name of the Father, and the Son, and the Holy Spirit.
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0: It is Wednesday, the 5th of August, and it's the Feast of the Dedication of the Basilica of St. Mary Major. Let's pray for God's protection this morning in the name of the Father, and the Son, and the Holy Spirit. O God, you are the preserver of men and the keeper of our lives. We commit ourselves to your perfect care on the journey that awaits us. We pray for a safe and auspicious journey. Give your angels charge over us to keep us in all our ways. Let no evil befall us, nor any harm come to our dwelling that we leave behind. Although we are uncertain of what the day may bring, may we be prepared for any event or delay and greet it with patience and understanding. Bless us that we may complete our journey safely and successfully under your ever-watchful care. Glory be to the Father, and to the Son, and to the Holy Spirit, as it was in the beginning, is now, and ever shall be, world without end. Amen. And as I mentioned last hour, I can't say St. Mary Major, pray for us, because it's a building, and we pray there. It is a place of prayer, but it's a building. So we'll discuss more about the dedication of the Basilica of St. Mary Major as the morning continues. I'm Matt Swaim. Anna Mitchell has news. Paul Lockman at the controls. We'll discuss some new appointments to the Apostolic Signatura in Rome, and if I have already confused you, don't worry. Father Philip Michael Tangora, our canon law correspondent, is here to explain such things after the news. Dr. John Bishop along as well, and Dr. John Cutterback with more thoughts on building a Christian household. Lots to get to here on a Wednesday morning. Right now it is 2 minutes past. 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Here's Anna Mitchell.
1: Good morning. President Donald Trump says a deal on the Strait of Hormuz could come as early as today or tomorrow. An agreement could potentially help bring an end to the war as well. Regional officials tell the AP that an agreement emerging from talks between Iran and Oman would see ships enter the Persian Gulf through an Iranian-controlled route and exit through a route controlled by Oman. The Trump administration has previously ruled out any deal that would give Iran any control over the state, which was an open international waterway before this conflict began back in February. Ukraine's President Volodymyr Zelensky says Russian missile and drone strikes on Kyiv and its region have killed 17 people and wounded 44 others. The Russian Defense Ministry claims it was strikes targeting war-related sites, while Ukraine says civilian areas were hit. In Washington, the Senate Homeland Security and Governmental Affairs Committee will vote tomorrow on whether to hold Dr. Anthony Fauci in contempt. Mark Mayfield reports.
2: The vote comes after the former White House health advisor invoked the Fifth Amendment more than 100 times in a hearing last week about the COVID-19 pandemic. Fauci refused to answer questions, saying he thinks committee chair and Republican Senator Rand Paul wants to see him behind bars and is obsessed with him. I'm Mark Mayfield.
1: The federal government has approved Washington Governor Bob Ferguson's request for FEMA assistance. The request includes funding for six counties and three tribal organizations. The money only pays for emergency response, things like evacuations, emergency shelters, food and water, and search and rescue operations. FEMA has so far denied a request for debris removal. That will be included in the next request for long-term assistance after a full damage assessment is complete. Pope Leo has sent a video message to the Knights of Columbus Supreme Convention taking place this week in Denver. In his message, the Holy Father reflected on their theme, inspired by his own motto, "In the One, We Are One." He focused on the virtues of unity and charity, which he pointed out are foundational principles for the Knights. The Archbishop of Tangier in Morocco says things are slowly returning to normal after the migrant crisis that took place in nearby Ceuta. From Vatican Radio, Kelsey Gussie reports.
3: The Archbishop stressed that the situation in Morocco is now much calmer, but the tragedy remains, with reports putting the death toll at around 100 people. He explained that this migration crisis caught the church by surprise and prevented them from responding adequately. 10 or 20,000 people arrived all at once. The church was able to provide the most basic assistance, Archbishop Grande emphasized that Morocco is a country experiencing strong economic growth. However, that growth and development do not benefit everyone, especially many young people. At the same time, the media portray Europe as a paradise. And as a result, the Archbishop said, the temptation to leave is very strong. Many believe that simply arriving in Europe will mean finding work, housing, and a better future. For many years, the Church of Morocco has worked tirelessly alongside sub-Saharan migrants, who arrive in large numbers hoping eventually to enter Europe. The Diocese of Tangier is the final staging point because it lies directly on the Mediterranean. The Diocesan Migration Office has long provided medical, social, legal, and emergency assistance. Through Caritas, the church also devotes considerable effort to helping vulnerable Moroccans through carefully targeted projects. Reflecting on Pope Leo's words at last Sunday's Angelus regarding the situation in Ceuta, Archbishop Grande called them prophetic, but he also saw these words as a challenge, not only for the church, but also for political leaders who have the ability to act. The church has its own role and resources, he said, but this is fundamentally a political issue. He argued, we must not speak of migrants as though they were objects to be moved around according to convenience. Every person possesses inherent dignity. I'm Kelsey Gussie.
1: Two violent attacks targeting the Catholic Church in Nigeria are raising renewed concerns about security for Christians, the Fides News Agency reports. Father Samuel Opeyemi Oyetoro of the Diocese of Lokoja was found dead with machete wounds. Days later, at least seven gunmen stormed a Sunday Mass at St. Joseph's Church in Enugu State and kidnapped a seminarian, a catechist, and a parishioner. Police later rescued the catechist, but the seminarian and parishioner remain in captivity. State officials have condemned the attacks as authorities continue searching for those responsible. A discarded SpaceX rocket is expected to crash into the moon. The multi-ton Falcon 9 rocket has been floating around the moon since last year when it was deployed to launch a lunar lander. The space junk was projected to hit the lunar surface overnight at a speed of 5,400 miles per hour. Astronomers have not yet been able to confirm the impact. And the countdown to the start of the college football season continues with the release of the preseason coaches poll. Go Bucks. Ohio State will open the campaign on the top of the rankings, followed by Oregon. Georgia, Texas, and Notre Dame round out the top five.
0: Okay. So we've made a few people happy, made a few people
1: particularly
0: angry.
1: Particularly me.
0: I don't think we get any volume of emails that are more sort of polarized and cagey,
1: yeah,
0: than the ones related to college football.
1: Yeah, people are a little concerned about my Ohio State fandom.
0: I'm telling you, everybody else is allowed to be a fan of everything else, but we know how you Ohio State fans are. You're different.
1: Wow, the Michigan fans are really—they don't like that I am an Ohio State fan. Unabashedly.
0: Well,
1: I make no apologies, but I love you guys.
0: Go Big Orange. I'm more worried about the EWTN problems that happen between the Auburn people and the Alabama people working in the same building.
1: Now that is ecumenism at its finest.
0: That is, if those people can go to church in the same place on Sundays, then you know this is the universal church.
1: It's true.
0: It's 9 minutes past the hour. Pardon me. I'm Matt Swaim, joined now by Father Philip Michael Tangora. He's a pastor and a canon lawyer from the Diocese of Patterson. He's got a book called This Is Our Faith, among others, if you're looking for some resources to help you with OCIA this fall. Father, good morning.
4: Good morning, everybody.
0: All right, so there's been an update to the roster over at the Apostolic Signatura. Now, we should probably get some terms defined. Some people, at least just to, you know, I guess, make it make sense, refer to the Apostolic Signatura as the Vatican Supreme Court. Now, as a canon lawyer, is that something where you're like, yeah, that's it's kind of like that? Or does it make you cringe every time somebody says that?
4: It kind of makes me cringe.
0: I figured.
4: Because there are three Supreme Courts in the Catholic Church, okay? There you have the Apostolic Penitentiary that deals with all issues of the internal form and that is a court of justice, administrative court, but still a court of justice, and it is supreme. There is the supreme tribunal of the dicastery for the doctrine of the faith. So when it comes to criminal cases, it is supreme. Okay. And then there is this, the apostolic signatura, which is dealing with, it's a court of cassation. So what it does is it deals with procedural and substantive law. And what it in essence does is, as an administrative tribunal, it takes any recourses against acts of any of the dicasteries and says, all right, did the dicastery follow the substantive and procedural law? It does not reevaluate the case. It just rules on whether the substantive or procedural laws were followed properly. So it's a court of cassation, which we do not have in the United States of America. For our American audience, they're like, what is a court of cassation? A court of cassation does not re-adjudicate the substantive acts of the case. What it does is it looks at the substantive law and the procedural law and determines whether the procedural and substantive law have been properly followed.
0: Yeah, it's like an internal audit, sort of, in some ways.
4: Yeah, kind of, because it also...
0: There's no American way to explain this.
4: There's no American equivalent, no.
0: All right.
4: So it's a court of cassation, and there are three of them, and then you have the reality of that even though all three of them are supreme, one can still petition the Holy Father, not for a judicial or administrative sentence, but for a favor, and he can overturn the decisions of them. So are they truly supreme? There's your question.
0: All right. I think you answered it as best as you can answer it for Americans. We got some new appointments, and there are Americans that are part of this conversation, and one of them happens to be part of one of the kind of most intense, you know, canon law questions, at least in the political realm, which is Archbishop Salvatore Corleone making some statements about Nancy Pelosi and her reception of Holy Communion based on her public opposition and actually aggressive action against

0: falls outside of the communion of faith. Now, in regards Archbishop Corleone, he is a brilliant canonist. He has a distinguished career in canon law. And when we look at his appointment as a judge of the Supreme Apostolic Signatura, we have to say that this is an appropriate person to be on the Signatura's panel of judges. And we can look forward to him ruling with a great knowledge of the history and traditions of the church, and upholding those history and traditions, which is part of any legitimate jurisprudence in any legal system.
1: Well, and if you look and if you follow the case with Corleone and Pelosi, the extraordinary thing was not that it came to that. The extraordinary thing was how many chances and opportunities and statements were put out there to give an opportunity.
0: Correct.
1: for Pelosi to change course before he came to that decision, which is kind of an extraordinary thing. If he were sort of an injudicious and unfair person, he probably wouldn't even had those conversations. So he's clearly a thoughtful man who is trying to be fair and trying to apply the law of the church as it must be applied.
0: And the law of the church actually requires, believe it or not, that those kinds of warnings and opportunities for dialogue be extended before any sort of penal matter is adjudicated in that manner as a penalty, to apply a penalty. So, you know, he clearly shows a great love and respect for the law of the church. And we have to remember that the law of the church is for the sake of the salvation of souls. And so even when we see the infliction of a penalty of any sort, we have to remember that that penalty is inflicted for the sake of the conversion, the reform of the offender. It's the last option. It's saying everything else, every other kind of ordinary means of pastoral care have been completely expended, and now we need to inflict a penalty that will hopefully raise the awareness of that person that what you're doing is truly violating a significantly held value of the church. Furthermore, it also helps prevent scandal and the fact that other people would think, oh, well, I can do this too.
1: Because it seems like you can get away with that sort of thing in this kind
0: exactly.
1: of church.
0: Exactly.
1: Yep. Well, thank you for some clarity this morning, Father Philip Michael Tangora, canon lawyer from the Diocese of Patterson, author of This Is Our Faith. Thanks so much. Have a great day.
0: God bless you all.
1: All right, 17 past. We're back with headlines after this.
2: 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At the same time, poverty rates are often twice the national average. Glen Mary serves these mission counties by proclaiming the gospel of Jesus Christ in word and deed, celebrating the sacraments while helping struggling families with basic needs like food, clothing, and shelter. 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
2: President Donald Trump says a deal on the Strait of Hormuz could come as early as today or tomorrow. Pope Leo has sent a video message to the Knights of Columbus Supreme Convention taking place this week in Denver. And two attacks targeting the Catholic Church in Nigeria are raising renewed concerns about security for Christians.
1: News at the top and bottom of each hour every weekday morning. And, of course, since you mentioned Pope Leo sending a message to the Knights of Columbus and their 144th Supreme Convention in Denver, it's a good time to remind people that if you want to see the KFC Supreme Convention Mass, it's at 10 a.m. Eastern on EWTN television. I know there are a lot of knights listening this morning. That sounds, knights listening this morning. Until I said that, I didn't realize how it was going to sound. 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
4: Sacred Heart of Jesus, filled with infinite love, broken by our ingratitude and pierced by our sins, yet loving us still. Accept the consecration we make to thee of all that we are and all that we have. Take every faculty of our souls and bodies, only day by day draw us nearer and nearer to thy Sacred Heart. And there as we shall hear the lesson, teach us thy holy way. Amen.
5: Prayer for the canonization of Blessed Michael McGivney. God our Father, protector of the poor and defender of the widow and orphaned, you called your priest, Blessed Michael McGivney, to be an apostle of Christian family life and to lead the young to the generous service of their neighbor. Through the example of his life and virtue, may we follow your Son, Jesus Christ, more closely, fulfilling his commandment of charity and building up his body, which is the Church. Let the inspiration of your servant prompt us to greater confidence in your love, so that we may continue his work of caring for the needy and the outcast. We humbly ask that you glorify Blessed Michael McGivney on earth according to the design of your holy will. Through his intercession, grant the favor I now present. Through Christ our Lord. Amen.
6: People in Galatia, after you have had a clear picture of Christ Jesus crucified right in front of your eyes, who has put a spell on you? No thanks to the Galatians. Instead, a challenge from Paul for them to get back on the path that leads to life. For Sacred Heart Radio, I'm Father Timothy Scheer.
1: I'm Matt Swaim, joined now by Dr. John Bishop from Forge, and it is a resource to help men grow in virtue and in their Catholic faith. John, welcome to the show.
7: Absolutely happy to be here. Thank you so much.
1: So I would imagine that I am not the only person who looks around at the culture and thinks, man, this culture is pretty hostile to men. And then I look at the internet and I find a bunch of men who are trying to roar back with Catholicism in really unvirtuous and petty ways. And I think to myself, well, man, we got to have some more stuff to help form people as disciples, men of virtue, people who care about loving God and loving their families. I imagine this is a lot of your thinking behind Forge.
7: Yeah, 100%. I remember first encountering as a graduate student what you might call the crisis of men and masculinity, and seeing that dynamic that you just described, where you've got, sure, you've got declining rates of religious participation amongst men for several generations. You've got men leaving the workforce. You've got fewer men getting married. All that going on, really beginning with the sexual revolution in the 1960s through to the present day, with the possible exception of the last couple of years and Gen Z millennial men, right? So you got all that on the one hand. But then on the flip side of that, you have what I think is the pendulum kind of swinging in the other direction in a really, you said, unvirtuous, but just kind of gross way sometimes, where you've got men, many of them online creating, you might call it the toxic Catholic manosphere, if we're referring in that way, where you've got guys who are kind of emanating a certain brand of masculinity that is anything but virtuous. It's kind of like an in-your-face Catholic machismo, if you will, that doesn't do any good for the men who are putting it out there, and certainly doesn't do any good for the adolescent men who are drinking it up, whether that be on YouTube or from various social media platforms.
1: Yeah, they're airing all their ideas about how, you know, the patriarchy ought to be and what men and families and all this other stuff ought to be. And then you start looking and you realize none of these dudes even have girlfriends. This is a problem, right? This is a problem. So how do you figure out a way to communicate into the noise of all this with Forge?
7: Yeah. No, I'd love to talk about both Forge and then also a book that I wrote on a topic called New Adam. So Forge is an attempt to reclaim authentic masculinity at the ground level through combination of small groups, large group events, formative curriculum. If listeners go to www.myforge.org, that's myforge.org, you can see what we're doing. And essentially what Forge is, for anybody that's in the cities where we run Forge, so that's in Des Moines, Iowa, Wichita, Kansas, or Omaha, Nebraska, what Forge is a lot like a Focus. If any of our listeners are familiar with Focus, Fellowship of Catholic University Students, and you were to swap a college campus for a metropolitan area and then swap college students for men, then what Forge is that. It's forming a network of small groups and discipleship in a metropolitan area of guys who are being formed in their faith, being formed as men in an intergenerational way, where you have men from one generation mentoring men in the next generation in their real lived experience of what it is to be a man, what it is to be a husband and father. And so if there happens to be anybody from those cities listening, I encourage you to go to myforge.org, get involved with a small group in your city. But for those, most of our listeners who are not in those cities, one thing that we've been really blessed to do in Forge is to create content either for individuals or for men's small groups that are used, that's used across the country. So if you go to the courses tab on the Forge website, we've been really blessed. We had a group of benefactors that thus far have put upwards of $700,000 together for us to make resources for men to tackle some of the challenges facing modern men. So if you go to our courses tab, what we do is we make 6-part courses, video series for men who are interested in growing as men, and particularly as husbands and fathers. The first course that we made is called Fathers and Sons, and it's on the healthy sexual formation of young men. We also made a 6-part series that really highlights something that you hear talked about a lot in conversations on men and masculinity, and that's that men statistically are the primary transmitters of the faith from one generation to the next. We know that sociologically, generally speaking, children are more apt to follow the religious patterns of their father than their mother. And so how do we capitalize on what seems to be a charism of men to communicate faith to future generations? And so we made a 6-part series on data-driven principles for passing on the faith. That's called Home Church. We made another series called Patriarchs, which answers that same question, how do men pass the faith to future generations? But the focus is on grandfathers. And then our last course is called Men and Work, which is a 6-part series on men looking to, I say provide while they provide. So provide for their families materially, sure, but provide for them emotionally and spiritually while they provide materially in Men in Work. And so that's what that one's about. So encourage people to check it out.
1: 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You were just on with him. 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But, John Bishop, thank you for your time today. 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
2: Good morning. President Trump says a deal on the Strait of Hormuz could come as early as tomorrow or Thursday. An agreement could potentially help bring an end to the war as well. Regional officials tell the AP an agreement emerging from talks between Iran and Oman would see ships enter the Persian Gulf through an Iranian-controlled route and exit through a route controlled by Oman. The Trump administration has previously ruled out any deal that would give Iran control over the strait, which was an open international waterway before this conflict. Ukraine's President Volodymyr Zelensky says Russian missile and drone strikes on Kyiv and its region have killed 17 people and wounded 44 others. The Russian Defense Ministry claims its strikes targeted war-related sites, while Ukraine says civilian areas were hit. In Washington, the Senate Homeland Security and Governmental Affairs Committee will vote tomorrow on whether to hold Dr. Anthony Fauci in contempt. Mark Mayfield reports.
8: The vote comes after the former White House health advisor invoked the Fifth Amendment more than 100 times in a hearing last week about the COVID-19 pandemic. Fauci refused to answer questions, saying he thinks committee chair and Republican Senator Rand Paul wants to see him behind bars and is obsessed with him. I'm Mark Mayfield.
2: Pope Leo has sent a video message to the Knights of Columbus Supreme Convention taking place this week in Denver under the theme, In the One, We Are One. And in his message, the Holy Father focused on the virtues of unity and charity, which he pointed out are foundational principles for the Knights. He said, quote, I encourage all of you to continue bearing witness to that concord which Jesus so ardently desires in your families, your parishes, and in the wider communities where you live and serve. In an age all too often marked by division and pointed rhetoric, he says, there is a great need for prophets of harmony who seek to build bridges and strive to reconcile opposing positions wherever possible, end quote. The Archbishop of Tangier in Morocco says things are slowly returning to normal after the migrant crisis that took place in nearby Ceuta. From Vatican Radio, Kelsey Gussie reports.
9: The Archbishop stressed that the situation in Morocco is now much calmer, but the tragedy remains, with reports putting the death toll at around 100 people. He explained that this migration crisis caught the church by surprise and prevented them from responding adequately. 10 or 20,000 people arrived all at once. The church was able to provide the most basic assistance. Archbishop Grande emphasized that Morocco is a country experiencing strong economic growth. However, that growth and development do not benefit everyone, especially many young people. At the same time, the media portray Europe as a paradise. And as a result, the Archbishop said, the temptation to leave is very strong. Many believe that simply arriving in Europe will mean finding work, housing, and a better future. For many years, the Church of Morocco has worked tirelessly alongside sub-Saharan migrants who arrive in large numbers hoping eventually to enter Europe. The Diocese of Tangier is the final staging point because it lies directly on the Mediterranean. The Diocesan Migration Office has long provided medical, social, legal, and emergency assistance. Through Caritas, the church also devotes considerable effort to helping vulnerable Moroccans through carefully targeted projects. Reflecting on Pope Leo's words at last Sunday's Angelus regarding the situation in Ceuta, Archbishop Grande called them prophetic, but he also saw these words as a challenge, not only for the church, but also for political leaders who have the ability to act. The church has its own role and resources, he said, but this is fundamentally a political issue. He argued we must not speak of migrants as though they were objects to be moved around according to convenience. Every person possesses inherent dignity. I'm Kelsey Gussie.
2: Christians in Nigeria are mourning 30 people killed in a suspected Fulani terrorist attack in Kaduna State. A massive Christian burial was held Saturday for 27 victims, while three evangelical Christians killed in the same attack had been buried earlier. Church leaders say multiple denominations gathered in solidarity with grieving families. That's the news. It's 35 past. The
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12: Amen. My name is Jeff Baird, Holy Rosary in Edmonds, and I listen to Dr. Tom Kearns in the morning. And when I'm finished listening to him, I'm almost at my swim, where I go swimming, but I wait for the Mass, and then I do my contrition every time in the swimming parking lot, and then I go swimming. 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
13: 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It is reaching and helping countless people on the way to heaven. God bless you, Sister Marie. 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I am planning to go through RCIA next fall.
2: Dr. John Cutterback joining us again on the Sunrise Morning Show. 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
14: Good morning, Annie.
2: So we spoke last time about how marriage is at the heart of the household, and today we are going to talk about the next natural layer to that, which is being open to life and raising children. You write in the book, in the end, the children will be the greatest reason to reclaim the household. Why is that? What makes them the greatest reason?
14: Yep. That really does take us right to the heart of things. It's always a matter of our learning. What is God's plan? What is God trying to say to us? Really, really root. The Trinity, as it were, is an eternal conversation. Mm-hmm. We're invited into the conversation. God is always speaking to us in the book of nature, in the book of divine revelation. So what is he conveying? Clearly, in the whole natural structure of household, in all of its wonderful detail, one of the central things is that life is about generosity. There's an old scholastic saying that good is diffusive of itself. In the abstract, that sounds incredibly abstract, boring, okay, good, just diffusive of itself. But actually, if we lean into it and we're willing to kind of start to see it for what it is, put flesh on it, which is exactly what happens in marriage, in parenting, we start to see being itself is generous. Life is about generosity. So it's just so beautiful that we begin to recognize, the way I'd put it is this, something so utterly natural, falling in love, getting married, it immediately demands that we turn and look while not taking eyes off of our spouse. If we're really going to love our spouse, we have to look beyond and give of ourselves in this profound, kind of transcendent, continual way to others. I know that was all kind of at 50,000 feet, but that's what it's all about. And this is about realizing this is because of the way the life of God is.
2: Absolutely. It's built into our nature. And even those who didn't understand God, I mean, you love going back to the ancients, to the pagan philosophers, they recognize this as a natural undertaking for a parent to raise a child well.
14: I absolutely do. I mean, in Aristotle absolutely takes for as a given that marriage bears fruit in this community of daily life, which is fundamentally about being well suited to the formation of the young. It's not as though, I mean, how does one put it? It's not as though life is about the young, but life is about generosity. And part of what I think we need to see here, I always love how, I mean, in this chapter, I refer to how there's this wonderful web of life. Everything is wonderfully interconnected. This isn't mushy thinking. This is actually, to speak with a certain precision, in God's plan, things are always more have more interconnections than we have yet realized. And so how actually our turning and looking generously towards how do we make our household the perfect place to raise children is exactly what we need in our marriage. In other words, it is exactly what brings out the full color and beauty of what we signed up for, what we committed ourselves to do in getting married, by putting the children as the focus in arranging things. It doesn't make us, again, turn away from one another in any way. It makes us turn towards one another more, and it makes us recognize the greater depth of our own relationship.
2: It's really amazing how that works out. Now, what is the classic understanding of education, Dr. Cutterback, and what is the parent's responsibility in regards to the education of their children?
14: I mean, and this is what it's one of those things we have to look again. We have to look at what's right before our eyes in wonder anew. We hear these things so often. We take them for granted. To be truly responsible for the formation of human persons is just mind-blowing. The nature of authority, that we have authority by virtue of being parents. We have authority, which is an office that is responsible to give very direct formation, both intellectually and morally. It's an astounding thing. It's still over people who are free. It's not like making a statue where there aren't other forces. The statue will look like the strokes that you make, as it were, with your hand. With children, because it's someone who is free, there still is no assurance that the child will be exactly what you sought, but nonetheless, that in no way lessens what my responsibility is. In no way lessens what a huge influence it is in forming that person. So the notion of authority that's gotten a bad name is instead such a gift. It's such a gift, again, that's going to bring out who we are. And this is where parents are missing this. They're afraid of authority. They don't know what to do with it. We need to lean into it. I know it's hard, but we have to be willing to look again. What is this? Because we're going to discover ourselves in getting this one right.
2: You know, you liken it to being a gardener in the book, how a parent can properly form a child. I was thinking about it in terms of my kids go to a Montessori school, Dr. Cutterback, mm-hmm. and it's you prepare the environment, right? I mean, yes, the child has freedom, and you want the child to learn how to use that freedom properly. You prepare the environment to facilitate that for them, but they're choosing it.
14: That is absolutely the case. And with that, I particularly like to emphasize the preparing the environment is in no way a kind of passive. We're just set it up, and they'll just automatically, of course, run off and do their thing. I think
2: right.
14: there we have
2: yeah.
14: to have a rich sense. I'm not in any way disagreeing with you, but these are just like Socrates says, we have to talk about these things every day and really and kind of narrow in on them. And honestly, there, I think at times parents can forget that the importance of enunciating certain things. And of course, there's so many questions here, and we can't go into them. How does one do rules? There absolutely is a place for rules, but of course, rules has to be. We have to be very savvy in that. We have to be winning in how we do that. We don't multiply rules unnecessary. But are there rules? Absolutely. Are there directives? Are we seeking to form their understanding? It all has to be time sensitive. But again, I think some people make a mistake of thinking that we don't have to explain these things too early on. In age-appropriate way, because we're rational creatures, because the human good is to live according to reason, we're always thinking, how can we try to be providing the child with that reason, forming the understanding at the same time that we're forming the heart? What an incredible project. We'll never do it perfectly, but we need to be leaning into it.
2: Most definitely. And I just want to stress, I'm not like a Waldorf Montessori fan. Like, just let them do whatever they want. No. Guide them. Anyway, we've been talking to Dr. John Cutterback. The book is called The Intentional Household, and it's from Ignatius Press. You can find it linked at sunrisemorningshow.com, along with his site, Lifecraft. Dr. Cutterback, thank you so much.
14: Always love it. Thanks, Annie.
2: Always love talking to you, Dr. Cutterback. And you can find all of our guests linked on a daily basis at sonrisemorningshow.com. While you're there, why not download our app? Because that is an easy way to access the live stream of all 3 hours of the Sunrise Morning Show. And Matt, you know, we got a note yesterday from a listener who's a bus driver.
1: Yes.
2: And
1: In New Orleans.
2: I would like to give a shout out to all parents and all bus drivers, anybody that is preparing for back to school.
1: If you are the driver, you have the right to control the radio, and don't let anybody tell you different.
2: And this bus driver, I'm trying to find the email. I can't remember. I'm so sorry to this bus driver whose name I can't remember off the top of my head. Didn't I forward you this yesterday, Matt?
1: Of course
2: you have
1: did. I'm looking. put me on the spot, Anna.
2: I know. I'm sorry. But anyway, this bus driver puts the Sunrise Morning Show on in the bus. So all the kids on the way to school are listening, which I think is just so cool. So anyway.
1: It's Alan.
2: Alan,
1: I am so sorry that I forgot.
2: Yeah, I am so sorry I forgot
1: name.
2: Your name.
1: Alan was asking because Alan, you know why Alan was writing in originally? Because he heard the piece that we did with Pope Leo and Lord of the Rings.
2: You did an interview with Pope Leo?
1: Yeah, oh. I interviewed Pope Leo. No, I haven't done that, but he was looking for, which this is like, multiple levels of good taste on Alan's part, because not only is he listening to the Sunrise Morning Show, he's trying to get his theology students at the class that he's going to know more about Pope Leo and Lord of the Rings. So clearly our children are in good hands in New Orleans.
2: Amen to that.
1: Clear.
2: Yeah. So if you're a bus driver, consider, turning on our live stream. If you're, a bus driver in the sense that you're driving a bunch of kids to school in your car, turn on the Sunrise Morning Show. You can listen over Bluetooth with our app.
1: There you go.
2: So anyway,
1: shout out to De La Salle in New Orleans. Let's go.
2: Thought I'd bring that up. It's kind of a cool thing. So
1: it is. Well, We're back with more after the break. Stay with us. Headlines with Anna Mitchell and who knows what else. It's 12 till.
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1: I'd say an important date in my life would be when I met the future Mrs. Colleen Swaim at a Waffle House in Harrisburg, Pennsylvania. Mm-hmm. I mean, I thought it was a date. Nine till, here's Anna with headlines.
2: President Trump says a deal on the Strait of Hormuz could come as early as today or possibly tomorrow. Sorry, I'm still like cracking up here. Okay. The Archbishop of Tangier in Morocco says things are slowly returning to normal after the migrant crisis that took place in nearby Ceuta. And Pope Leo has sent a video message to the Knights of Columbus Supreme Convention taking place this week in Denver.
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2: I'm also laughing because I don't actually remember when I met Will, my husband, and he doesn't remember when he met me either.
1: Well, because that's the way Cincinnati is.
2: I mean, that's true. It's a good point.
1: You run in those Catholic circles, you're going to run into people. There are towns that are like that. Mm-hmm. You know, the old school Catholic towns, the Pittsburghs, the Cincinnatis of this world.
2: I always knew I wanted to marry a guitar player.
1: Okay.
2: I didn't know that I was going to marry somebody that, you know,
1: played like 500 instruments.
2: Yeah, played like 500 instruments.
1: Start a family band together. Yeah.
2: He's you're going to appreciate this, actually. So he is playing tonight the dinner music for the Pregnancy Center West banquet in Cincinnati. And it's just kind of a ragtag team of, you know, friends that get together and they're playing jazz music, you know, for mood music during dinner. And they call themselves the Ultrasounds.
1: The Ultrasounds. I like it because it's a, you know, Pregnancy Center West.
2: Mm-hmm. Exactly. It's a pregnancy
1: center. Providing free resources to people who are pregnant and not sure what to do next. Mm-hmm. And we want to make sure that people who are in that situations can find places like Pregnancy Center West and not places that encourage them to end everything.
2: Exactly.
1: And cause a lifetime of regret. One dead, one wounded. Mm-hmm. So on and so forth.
2: So
1: I think
2: so forth.
1: Our listeners understand.
2: Yeah.
1: And, you know, there are lots of listeners out there who are volunteers or supporters or monthly donors to local pregnancy centers. And I would just say that if you're not, this is some of the most important and best work that you can do. Because sometimes
2: the culture of life.
1: When we talk about the necessity of building a culture of life, we tend to locate the conversation only in what's happening at the Supreme Court or through executive orders or through bills in Congress. And we should probably be paying attention to and be vigilant about those kinds of things. But I've got a crib in the back of my parish that the St. Gabriel Project takes care of, and people just load that thing up with supplies. And there's a team of guys who they'll go and they'll build a crib for somebody at their house who's, you know, chosen life and needs help. They'll help install a car seat. Some of you remember what it was like to install your first car seat and had no idea what you were doing. Imagine now that you're by yourself and nobody's telling you how this works and how discouraging that can be. And even the thought of that might be one of many thoughts that are like, I can't do this when it comes to choosing life. All those little things that the pregnancy centers do, all those little things that your parish does, maybe that you don't even know, this is how you swing the balance. You may not be able to shift a vote in Congress, but you can make
2: a
1: dent.
2: Diapers.
1: You can make a dent in your backyard.
2: Mm-hmm. Absolutely.
1: I've seen it done. As a matter of fact, I bet you that at Pregnancy Center West, anybody who goes to that banquet tonight is just going to hear a bunch of stories of how that actually happened.
2: Yep.
1: In Cincinnati, on the west side.
2: Mm-hmm.
1: It's not even
2: That's
1: counting the people who do it on the east side.
2: Yeah.
1: Yes.
2: Pregnancy Center Plus. I mean, there are a ton of pregnancy centers around Cincinnati. We are incredibly blessed with an amazing pro-life community here in the Cincinnati area, which is where Right to Life was founded.
1: Exactly.
2: We understand the culture of life here in Cincinnati. Anyway, I'm sorry. I totally derailed you.
1: What?
2: I don't even know what you were going to talk about.
1: I don't either. I have a lot to say about the goodness of pregnancy centers and of shifting that culture of life. You know, I don't know about your parish, but several parishes in our area.
2: My parish has a pregnancy center itself.
1: I was about to say, they have a sign right out front that says pregnant need help.
2: Mm-hmm.
1: This is, here we are.
2: Yep.
1: You know.
2: Please come.
1: At least have the conversation with us before you do anything that you will deeply regret. Yeah, and again, there's all kinds of opportunities. Check your parish bulletins. There's tons of stuff that you can do. Little things. And it's the little things that make the big differences. You never know. You never know who's going to be like, you know, seeing that they're pregnant and being like, but I can't afford
2: diapers.
1: This child.
2: Yeah.
1: And if you can take that question off the table, well, then who knows?
2: It change a lot.
1: Well, at any rate, go support your local Catholic pregnancy center, or crisis pregnancy center. Sometimes it's Catholics and Protestants working together on these things. We're back again tomorrow. May God bless you and keep you and grant you his peace.
0: One of the reasons we should go to Mass is because it is the food of the saints that we receive. And for the saints, they understood rightly that the time after Holy Communion, that those moments are the most precious moments of our lives.
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27: 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And when that doesn't work, then I just pull up my phone and pull up the app. And when the app is down, then I can go ahead and pull up EWTN because I don't want to miss Dr. David Anders on Call to Communion, which is still my favorite show. And I like listening to the Mass whenever I can't get to Mass, especially when I was recovering from surgery. I listened to the Mass every day, and that helped me get through it. Actually, I listened to pretty much nonstop after surgery and listened to the Catholic radio the whole time. And that really helped me get through times when I couldn't get out and do much. It's given me a lot of information about my faith that I really didn't know. And it's intrigued me, made me want to study. I've been doing the Bible in a year with Father Mike. And one of these years, I'm actually going to get through the whole thing. And it means the world to me. And I've been glad to be a supporter. It's a wonderful station and definitely worth it.
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0: Today we pray for those with dementia. Heavenly Father, we worship you who are the author of all life. You have made us in your image and likeness, and thus have given all men and women a dignity greater than all the rest of creation. Give light and grace to those suffering with dementia. Turn this time of mental confusion into a period of spiritual enlightenment and clarity in the depths of their souls. Help those who are their caregivers by making this a time of great grace for them. Through Christ our Lord. Amen.
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0: is Wednesday, the 5th of August. It is the Feast of the Dedication of the Basilica of St. Mary Major. Let's pray together in the name of the Father, and the Son, and the Holy Spirit. Eternal is your merciful love, O Lord. Your cross is the gate to the heavenly city. Give us the courage to follow you through it today. You have gone before us to prepare a place for us. Come back to travel with us on this day's journey. You are the cause of our joy. Free us from all those burdens that stifle our gladness in you. O Lord, you have told us to knock and the door would be open to us. You yourself are the doorway into everlasting joy. Open your way before us as we set out on this day's journey, and guide us to our journey's end, that when evening comes, we may enter the courts of your presence rejoicing. We ask this through Christ our Lord. Amen. In a day like today, I can't say St. Mary Major, pray for us, because St. Mary Major is a building. And while buildings can foster a spirit of prayer in us, it's not the same thing. It's just not the same thing. It is the Sunrise Morning Show. Thanks for being along here on a Wednesday morning. I'm Matt Swaim. Anna Mitchell has news. Paul Lockman at the controls. And up this hour, we'll talk more about the Basilica of St. Mary Major and Our Lady of the Snows. Liz Lebb will join us at the end of the hour. But right after this news at the top of the hour, Cy Kellett will continue our series on his book, Teacher of Strange Things. Of course, you hear Cy on Catholic Answers Live every weekday afternoon or evening, depending on what time zone you're in. Gary Machuda has more prophecies about the Messiah that he'll share with us. And Gary Zimak has wisdom to look at from the book of Baruch. So stay with us if you can. Right now, it is 2 minutes past. Here's Anna Mitchell with news.
1: Good morning. President Trump says a deal to reopen the Strait of Hormuz is close to the finish line. Speaking to Fox News last night, he said if it's not, then Iran is going to, quote, get hit very hard. Iran and Oman say they have control of the strait. Meanwhile, Secretary of State Marco Rubio says progress has been made in talks with Iran and Oman, but no agreement has yet been reached. The Senate Homeland Security and Governmental Affairs Committee will vote tomorrow on whether to hold Dr. Anthony Fauci in contempt of Congress. Mark Mayfield reports.
2: The vote comes after the former White House health advisor invoked the Fifth Amendment more than 100 times in a hearing last week about the COVID-19 pandemic. Fauci refused to answer questions, saying he thinks committee chair and Republican Senator Rand Paul wants to see him behind bars and is obsessed with him. I'm Mark Mayfield.
1: The federal government has approved Washington Governor Bob Ferguson's request for FEMA assistance. The request includes funding for 6 counties and 3 tribal organizations. This money only pays for the emergency response, things like evacuations, emergency shelters, food and water, and search and rescue operations. FEMA denied a request for debris removal. That will be included in the next request for long-term assistance after full damage assessment is completed. Pope Leo has sent a video message to the Knights of Columbus Supreme Convention, which is taking place this week in Denver. The Holy Father reflected on their theme, which is inspired by his own motto, "In the One, We Are One," focusing on the virtues of unity and charity, which he pointed out are foundational principles for the Knights. He said, quote, "I encourage all of you to continue bearing witness to that concord which Jesus so ardently desires in your families, your parishes, and in the wider communities where you live and serve. In an age all too often marked by division and pointed rhetoric," he said, "there is a great need for prophets of harmony who seek to build bridges and strive to reconcile opposing positions wherever possible," end quote. The Archbishop of Tangier in Morocco says things are slowly returning to normal after the migrant crisis that took place in nearby Ceuta. From Vatican Radio, Kelsey Gussie has more.
3: The Archbishop stressed that the situation in Morocco is now much calmer, but the tragedy remains, with reports putting the death toll at around 100 people. He explained that this migration crisis caught the church by surprise and prevented them from responding adequately. 10 or 20,000 people arrived all at once. The church was able to provide the most basic assistance. Archbishop Grande emphasized that Morocco is a country experiencing strong economic growth. However, that growth and development do not benefit everyone, especially many young people. At the same time, the media portray Europe as a paradise. And as a result, the Archbishop said, the temptation to leave is very strong. Many believe that simply arriving in Europe will mean finding work, housing, and a better future. For many years, the Church of Morocco has worked tirelessly alongside sub-Saharan migrants, who arrive in large numbers hoping eventually to enter Europe. The Diocese of Tangier is the final staging point because it lies directly on the Mediterranean. The Diocesan Migration Office has long provided medical, social, legal, and emergency assistance. Through Caritas, the church also devotes considerable effort to helping vulnerable Moroccans through carefully targeted projects. Reflecting on Pope Leo's words at last Sunday's Angelus regarding the situation in Ceuta, Archbishop Grande called them prophetic, but he also saw these words as a challenge, not only for the church, but also for political leaders who have the ability to act. The church has its own role and resources, he said, but this is fundamentally a political issue. He argued, we must not speak of migrants as though they were objects to be moved around according to convenience. Every person possesses inherent dignity. I'm Kelsey Gussie.
1: NBC News is calling the Michigan Democratic U.S. Senate primary race for Abdul El Sayed. The progressive El Sayed defeated establishment-backed Congresswoman Haley Stevens. The race divided the party with fears within the DNC that an El Sayed victory would pull the party further left and hurt their midterm hopes to regain control of Congress. And a discarded SpaceX rocket is expected to crash into the moon. The multi-ton Falcon 9 rocket has been floating around the moon since last year when it was deployed to launch a lunar lander. The space junk was projected to hit the lunar surface overnight at a speed of 5,400 miles per hour. Astronomers have not yet been able to confirm the impact. NASA says the collision should create an impact crater about 60 feet wide and 12 feet deep. No big deal. Discarded rockets usually burn up in the Earth's atmosphere. So we're making new craters. I wonder if they're going to name it after Elon.
0: I don't know. Talk about moonstruck.
1: Whew. You're not kidding.
0: 5,400 miles an hour?
1: Yeah.
0: My goodness.
1: Yeah.
0: That's a lot of miles an hour, Anna Mitchell.
1: And it's like multi-ton.
0: I mean, I don't think it'll move the moon, will it? Like it won't.
1: Yeah.
0: Like the moon won't recoil. Lose orbit.
1: It's not going to change.
0: And end up in the asteroid belt.
1: I wonder if it's going to do anything to, like, I don't know, the tides, things like that.
0: I don't know. I'm going to go to the beach and tell me.
1: I live in Cincinnati, Matt.
0: Well, go to the beach water park and tell me.
1: That closed years ago, Matt.
0: Go to the barred gates outside the beach water park and tell me.
1: We gotta get you back to Cincinnati, man.
0: It is the Sunrise Morning Show. We're glad that you put up with us here, even on a Wednesday, August 5th. It is 9 minutes past the hour. The Sunrise Morning Show continues, and we've been going through Cy Kellett's book, A Teacher of Strange Things. Of course, you know Cy from Catholic Answers Live, and you can find them online at Catholic.com. Cy, good morning.
4: Good morning. How are you doing, Matt?
0: Doing well, and I love the way you set up your first chapter in this book. You know, you and I, when we come to the Gospels, we've been prepped for some things. You know, we know that Mary received the Annunciation from the angel Gabriel. Joseph learned about it in a dream. The Magi came and visited. There were these extraordinary things that happened at the beginning of Christ's life, you know. But for those who saw him sort of just come onto the scene when he was 30 years old, there must have been like who is this guy? Like, this must have been like an odd thing to have this guy sort of walk into the room and suddenly know everything about everything.
4: Well, there's two sides to that. One is it was odd at the time, but equally important, or maybe more important for our purposes in the book, is it's odd to people today in that you and I probably have a huge advantage over almost every young person who's coming up today, meaning we got the basics. And we're in a place now where many young people are coming up. They're the third or fourth generation of de-Christianized members of their family. So we got to be really careful when presenting the person of Jesus, that we actually tell people the facts right up front, like the basic facts. I mean, the really, like, when and where what the situation was, all that, because otherwise they're starting at a place of, like, almost embarrassment. Like, I don't know when this guy lived.
0: We
4: I
0: might
4: don't
0: as
4: know.
0: Well be telling but, them about, like, Yoda or something.
4: Right. Exactly. Sadly, Matt, they probably know more about Yoda.
0: They know more about Yoda. It's true.
4: Yeah, so we want to avoid the situation where we're talking about somebody where they don't have the references. So you'll notice, like, I started right in the beginning there with how many miles, Israel, ancient Israel is from Rome, so that they at least can have a picture in their head of where this is in time and space. That's actually literally what we were trying to do at the beginning of the book there, is orient people in time and space so that we're not starting from, let me tell you about this mythical creature called Jesus, you know, like we're talking about Zeus or something.
0: Yeah, I think that's also important for another reason, which is that in the 21st century, we assume everything that's ever been created has been created for our era, right? So we map all of our assumptions back onto everything. We map our motivations back onto everybody throughout history. Of course, that person in history wouldn't have wanted to do that. They would have cared about this thing. Well, no, you care about that thing because you were living in 2026. So to understand the context in which Jesus arises is really important.
4: I think so. And I think, you know, one of the great things that's happened in the last century is all the really more like two centuries is the tremendous scholarship, and a lot of it got it wrong for long periods, Matt, and some of that wrong kind of setting is still taught in schools, but actually the current scholarship is very good and really helpful to people to understand the ancient Jewish setting. That's really very important, the ancient Jewish setting of the ministry of Jesus. If you can get that, you really have a head start in understanding who he was and what the ministry is about.
0: Yeah, and it's interesting, too, that if you look through the Gospels, so Matthew shows up first in the New Testament, but there are a lot of people who are of the strong opinion that Mark's would have been the first Gospel. And if you understand what Mark is tasked with telling us, Mark doesn't come onto the scene and say, the lineage of Jesus Christ through the genealogy, here's how he was born. He's like, no, Jesus came out of nowhere and started throwing demons out of people. Like, what a wild way that Mark introduces us to Jesus. And he's the first gospel account that we really kind of have in terms of somebody getting this in writing.
4: The Gospel of Mark is astonishing in what Jesus does. Just in those first two chapters, you have virtually the whole story. Of course, we know now that, and the ancients knew, but this was forgotten, is that there's a part of the reason for that is that Mark's gospel is Peter's gospel. And so we have Peter's presentation of the gospel. And it's exciting when you read it that way, when you realize, oh, this is Peter's recollections. Peter doesn't know anything about, I mean, not that he doesn't know, but he doesn't have any concrete experience of Joseph and the Magi, and as you said, you know, all that. This is the shock of Jesus coming into the world is extraordinary in the opening of Mark's gospel. Yeah,
0: I mean, this is not a World War II movie where you get kind of like the build up to the conflicts that launched the global war. No, this is like Saving Private Ryan, where Mark drops you in on D-Day. You know, it is. Yeah. Is this wild right. kind of thing.
4: And if you read Mark, what his favorite word, you know, Mark's favorite word of Mark, the Greek writer.
0: Immediately, yes.
4: Immediately. Everything happens immediately. Immediately. Yeah. So it's right. And I'm glad you pointed

0: about him in the Gospels. And this is, I think, an extraordinary thing that, you know, you and I as members of the church get this and understand this. But when you understand that Jesus comes and immediately starts assembling a team, right? He begins to collect a team. I mean, this is like, it's not entirely like Nick Fury assembling the Avengers, but it is a little bit.
1: No, it's more like the Magnificent Seven for people of my generation.
0: Yes.
1: But yes, the idea is that, look, he has clearly come to do battle, but he's not going to do it alone. He's going to include others in it. He's creating this ecclesia, you know, this assembly that is to proclaim the kingdom of God with him, and that's the church. And if you don't see that right from the first chapters, you're missing the story. From the very beginning, he calls people out. And that calling out is essential to who he is.
0: Well, thanks so much, Cy Kellett. You can find his book, Teacher of Strange Things, in the store at Catholic Answers website, catholic.com, shop.catholic.com most specifically, and also linked in the show notes at sunrisemorningshow.com. Back with headlines after this. It's 17 past.
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0: 18 minutes past the hour, here's Anna Mitchell with headlines.
7: President Trump says a deal to reopen the Strait of Hormuz is close to the finish line, though Marco Rubio, the Secretary of State, says no agreement has yet been reached. The Archbishop of Tangier in Morocco says things are slowly returning to normal after the migrant crisis that took place in nearby Ceuta. And Pope Leo has sent a video message to the Knights of Columbus Supreme Convention taking place this week in Denver. In fact,
0: do we know if Leo is a Knight of Columbus?
7: I do not know that.
0: But I only know
7: that EWTN Television is broadcasting the Mass this morning.
0: Yeah,
7: from Denver at the Supreme Convention. So, 10 a.m.
0: Yes.
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7: Sorry,
0: I only ask if
7: no
0: he's
7: idea.
0: A Knight of Columbus because every adult male, 18 and up in the United States of America, you know, gets the pitch.
7: Mm-hmm.
0: So my question is.
7: Don't you automatically, like, get enrolled as Paul
0: as a seminarian?
7: Would know better.
0: I think a lot of seminarians get kind of, like, automatically taken care of and under the wings, and they're like, yeah.
7: No, I was going to say, like, a bishop. Don't they, like, get, you know, sort of, like, you know, you get, like, an honorary degree at a
0: There are Knights of Columbus, like, screaming at the radio right now.
7: I'm a girl, Matt. I'm a girl.

0: I'm a very bad Knight of Columbus.
1: I guess so. I was going to say, isn't there like honorary membership?
0: I think I'm lapsed due to inactivity for like a decade and a half.
1: I feel like there's honorary membership for bishops.
0: We got to find this out.
1: Yeah.
0: I love you, Knights. I buy all your raffle tickets. You do good work.
1: I love your pancakes.
0: Tell me if Pope Leo is one of you.
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5: I am Dominican Father Paul Keller. Please pray with me the prayer to St. Anthony. Blessed be God in his angels and in his saints. O holy St. Anthony, gentlest of saints, your love for God and charity for his creatures made you worthy, when on earth, to possess miraculous powers. Miracles waited on your word, which you were ever ready to speak for those in trouble or anxiety. Encouraged by this thought, I implore of you to obtain for me this request. The answer to my prayer may require a miracle. Even so, you are the saint of miracles. O gentle and loving Saint Anthony, whose heart was ever full of human sympathy, whisper my petition into the ears of the sweet infant Jesus, who loved to be folded in your arms, and the gratitude of my heart will ever be yours. Amen.
0: Now by Gary Machuda from Hands On Apologetics. He's got a book we've been going through called Messiah, Old Testament Prophecies Fulfilled in Christ. Gary, good morning.
6: Morning, Matt.
0: All right, so we got kind of an interesting one today. You know, as we've gone through these prophecies, some of them are ones that people, you know, clearly recognize as prophetic about Jesus in the Old Testament, and some of them are just sort of strange. And Psalm chapter 2, verses 1 through 11, this is section 13 of your book. This is a weird one. So what are we supposed to make of it?
6: Yeah, well, first, it's one of those passages that both Jews and Christians recognize as messianic. So we can just say that up front. Even Rashi, who's very anti-Christian, would say that this in some way points to the Messiah, though it's mostly about David. But there's an interesting section in this. And of course, Psalm 2 is, as you're familiar, it says, why do the nations protest and the peoples grumble in vain and the kings of the earth and the princes plot against the Lord and his anointed? And then it talks about how God and his anointed are going to crush the rebellious nations of the earth. And God's going to set his king on Zion, the holy hill, and you will be my son. Today I am your father. And he's given an iron rod to smash the nations. And then at the end, the resolution of this is, well, the New American Bible has served the Lord with fear, with trembling, bound down in homage. And that one line can be translated two ways. It could either be do homage in purity, lest he be angry, or kiss the Son, lest he be angry. And that latter one's the King James Version. So what's the resolution? Is it to kiss the Son or do homage and purity? And it's kind of fun to sort through that. Yeah.
0: I'm looking at my Ignatius Bible, Revised Standard Version, Catholic Edition. It says, kiss his feet lest he be angry and you perish in the way. What is going on with this?
6: Yeah, well, the first thing is the Hebrew word that could be translated kiss or homage is essentially the same thing. Because in the ancient world, to kiss someone is another way to do homage, right? And so that could easily be translated either kiss or homage. They both basically mean the same thing. The tricky part is the Son. because in Hebrew, originally did not have consonants. It was all consonants. It didn't have verbs. And so the word there is just BR in the text. And depending on what verb you put in it, it could either mean sun or it could mean purity. So for it to mean sun, it would actually have to be B-A-R, or bar, like Simon bar Jonah means Simon, son of Jonah. But the difficulty that way is bar is actually an Aramaic word. It's not the Hebrew word for sun, which is ben. So this has caused a little bit of controversy in scholarship. Like, does it mean sun or does it mean purity? Should it be ben or should it be bar or another pointing, right? And see, this isn't unprecedented in scripture, Matt, because, for example, the book of Proverbs, which is written in Hebrew, it also uses the word bar as like an Aramaic loan word. So it's not unprecedented that you could use the Aramaic sun. And also, Michael Brown has an interesting theory, and that is that in the book of Jeremiah, when the king is going to address the people, he addresses them in Aramaic. And so it could be that when scripture wants to address the foreign nations, it uses the Aramaic because that would be the language of the nation. So perhaps they could be bar because this is talking about the rebellious nations. He's commanding them to do homage or to kiss. And son in this context would be the anointed one.
0: Yeah, so here's where it also gets kind of interesting. I should have lifted weights before I did this, but I've got a comparative study Bible. It's a parallel with four translations in one Bible. It weighs like 30 pounds. And I'm looking at the King James, Amplified, New American Standard, and New International, and all four of them say, kiss the sun, or do homage to the sun. And in all four of them, the word sun, the S is capitalized. Which seems to me like that's a clearly Christian kind of imposition on that kind of text. That many of the Bible translators of these editions are saying, well, this is talking about the Son, right? The Son of God.
6: Right.
0: So you can see that there would be reasons that there would be different kind of translations between Christians and rabbis and how this gets rendered.
6: That's true. And but if it's talking about the Messiah and Christian Revelation says the Messiah is the Son of God, then, you know, it's not improper to put us, although
0: sense.
6: It is
0: yes.
6: Bit of a Christian spin on it. You know, I was thinking before the show, too, Matt, Psalm 2 also gives a kind of interesting background to Judas. When Judas betrays Jesus with a kiss, see, the command here is that the rebellion nations should do homage by kissing the Son. And here Judas, you know, faints as if he's doing homage to him when actually he's betraying him. So
0: he is not doing homage and purity, right? Because that's the other way to translate
6: that's
0: it,
6: right.
0: Homage and purity. He's doing homage in deceit, and he does indeed perish in the way, as it were.
6: Exactly.
0: Yeah, I mean,
6: yeah, and, you know, there is a slam dunk solution, though, to this, I think, and that is there is a parallelism throughout this psalm, because there's two people, the Lord and his anointed, whom the nations transgress, and then they're defeated by the Lord and his anointed, and then here in the end is the reconciliation. Now it isn't do homage to the Son, and it's speaking only of God, like it says in the RSV and NAB. Then there's one party that's offended that's not reconciled. So I think that's a good kind of shoehorn to say, yeah, this must be referring to the Messiah, the Son.
0: Well, thanks so much, Gary Machuda. There's a lot more in his book, Messiah, Old Testament Prophecies Revealed in Christ. Find him in the show notes at sunrisemorningshow.com. While you're there, get the app. Half past the hour, here's Anna Mitchell with news.
7: Good morning. President Donald Trump says a deal over the Strait of Hormuz could come as early as today or tomorrow. An agreement could potentially help bring an end to the war. Regional officials tell the AP that an agreement emerging from talks between Iran and Oman would see ships enter the Persian Gulf through an Iranian-controlled route and exit through a route controlled by Oman. but the Trump administration has previously ruled out any deal that would give Iran control over the strait, which was an open international waterway before the U.S. and Israeli attacks on Iran on February 28th. Ukraine's President Volodymyr Zelensky says Russian missile and drone strikes on Kyiv and its region have killed 17 people and wounded 44 others. The Russian Defense Ministry claims its strikes targeted war-related sites, while Ukraine says civilian areas were hit. In Washington, the Senate Homeland Security and Governmental Affairs Committee will vote tomorrow on whether to hold Dr. Anthony Fauci in contempt. Mark Mayfield reports.
8: The vote comes after the former White House health advisor invoked the Fifth Amendment more than 100 times in a hearing last week about the COVID-19 pandemic. Fauci refused to answer questions, saying he thinks committee chair and Republican Senator Rand Paul wants to see him behind bars and is obsessed with him. I'm Mark Mayfield.
7: Pope Leo has sent a video message to the Knights of Columbus Supreme Convention taking place this week in Denver. The Holy Father reflected on their theme, inspired by his motto, "In the One, We Are One." And he focused on the virtues of unity and charity, which he pointed out are foundational principles for the Knights. He said, quote, "I encourage all of you to continue bearing witness to that concord which Jesus so ardently desires in your families, your parishes, and in the wider communities where you live and serve. In an age all too often marked by division and pointed rhetoric, there is a great need for prophets of harmony who seek to build bridges and strive to reconcile opposing positions wherever possible," end quote. The Archbishop of Tangier in Morocco says things are slowly returning to normal after the migrant crisis that took place in nearby Ceuta. From Vatican Radio, Kelsey Gussie reports.
9: The Archbishop stressed that the situation in Morocco is now much calmer, but the tragedy remains, with reports putting the death toll at around 100 people. He explained that this migration crisis caught the church by surprise and prevented them from responding adequately. 10 or 20,000 people arrived all at once. The church was able to provide the most basic assistance. Archbishop Grande emphasized that Morocco is a country experiencing strong economic growth. However, that growth and development do not benefit everyone, especially many young people. At the same time, the media portray Europe as a paradise. And as a result, the Archbishop said, the temptation to leave is very strong. Many believe that simply arriving in Europe will mean finding work, housing, and a better future. For many years, the Church of Morocco has worked tirelessly alongside sub-Saharan migrants who arrive in large numbers hoping eventually to enter Europe. The Diocese of Tangier is the final staging point because it lies directly on the Mediterranean. The Diocesan Migration Office has long provided medical, social, legal, and emergency assistance. Through Caritas, the church also devotes considerable effort to helping vulnerable Moroccans through carefully targeted projects. Reflecting on Pope Leo's words at last Sunday's Angelus regarding the situation in Ceuta, Archbishop Grande called them prophetic, but he also saw these words as a challenge, not only for the church, but also for political leaders who have the ability to act. The church has its own role and resources, he said, but this is fundamentally a political issue. He argued, we must not speak of migrants as though they were objects to be moved around according to convenience. Every person possesses inherent dignity. I'm Kelsey Gussie.
7: Two violent attacks targeting the Catholic Church in Nigeria are raising renewed concerns about security for Christians. The Fides News Agency reports Father Samuel Opeyemi Oyetoro of the Diocese of Lokoja was found dead with machete wounds. Days later, at least seven gunmen stormed a Sunday mass. That's the news. It's 35. The
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10: The Baltimore Catechism asks, what do you believe of Jesus Christ? I believe that Jesus Christ is the Son of God, the second person of the Blessed Trinity, true God and true man. This is precisely what Christ asked of his disciples. Who do you believe that the Son of Man is? Some said Elijah, some said one of the prophets. The truest answer is the one given by St. Peter, you are the Christ, the Son of the living God. And so this reveals to us the essence of one of the key doctrines of Catholicism, the Incarnation, Christ taking flesh from the womb of the Blessed Virgin Mary, made man for us, without loss of his divinity, and without loss of true humanity, truly God, truly man, born on Christmas Day. And now, in heaven, he reigns in his flesh, and he pours down upon us his mystical body all the fruits of his incarnation. Reflecting on the Baltimore Catechism, I'm Dominican Father Ezra Sullivan.
0: The Sunrise Morning Show is a production of Sacred Heart Radio in Cincinnati, Ohio. And it's always great to talk to Gary Zimak, who joins us from the land of Holy Spirit Radio in the Philadelphia area. When Phillies and Reds fans get along once a week, we try and do our best. Gary, good morning.
11: Good morning, Matt. How you doing?
0: I'm doing well, and I'm excited to hear about today's verse. I'm familiar with it, but I got to say, the Book of Baruch was not in my Bible as an evangelical Protestant, so let's hear what we got to unpack today.
11: Yeah, and this is exciting. I don't know if you and I have discussed Baruch on the air before.
0: I was looking back through my notes to see if we've not.
11: Oh, well, so this is going to be exciting. We're going to go to Baruch chapter 3, verse 13. If you had walked in the way of God, you would be dwelling in peace forever. You know, I don't know. This is such a simple concept, but one that causes me and so many others so much grief. If we are looking for peace in life, and we're all looking for peace, doing God's will is the way to find it. And that doesn't only mean avoiding sin, but that's a big one, and sometimes that doesn't seem obvious because we get so tempted and things look so good to us and we feel we're restricted because God is saying, don't do this and don't do that. But yet by refraining from sin, we are going to experience peace. But also, Matt, accepting everything that happens to us, any unchangeable thing in our lives, because God is sovereign, he's in complete control. Nothing can happen without his permission. So if something is happening in my life, God's allowing it to happen. He doesn't always will, he doesn't will evil, he doesn't will death. We understand that. But he allows evil to exist because he wants to draw good out of it. So sometimes something in my life is not pleasing to me, something I don't like. If I rebel against that, if I complain, if I grumble, if I, give in to discouragement, my peace is going to be gone. But if I say, Lord, you're allowing this to happen. I don't necessarily like it. I don't necessarily understand it, but I'm going to trust you. There's a peace that we experience that is not there when we try to fight against it. So essentially, if we're looking for peace, doing God's will is the answer.
0: Gary, that's really, again, as you say, just simple and good. And I think if we were to take two seconds to think about it, we would be like, yeah, that makes sense. But then when it comes to the actual way we live our lives, we get kind of blinders on ourselves. But the other thing that struck me as I was reading this verse is the idea of trajectories. Now, you and I are not perfect, and that is something that is going to happen in the mystery of God's providence and grace before we enter the beatific vision. We're going to do our best to cooperate with it here. But the Christian life, a lot of it is about trajectories. Like, to look at where you are and the path that you're on right now and how you have been the past 24 hours, the past week, if you continue on that trajectory, is that a trajectory that's taking you closer to God, or is it one that's taking you away? Because you can't just stand still. Like, if I leave my house for 4 weeks and I come back, it won't be as clean as I left it. There will be dust on it. It will get dirtier. Toilets will have, like, accumulated weird things. Like, these are the kinds of things that happen if you don't go anywhere. To not go anywhere is to go in the wrong direction. So the idea of assessing our trajectory, are we walking in the way of God, or are we walking in another way, right? That's kind of the constant evaluation we've got to get ourselves through.
11: Yeah, and you bring up a really good point, that constant evaluation. It's so easy not to do that, right? I mean, it's so easy not to look at myself and say, am I loving the way the Lord wants me to love? Am I doing what he wants me to do? I have to say, I'm aware of that. I'm fairly aware of that. And I honestly, I could say I do that to some extent every day. I try to look inside when I have to make some time to do it and say, am I doing what the Lord wants me to do? Not just am I avoiding sin, but is there anything else that he wants me to do? Am I doing my daily duties to the best of my ability? Is there some other project that I should be working on? Am I forgiving someone? And that, as you said, that's a great way to look at it, a constant evaluation. And by not doing that, we might be, in a sense, even if we're not aware of it, we might not be following God's will to the extent that we should be. And as a result, we're not going to be peaceful. There's going to be something lacking. There's going to be something troubling us. So you're right. We've got to look at ourselves and try to assess, am I doing what God wants me to do? And if I do, I'm going to be at peace. But the trouble, like you said, life has a way of blinding us, and fear of suffering, desire for comfort, that gets in the way. And sometimes we struggle with that. And as a result, we end up going on down a path that we probably shouldn't go down. And as a result, we wonder why we're not peaceful, and that's the reason.
0: Yeah, or we go on no path at all, which is the same as going down the wrong path. I mean, you think about it, you're in the pack of the children of Israel who are going from Egypt to the promised land. A person who goes back to Egypt is making a very bad call. A person who goes forward to the promised land is making the right call. But a person who's like, I'm not going anywhere, is basically in the same situation as the people who went back to Egypt, because the pack is going on, and they're going to be hanging out in the desert by themselves roasting, right? Because, you know, this comes back to this question, too. Like, if you were to look at where you are, you know, right now and think, if I keep going the way I'm going to be going, like I'm going now, will I be more bitter 5 years from now or less bitter about life?
11: Mm-hmm.
0: You know, these are the kinds of things that are just part of – it's part of why the church asks us not just to go to confession, you know, and make that a regular part of our spiritual life, but also to do regular examinations of conscience, just to say, like, hey, where am I right now?
11: Yeah, and I have to be honest, Matt, I probably have lived the majority of my life just going through the motions. I mean, before what I call my major reversion to the faith, I was going to Mass. I was doing what appeared to be all the right things, but I was just sleepwalking through life. I didn't really care that much about what God wanted me to do throughout the rest of the week. So I was in that boat, and let me tell you, I didn't have a lot of peace. So I know exactly what you mean.
0: Well, I did not think that that's what you're saying. When you said, I have lived the majority of my life, I thought you were going to stop there, because that's the other real startling revelation in all of this, is that a great many of us have lived the majority of our life. I just turned 47 last week, and unless I make it to 94, I've lived the majority of mine, right?
11: Yeah.
0: And so
11: that's scary.
0: It's not like we can put this thing off and just be like, well, you know, I can see that I have 10 years left. Now I will make these 10 years the best 10 years of my life. No, you don't know. You don't know. You got to take care of this stuff now.
11: Exactly. Live each day as if it's your last, right? I mean, that's really the way that's the way to accurately assess yourself and to get serious about your spiritual life and make it to heaven, because you're right, we don't know. I'm much more aware of that now than I was 10 years ago. I'm very aware of the fact that my time is limited. I mean, I have no idea how much longer I have, but each day it's one day less. I know that much, and I'm aware of that. And that does affect how I live my life. I don't always get it right, but it does affect that. It does affect how I do what I do, and I realize that, well, this might be it for me. I better make today count.
0: Yeah. Well, you know, if you had walked in the way of God, you would be dwelling in peace forever. That's what Baruch says. So
11: that's right.
0: I'll lean on that. But in the meantime, Gary, this is always a great sort of reality check kind of segment. Not to make us depressed or sad or anxious or anything, but just kind of like reassess, you know, how are we thinking about? Are we thinking about the reality in a way that reflects reality? But if people want to find you, we've got followingthetruth.com linked at sunrisemorningshow.com. Lots of great books that Gary's written can be found there. Gary, thanks so much. Have a great day.
11: It's my pleasure, Matt. Talk to you next time.
0: All right, 14 till. We're back after this.
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7: Joining us now on the Sunrise Morning Show is Liz Lev, the art historian, guide to Rome, author of How Catholic Art Saved the Faith, as well as The Silent Night, a history of St. Joseph as depicted in art. Good morning, Liz.
17: Good morning to you.
7: It is good to have you back. How's the weather in Rome today?
17: Well, it is hot. We are moving our way through the 90s this morning.
7: Whoa. Okay, so I ask because the weather in Rome on August 5th is a significant part of the feast celebrated on this date. Can you tell us about the weather's role in the dedication of the Basilica of St. Mary Major?
17: Yes, as a matter of fact, I thought about what a clever opening that was on your part.
7: Thank you.
17: Today is the dedication. It's the feast day of the dedication of St. Mary Major. So lots and lots of Romans made the trudge through the almost 100-degree heat up the Esquiline Hill to be there for the celebration of the dedication of St. Mary Major. Now, we have an official dedication year, which is 431, but there is an earlier story that takes us back to the days of Pope Liberius, and that would be in about the mid-4th century of And so you have a pope who, they finished building St. Peter's, they built St. Paul's, they built the Church of Christ the Savior, which you know is the Lateran, mm-hmm. and this pope is thinking, well, gosh, I think we probably should do something for Mary, right? And so he's he's thinking, and you also have lay people, a husband and wife, who are also thinking the same thing. And so they all, on the night of August 4, they all have the same dream. Mary comes to them, and she says, tomorrow there will be a miracle. On the site of that miracle, build me a church. And sure enough, the morning of August 5th, it snows on the top of the Esquiline Hill. So it's very helpful to be telling this story today in 100-degree heat to understand it really was a miracle to have that that snowfall.
7: I mean, it's like miraculous when it snows in Rome in like February, right? So, I mean, August is just unbelievable.
17: I've been known to say that if it snows in February, we make front page news. August really does constitute a miracle.
7: Yes, it really does. So is the St. Mary Major that we can visit in Rome today the same Mary Major that was built in this time?
17: So the St. Mary Major that was allegedly built by Pope Liberius is one that no one's ever been able to find. So when they look down below, they excavated the area under St. Mary Major, they haven't found the remains of what would be called the Liberian Basilica. So maybe it was nearby, maybe it was. It's not the church we see today. The church we see today was built about 100 years afterwards, slightly less than that. The basilica we know today was built under Pope Sixtus III, and he built it in the wake of the Council of Ephesus, which again is where Mary was first declared Mary, Mother of God. But despite the fact that archaeological evidence and even documentary evidence is a little bit sketchy, it doesn't stop us from maintaining that day of August 5th as the feast day of the dedication of St. Mary Major. And I think that's a really, sometimes it's good to remember that there are moments where the documents and the archaeology can't see that far back to what happened. But we have been, for 1,700 years, holding on to this story and this memory of this apparition of the Virgin to a pope, to a husband, and to a wife that created a church which still draws people to it today.
7: It's good enough for me, that's for sure, which is why I'm talking to you about it on this feast day. And, you know, of course, Liz, many Americans listening today associate snow with Christmas time, and you know, we Americans like to think that the heavens and earth all revolve around us. However, I'm not trying to say the Blessed Virgin Mary was thinking about us Americans in sending snow to communicate her desire for this church, but this is the Christmas church, isn't it, in Rome?
17: It is. It's very sweet that at the end of the day, snow, which for those of us in most of the northern hemispheres associate with the months of December, which is when Christmas comes, Santa Maria ad Nives, as sometimes it's called, Our Lady of the Snows, is indeed the Christmas church. And it used to be the Pope would celebrate four masses on Christmas Day. Two of the four were celebrated at St. Mary Major, when the famous relics of the Christ's crib were taken out of the Holy Land and brought to Rome in the end of the 7th century, the Pope had no question about where to put them. He put them in the Church of St. Mary Major because it's associated always in its decoration, in its relics, it's associated with Mary the God-bearer, bringing the Lord into the world.
7: Now, speaking of Christmas, your book is The Silent Night. However, night is spelled with a K. Does St. Joseph show up in the art of St. Mary Major?
17: Well, your art history courses are really doing wonders here. Yes, the one of the great
7: I've read your book, Liz.
17: St. Mary Major. That's part of studying art history, right? One of the great claims to fame of the Church of St. Mary Major is that over the altar there is a triumphal arch, which is interesting in and of itself. They made an archway like the Roman generals would to celebrate victory, and those have mosaics that show the story of the incarnation, how God comes into the world. And the distinction of those mosaics is that it's the very first time we see Saint Joseph in art. He makes his first appearance talking to the angel while Mary is the Annunciation is taking place next to him. We see him presenting Jesus at the temple, introducing the wise men, having discourse with angels. Five times he appears in that amazing cycle.
7: Now, we've talked before about the incredibly important icon housed at St. Mary Major, the Salus Populi Romani, which is there. We've got a number of popes, including, of course, notably Pope Francis, buried there. But can we talk about the baptistry, Liz? I was looking at I was doing a virtual tour of St. Mary Major ahead of our conversation, and I find it interesting. In the baptistry, are there images of the Assumption in there?
17: Yes, it's a very interesting baptistry. It was actually made redecorated under Pope Paul V. So it's done in the 1600s. And Paul V has this huge devotion to Mary, both to the Immaculate Conception, particularly the Immaculate Conception, but also also to the Assumption. And so he built it all in 1605, made these incredible images, including Immaculate Conception, Assumption in relief by the father of John Lorenzo Bernini.
7: Oh, really? How interesting. Well, yeah. I bring that up because, of course, we're about to celebrate the Feast of the Transfiguration, which is what Mary gets to experience in some ways, this glorified body going to heaven, which then... we don't have time to talk about it, is our future. As we are baptized into Christ, we also will one day experience that same bodily experience of heaven that Mary is experiencing today. Kind of cool that that's in the baptistry. Anyway, we've got your books linked at sunrisemorningshow.com. Liz, sorry we're out of time. I wish we could talk more, but thank you so much.
17: Alla prossima.
7: Look forward to it. All right. May God bless you and keep you.
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21: A prayer for neighbors. Heavenly Father, help me to understand the answer Jesus gave to the question, "Who is my neighbor?" about a man on the road who needed help, about those who refused it, and the one person who gave it. Make me more sensitive to the feelings of those I meet at home, in the store, in a crowd. Whether I know them or not, the nameless, the angry, the anguished, all people everywhere are my neighbors in you. No one is really a stranger unless I choose to make him so. Amen.
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23: This is Franciscan Media's Saint of the Day for August 5th. Today we celebrate the dedication of Rome's St. Mary Major Basilica. Typically, the Church's liturgical calendar calls for the celebration of a holy person, but today we celebrate the dedication of a holy place. St. Mary Major, one of Rome's four major basilicas. The others are St. Peter's, St. John Lateran, and St. Paul outside the walls. The present church of St. Mary Major was built in the 5th century, not long after a church council affirmed Mary's title as Mother of God. The basilica is the largest church in the world honoring God through Mary. It stands atop one of Rome's seven hills, and despite many restorations, still has the character of an early Roman basilica. Relics from the manger in Bethlehem are reportedly held in the basilica, which also boasts mosaics dating from the 5th century. Today's feast was once commemorated as the Feast of Our Lady of the Snows. According to legend, the basilica was constructed on the site where the Mother of God produced a miraculous midsummer snowfall and left her footprints as a sign. The legend was long celebrated by releasing a shower of white rose petals from the Basilica Dome every August 5th. There's more about the saints, along with inspiration and Catholic resources, at our website, saintoftheday.org. From Franciscan Media, this has been Saint of the Day.
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5: Hey, welcome to the program. This is Dr. Tom Curran. Today, I'm going to be a systematic theologian. I'm going to say things to you like, the epistemological architecture of the Catholic faith is structurally dependent upon a tripartite foundation that intrinsically binds the written word of God, the living transmission of that word through history, and the authoritative teaching office established to safeguard it. I didn't swear in there. Some of those words, epistemological architecture, tripartite foundation, intrinsically binds, living transmission. What in the world is all of that about? And why am I talking about it? Well, last night, I had a chance to get together with a group of thoughtful, well, mostly Reformed Protestants, along with another Catholic man, and to witness to our faith. And not just to witness to our faith, but to ask questions about the faith. And I thought, you know what would be helpful? To present to them a kind of thinking that might be different, that might be a fresh way to help them understand how we believe. Okay, did you hear what I just said? Not what we believe or what they misunderstand about what we believe or what they mistakenly believe that we believe, but rather to understand how we come to understand what we believe. How is it that we come to faith and come to the understanding of our faith as Catholics? So yes, today I'm going to be a bit of a systematic theologian with you. I'm going to lay out some of the fundamental structures of the faith, and by doing that, help you understand your faith more fully.
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5: Let's begin with prayer, and I'm actually going to read two scriptures, both from 1 Corinthians, so St. Paul, and I want you to listen carefully to the language. In the name of the Father, and the Son, and the Holy Spirit, amen. I received from the Lord what I handed on to you, namely, that the Lord Jesus, on the night in which he was betrayed, took bread, and after he had given that thanks, broke it and said, "This is my body, which is for you. Do this in remembrance of me." And then I'm going to continue with 1 Corinthians 15. And I'm going to begin at verse 1, but you're going to pay closer attention to what happens after I'm down a little bit further into verse 3. "Brothers, I want to remind you of the gospel I preached to you, which you received, and in which you stand firm. You're being saved by it at this very moment, if you hold fast to it as I preached it to you. Otherwise, you've believed in vain. I handed on to you, first of all, what I myself received, that Christ died for our sins in accordance with the Scriptures, that he was buried and in accordance with the Scriptures, rose on the third day, that he was seen by Cephas, then by the 12. After that, he was seen by 500 brothers at once, most of whom are still alive, although some have fallen asleep. Next, he was seen by James, then by all the apostles." Let us pray. Heavenly Father, in Jesus' holy name, I thank you and praise you for who you are and for all that you've done for us. And Lord, I ask that you would give us grace to understand our own faith more fully. Lord, help us to understand the structure of our faith so that we would appreciate the gift of the church and the gift of the deposit of faith, the Word of God, as it has come down through the centuries to our lives. Thank you, Jesus, for communicating with us. And we make this prayer, Jesus, in your holy name. Amen. In the name of the Father, and the Son, and the Holy Spirit. Amen. Okay, the church and the scriptures. There are a couple of ways that we will often hear the church talked about and the scriptures talked about, especially when we are in conversation with committed Protestants, committed non-Catholic Christians who, let's say, have either a polemical understanding of the faith or they're believing that they're right and we're wrong. And so now we're in these types of arguments. Or what can often happen, we get questioned about our faith. And we're told that what we believe is not biblical, what we believe is not Christian, etc. And I'm going to present to you some of the things that underlie, that are at the foundation of, the Catholic approach to these very questions. So I'll just give you a very simple one to get started. A very simple one about the scriptures, and a very simple one about the church. And then from there, I'm going to build out in a systematic theological way what the church says about herself, what the church says about how it is we are called upon to understand the faith, live the faith, and hand on the faith. The first is regarding the scriptures. And so oftentimes you'll get asked the question, "Hey, that's not in the scriptures. Where is that Catholic belief in the Bible?" And what I have come to learn over the course of, let's say now, 42 years of apologetic activity, 42 years, what I've come to learn is that it is often very helpful to say something that can be a bit disruptive. And I'm saying to them the following. What you've just asked is a good question. Where is that in Scripture? But that's not a Catholic question. That's a Protestant question. The Catholic question is not, where is that in Scripture? It's, how is that in Scripture? Do you see the difference? The difference between where is that in Scripture and how is that in Scripture is that for most Protestants, and again, I'm speaking broadly here, For most in the Reformed tradition and many, many Protestant churches of many stripes and flavors, the idea of the Word of God is limited to the texts of the Scriptures, the actual written down words in the inspired pages of the Bible. And for them, because Scripture alone is their expression of the Word of God, and Scripture alone is their authority regarding beliefs, what they are limited by and left with is an attempt to discover and to justify their beliefs in the four corners of that book. You're going to have to find the beliefs there. Now, Catholics, our understanding of the Word of God is bigger. It's more ample. It's expressive of something that is greater than a text. It's expressive of the very, what is called the deposit of the faith. And ultimately, it's traced back to Jesus Christ himself, who is the Word of God, the Word made flesh, the revelation of who God is in his fullness. Okay, now I just threw a couple of other really big theological words at you, very fundamental, very foundational, the phrase deposit of faith and the concept of revelation. And we're going to come back to those. But because we Catholics believe that the Word of God is something that is bigger than the texts of Scripture, then we are not seeking to justify our beliefs in the text of the Scripture alone. Alone. So we don't have to say, this is where it is in Scripture. We can say, this is how it is in Scripture. It shows up there, of course. Catholic beliefs will show up very often in direct ways in the Scriptures. But we don't rely upon and we don't build up the set of beliefs that are ours by saying, I'm not sure what to believe. Let's go search out the Scriptures. Then let's collect several verses. And now we'll come up with the belief and say, this is what the Bible says. Now, we're going to come up against the radical limitation of that approach to expressing faith in terms of the life of a church. Okay, we'll get there. We'll get there. So how is that in Scripture is the Catholic question. So now what we're going to do is we're going to explore the Scriptures and we're going to say, oh, wow, look at this Scripture. Look at this story. Look at this parable. Look at this historical happening. These are all signs and elements that go into the building up of what we believe as a church. All right. The second question that I mentioned, remember I said at the beginning, I'm going to do this quickly. The first is the Bible and the second is the church. Okay, did you catch what I said in 1 Corinthians 15 and 1 Corinthians 11? There's this idea of receiving and handing on. There's this flow. St. Paul says in 1 Corinthians chapter 11, I received from the Lord what I handed on to you, namely on the night that Jesus, the Lord Jesus, in which he was betrayed, took bread and went on. And then what does he say in 1 Corinthians 15? He says, I handed on to you what I myself first received, that Christ died for our sins. He was buried in accordance with the Scriptures, and on the third day he rose. Okay. One of the things to note is that Scripture scholars have identified that little nugget there in 1 Corinthians 15, verse 3, as one of the oldest passages in the New Testament. It's one of the very first scriptural elements that you would say, oh, this scripture here is something that Paul isn't making up, but he's bringing out into the open what he himself has learned. Like, you've probably heard this about, there's this great hymn of Jesus, though he was in the form of God, he did not deem equality with God something to grasp at, but took the form of a slave, being born in the likeness of men, right? That Philippians chapter 2, verse 5 to 11, that hymn Paul didn't make up. So that was something that was handed on to him, and now it shows up in Philippians, okay? That's like that. So 1 Corinthians 15, verse 3, is one of the very earliest passages of the Scriptures. And what does it say in the Scriptures itself? Pay attention to what it says. It says, I'm handing on to you what I myself received. Oh, so there's this living flow. There's this living transmission of what it is God is communicating to us in history. That, brothers and sisters, is tradition. Now, how important is tradition as the Word of God? Well, let's go back to 1 Corinthians 11. Who is saying, I received from the Lord what I handed on to you, namely that the Lord on the night in which he was betrayed took bread and said, this is my body, which is given for you. Is that St. Peter? Is he the one who's saying that? No, it's not. Well, Peter was there. Is the Apostle John? He was there in the upper room. And so I received from the Lord what I handed on to you, that Jesus

0: handing on to you right now that the Lord Jesus, on the night in which he was betrayed, and after he'd given thanks, broke it and said, this is my body, which is for you. No, he doesn't say, I received from the apostles, and he doesn't say that the apostles received from the Lord what he's handing on, what St. Paul is now handing on to you. This says something about the reality of the church. The church is not merely an institution of people who've discovered a book, interpreted it to express certain beliefs, and then have decided to continue gathering as a congregation to express those beliefs. No, there is a way in which, listen, now, this is a big, big deal regarding the identification of the reality of the church. The church is the continuation of Christ on earth. Let that sink in. The church is the continuation of Christ on earth. That, well, let's just ask, who's the light of the world? Well, Jesus said, well, what did he say? Did he say, I'm the light of the world? Or did he say, you are the light of the world? And the answer is, yes. You see, Jesus is the light of the world, but then when he comes to live in us through baptism, through the sacraments, he comes to be alive in us. In the Eucharist, he's growing in us. Now we, the believers, who are what? We become the living transmission of the Word of God on earth. So much so that Jesus continues to act through his church on earth. All that the church believes, all that the church lives, all that the church proclaims is the Word of God. That's how fundamental the church is. Well, there we go. There's my introductory point about the Scriptures and the church.
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0: 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So today on the program, we're talking about, let's call it the three legs of the stool that are the foundational structure for how the church understands what it believes and how it lives what it believes. That is what I meant when I said at the beginning, I'll repeat the phrase, and then I'm going to tell you about a course I took at the Gregorian University, a course that explored this very theme throughout the entirety of a semester. And just to show you how rich the theme is, this is at a graduate school level at the Gregorian by a profound theologian. Here's the sentence first, that the epistemological architecture of the Catholic faith, all right, so that's the way that our faith is structured to be known and understood and expressed. Okay, so how do you know what you believe? How do you come to express what you believe? How do you come to understand what you believe and its coherence? Okay, the epistemological architecture of the Catholic faith is structurally dependent upon a tripartite foundation, a three-legged stool that intrinsically binds. Okay, so that means that there's this connection that cannot be broken between the written Word of God, that's the Bible, the living transmission of that Word through history, that's tradition, and the authoritative teaching office established

0: to safeguard it. That's called the magisterium. Okay, that word magisterium, that Latin word, means either the authority to teach or those, the authority to teach and those who hold it, or that which is believed as authoritative. So it's the authoritative teaching of the church or those who have, in fact, the authority to interpret the scriptures and the day-to-day living out of that word of God in history. Okay, those are the three words that are going to make up the remainder of the program. Scripture, tradition, magisterium, the three legs of a stool. This is not present in a strong, visible form in Protestantism because they rely almost entirely on what? On what they say is scripture alone, that's their authority, and that's what they believe. Now, we're going to bump up quite quickly against the challenge that they'll face, which is something that is, it's kind of an unsolvable puzzle when they don't have the three legs of the stool. Namely, well, my church only believes what's in the scriptures. And then when I say a very simple statement, well, why is it that when I meet the people down the street at the other Protestant church, they will say the same thing, but they believe different things. And I will have people say to me, well, they're wrong, we're right. And I'm like, okay. And then the other church down the street, well, they're wrong too. And the other church down the street, they're wrong too. I said, if they said that you were wrong, what would you say to that? Well, I would say they're wrong about my being wrong. And I'm right. Well, how do you know that? Well, the Holy Spirit. The Holy Spirit has inspired me to, so you, this is when I was in my late teens and 20s. I would get into these kind of arguments. And I have to admit, never made a convert, though I may have sowed seeds of at least questioning, like, do you understand that if your only authority for identifying what you are to believe as a follower of Jesus comes from your own interpretation of the scriptures, you're going to bump up against a quandary, a puzzle that Protestant churches are always facing. Not always facing, unless they get challenged by it. Well, why is your church correct and the other church is incorrect? And even if you can say, well, we believe a set of beliefs that are the same, you can say, well, what about morality? What about the way of worship and the understanding of worship? You see, the way you live your life as a church is far more than just a set of beliefs or doctrines that you profess in some form of creed. It has to do with moral doctrines regarding fundamental moral issues that are part of your own individual lives, your family's life, and the wider life in society. Like, what's the nature of marriage? What's the nature of sexuality? What about the reality of abortion? What about contraception? What about reality of sexual sin and impurity? And what about issues around life and death towards the end of life? Right? So many of these issues, you have not just a radical dispersion of beliefs and division of beliefs, but even within the history of churches, you have radical departures from earlier beliefs. Okay, that's not the Catholic situation. The Catholic situation is different because we believe that there are these three legs in the stool and they all go together. These three fundamental, inextricably linked elements of scripture, tradition, and magisterium, or sacred scripture, sacred tradition, and magisterium. And I'm not making this up. This is, if you want to read what the church says about this, you can read De Verbum, which is the dogmatic constitution on divine revelation in the Second Vatican Council. It gives a beautiful contemporary, well, I'll say modern now, because it's like 50, 60 years old, expression of this relationship between these three components. And they say, just as for instance, the documents say, one cannot stand without the others, and that all together and each in its own way, under the action of the one Holy Spirit, contribute effectively to the salvation of souls. So all three elements are fundamentally important. Okay, with that said, let's take a step back Because scripture, tradition, and magisterium are all, in fact, traced back to the fundamental reality of God, who not only creates the world, but reveals himself and communicates himself into history and accompanies us as a people towards the consummation or the goal that he has in mind when he created us. So this reality, which is called salvation history, which means that God didn't just create the world and then kind of was doing his own thing and then noticed there were some people there and said, well, let me kind of reach out to some of them and let me get involved if they're going to reach out to me and ask for help. No. There is a divine plan. There's God's providential plan of goodness, the infinite goodness of God that overflows itself in creation and then overflows itself in communicating to us who he is. So when we hear the Bible is the Word of God, we tend to think, oh, the Word of God are a set of divinely inspired texts. That is not the first or fundamental meaning of the Word of God. The Word of God is the revelation of God in history. God reveals himself, and he doesn't just reveal a set of texts, a bunch of abstract propositions, and uses some divine dictation of text. That is not God's revelation. It's God revealing, disclosing. He comes out of hiding into the open, and he discloses who he is. He discloses, and then he not only discloses who he is and what he wills, he communicates his very life to us. So revelation, divine revelation, is the Creator God, the infinite, eternal, whole, all holy, all wise, all perfect God, communicates with us, discloses who he is, and communicates to us a very share in his life. And he does this in history. And so this historical communication, right? We talk about the revelation of God that happens in history. You talk about these different stages, right, of this revelation, this different stages of our covenants where God is revealing something of who he is. He's communicating more of who he is, right? Without getting into all of that, we can move right to the culmination of God's revelation in Jesus Christ. Jesus is God, the Word made flesh, the God-man. And he, as God, is revealing in the fullest way possible who God is, what God intends, and communicates to us a share in that life so that we who are drawn into nearness, drawn into relationship, drawn into a response to his communication through our own yes, our submission, our abandonment, our embracing of his life in ours, we then become the manifestation in history, the church, of the ongoing reality of God's revelation in history. That's how God operates. And when you stop and say, you take a look at history, what do you notice? You notice that God speaks to prophets. He speaks to holy men and women down through the ages. And he does things, right? You take a look at big moments of the Lord's revelation. They are disruptive. They are breaking open situations that seem closed, right? So Moses encounters the Lord in the burning bush, and he's sent to go speak to the Israelites who are in captivity, right, to Pharaoh in Egypt. And what does he do? He shares with them. He and he has Aaron with him. He shares with the leaders of the people in captivity. He says to them, here are the signs that give a sense of credibility and warrant. Pay attention to my message. Remember, he puts his hand in his cloak. It brings it out. It's leprous. He puts it back in, brings it out again, and he's healed. He throws down his staff. It turns into a serpent. He picks it back up, and it returns back to a staff. These are like supernatural interventions right in front of them, and they listen. This is they believe. But then Moses says that the Lord has heard their cry. He has seen their sufferings, and now he has come to intervene to set them free. And when the leaders of the people heard this, they fell down and worshiped. And so it wasn't enough to see signs. Now the signs, that became a sign of credibility for them to accept the message that they were going to hear. But what moved them, what changed them was the fact that God knew them, saw them, cared about them, had compassion. He heard their cries, and he was coming to set them free. He intervened in history. That's God's revelation. God's revelation is manifestation. It's demonstration. It's moving to set free. And the people who receive this become his people. And then they become a place where God is showing up and showing them who he is.
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0: 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So God reveals himself in history through his deeds and through his words. Now those holy interventions in history that have a saving purpose is called salvation history. It's God utilizing history and creation and the lives of people to intervene and to say, I have made you my own, and now let me lead you. And what the church says in her theology is that these words and deeds have an inner unity, that they are not they're distinguishable but not separable. Okay, so God's redemptive actions in the history of salvation, they manifest and confirm the reality signified by the words, while the words proclaim the deeds and clarify the mysteries contained within them. Okay, did you get that? That's the linkage between the words that you see on a page that are written down and the deeds that they're describing. So the words are clarifying and helping you to understand the deeds. The deeds are manifesting what it is you're going to capture in writing, and they're going to help you come to interpret and understand what it is that is in writing. Okay, so now, if Christ is the Word made flesh, he's the mediator in the fullness of revelation. He's inviting us to a fellowship with God. What then happens? He commissions the apostles, and he commissions them to do what? Preach the gospel to all nations. And by doing that, to also communicate to them the gifts of God, the blessings of God, and the very life of God. What does he say? Go baptize. He says, teach, make disciples of all nations, baptize them in the name of the Father, Son, and the Holy Spirit. Teach them, and I'll be with you always. Teach me everything I've commanded you. And so what is he saying? Is he establishing a text? No, he's establishing a way of life. He's establishing a point of contact, a point of encounter, right? What are the sacraments? The sacraments are divinely established points of encounter with Jesus Christ, such that he wants to communicate his very life to us in those places. That's what the sacraments are. They are divinely established places of the communication of God's life to us in history. Very powerful. There's 7 points of contact, these 7 sacraments. And in these 7, these realities of the sacraments, they are part of the very life of the church. And so when we talk about the revelation, the deposit of the faith, right? The deposit of the faith is the word of God entrusted, deposited with us, with the church, with the apostles and their successors. This very life of God is something that involves scriptures at the beginning. Does it? Well, yeah, in a limited sense. What's the limitation? Well, it's only the Old Testament. They do have the scriptures, they reference the scriptures, but they're talking about the Old Testament. The scriptures, which are the New Testament, divinely inspired word of God, comes over the next approximately 60 years-ish, about 60 years for the formation of the canon, the established books of the New Testament, which, oh, by the way, took about an additional about 300 years. So you have the lived reality of the church, the continuation of Christ on earth. And that lived reality involved what? A profession of faith. Yes, there were things that they believed. A way of life. Yes, there was a moral code that they lived if they were going to manifest Christ as salt, light, and leaven in the world. And yes, there was a way of worship. There was the breaking of the bread, right? There was the do this in remembrance of me. So they were utilizing the Eucharist and other forms of prayer, some of which had come from and been rooted in the Old Testament in their Jewish way of life. And then it was elevated, it was Christianized, if you will, into forms that made sense in their own life. So what do you have? You have the way of life of the church, carrying forth the will of Christ, this revelation of God, and you have the apostles. Now, within about, again, 60 years, you have the church consolidating its way of functioning at an institutional level. So you see in Ephesians this mention of evangelists, prophets, pastors, teachers. But what you see by the time of around the 90s, you have a couple of early apostolic fathers identifying the threefold structure of leadership in the church. You have bishops, priests, they are called presbyters, bishops, priests, and deacons. And so even before the end of the first century, you have a structure in place for what church authority is identified as. Bishops who are connected back to the apostles in one form or other, and then the helpers to the bishops in a geographic area, those would be priests, and then the help with regards to the administration of the life of the church around the bishop, those were the deacons. And so this structure is something that is established, and the authority in the church, these bishops, and then their helpers, what's one of their most important tasks? Well, one of their most important tasks is going to be to properly shepherd their people so that what they're going to hand on to their people is what they, first of all, received. Do you remember what I had shared at the beginning? These early texts from 1 Corinthians chapter 11, 1 Corinthians chapter 15. St. Paul says, what I receive from the Lord, I hand on to you. That's what the bishops are saying. What I'm handing on to you is what I first of all received. Oh, from other apostles, from the other bishops. The way that I'm living right now is the way that I was handed on to me. And that way of life, oh no, we understand that that's not, in fact, the correct way. We need to, in fact, correct that. You see that even in the Acts of the Apostles, what was called the Council of Jerusalem, where the leaders of the church were like, no, send a letter. You can't do this. You can do that, because that's not in accord with our way of life. So what do we see emerging in the life of the church after the time of Christ? You see the coming together of a way of life as a definitive expression of God continuing to act in history. Revelation, Word of God. Word of God coming to expression in the history of this time after Christ. That Word of God is what we call tradition. In time, we have a set of writings that come to be identified as inspired, among other writings that were appreciated, that were valued, but eventually were identified not as inspired, even if they were considered important. the Didache, the teaching of the 12 apostles, right? Letter of Clement, the epistles of Barnabas, right? You have all the Gospel of Peter. There are a number of writings of apostolic fathers and other early church documents, the Shepherd of Hermas, valued but not considered inspired. Well, who is it that begins to identify the difference and distinguish these are more than just encouraging words, these are inspired word of God? Who is it that's doing that? Well, it's the bishops. And eventually, again, it goes to the middle of the 4th century. You see this happening in a festal or Easter letter of St. Athanasius, and then local church councils in Carthage and in Hippo, and in the 390s, and you see these other ones where you begin to see there's this list of books that are identified as the inspired word of God. So it takes that long for it to come out in an authoritative fashion for the scriptures to be identified. 350 years. That's a long time. So the idea that a church, a Christian church, is a body of believers who found the Bible. Hey, look at this book. Let's read it. Let's draw out from it what we believe is, in fact, what God is saying. And now let's together say, here's how we are going to live. We're going to believe these things. We're going to promote these things and say that this is what is authentic. Now, that, you can see, has a incredible deficit to it and challenge to it. Well, if it's as simple as that, how is it the case that we end up having a reformation of the church in the 1500s? Well, as you know, the church at that time was experiencing a variety of degrees of corruption. And so, even though the bishops, the magisterium, those that have the teaching authority, and those who are saying what is authoritatively to be believed, those who are shepherding the church and how we are to be living our life of faith in accord with our way of worship, like the sacraments, and morally in our way of life, they're not always corresponding with their own lives. Right? They are doing things that are unworthy, doing things that are sinful, doing things that are a betrayal and a scandal to the faithful, and it's damaging very much the life of the church. Now, this isn't everywhere, but this was widespread enough that you end up having reformers step in and say, hey, wait a minute, I'm looking at the gospel, I'm reading the scriptures, I'm seeing how you're living your life, I see the varieties of the degrees of corruption of the faith, and I'm thinking there's something wrong here. And in doing so, you have Luther and his 95 Theses. You have Zwingli. You have Calvin. You have the Baptists. You have eventually the Anglicans, right? So you have a variety of issues, and these issues end up falling into one of these three camps. It's either they have trouble with what the scriptures are, what the life of the church ought to be living, and who it is that has the authority to be able to interpret it. And so as this gets attacked, as this gets challenged, you end up having an understanding of history that is an attempt to overcome these fundamental limits that I've just been mentioning to you with regards to a Reformed or Protestant way of approaching the life of faith. And it's this. They identify that there are three stages in the history of the church. You have the first stage, which is the pure stage of the gospel, and the pure gospel is lived in the early church, and they're doing so in times of great persecution and over against the reality of what you find in the world around them. All right. But then you have this second moment. You have this Constantinian shift in a movement into the Dark Ages. And this happens when the church is legalized and there's this Romanization of the church, which followed the Edict of Milan, right? The Emperor Constantine in 313 AD. And in this narrative, the church is compromised with paganism. It embraces imperial power and establishes at that point the Antichrist papacy and the identification of the Roman Catholic Church. So, prior to that, there was no Catholic Church. There was no papacy as we know it. There was this pure religion, and now paganism intrudes and essentially infects the life of the church. And there was 1,000 years of darkness before the arrival of the Reformation. This is Dr. Tom Curran. Every Thursday on this program, I share insights from my 25 years of coaching executives through the lens of our Catholic faith. Virtue isn't weakness. Character isn't a liability. And discernment isn't just for your prayer room. It's for the boardroom. Tune in Thursdays for the Catholic Coaching Hour and download free resources at mycatholicfaith.org.
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0: So here's the question. Is this Protestant view of the church correct? Is it the case that there was this early season of purity in the gospel, followed by this Romanization of the church with pagan intrusions, and then there was this through the Reformation, a recovery of the purity of the gospel and the recovery of a pristine way of living life? Well, the Catholic Church would say, and honestly, you have almost a unanimity of historical critical approaches to history, or let me say modern objective historical scholarship, that this was an imposed idea. It was a polemical approach to justify Protestant faiths and the rise of Protestant sects and denominations. But in fact, the history is much more organic than that. That there's this organic development of church history. And you've probably heard it said, it's the weakest Catholics that become Protestants, and it's the smartest Protestants that become Catholic. And I know that's kind of a cutesy throwaway line, but there is something to be said for the fact that with the world of the internet opening up, you have easy access to the breadth of scholarship that just was not easily available or at hand to really the great majority of people. And so now it's quite a simple thing. Tap a few keys, do a bit of simple research, and all of a sudden it's like, wow, wait a minute. Hey, hold on. And a look at the Apostolic Fathers, a look at the earliest writings of the church and the councils of the church. You look at the first 1,500 years of church history, and all of a sudden you're like, wait a minute, our beliefs are, yes, beliefs that we find in our own church, but they're really difficult to justify these beliefs in the flow of the history of the church. And so this is where this framework of scripture, tradition, magisterium has a very valuable use as a framework for understanding the faith. Now let me start applying this, okay? And the simple application is to say it this way. Every church, just from a sociological standpoint, just like looking at it objectively, you're going to have these three things. You're going to have a set of writings that are considered inspired word of God. You're going to have a authority that says, this is what that means. And you're going to have a way of life that is flowing from that. A way of life in terms of what we profess, how we are to live morally, and how we worship God. So those elements of how we live our lives is, you could call it tradition, the way of life of God's people who believe in these writings and hold these teachings to be authoritative. So scripture, tradition, magisterium is part of every church, not just the Catholic Church. But every church has that structure of those three elements. Now, this helps us. This helps us because it gets us beyond a quandary of agreeing to disagree. And this is what would typically happen in my early years of doing apologetics. Let's take a look at what Jesus said about the Eucharist in John chapter 6, right? The bread of life discourse, and the unless you eat the flesh of the Son of Man and drink his blood, you have no life within you, for my flesh is real food and my blood is real drink, right? And what did Jesus mean when he said, this is my body, this is my blood, at the Last Supper accounts? Did he mean it literally? Or did he mean something else? And this is where you have four basic approaches. You have those that say Jesus was establishing a symbol of remembrance. That's sort of the Baptist approach. A symbol of remembrance, and that's it. We gather to remember what Jesus did. It's a memorial, and it's really Christ's presence among the community that is really what he's referring to and nurturing there. Or is it more the Calvinist approach, which is Christ's presence is spiritual. There's a spiritual presence that comes about as we, his people, do what he asks us to do in memory of him. There's no change into the real presence of Christ. It's just a spiritual presence. And there's this symbolic representation of Christ as bread and wine. Well, then you have a closer to a sacramental approach that you'd find in Lutherans. And you could even just say in some forms of Anglicanism as well, right? Where you have the sacraments as a strong feature, and let's call it High Anglican Episcopalian, where you have the liturgical celebrations and sacramental celebrations, where there is a recognition of Christ's presence that touches the material elements. It's often called consubstantiation, where Christ is present through, with, and under the bread and wine, but there's not a true change or transformation, or what the Catholics will refer to, as we refer to, as transubstantiation. There's a real substantial presence of Christ. The bread and wine are no longer bread and wine, and it's not just that Christ is encountered in the bread and wine. No, he's encountered as what still looks like bread and wine. So the theological framework of transubstantiation comes to explain, or at least to try to provide an understanding to the mystery, not fully exhaust it, but touches upon it. I'm encountering Jesus present as Eucharist. And that's Catholic and Orthodox, right? So the Orthodox wouldn't use transubstantiation, but they hold similar belief. Right, the true and real presence of Christ. Okay, do we just agree to disagree that we're all just reading the scriptures and just saying, well, you know, everybody can find their own justification in their reading of the Bible? And the answer is, yeah, if all you have is the Bible as a text, then you're left with, well, who's a better exegete, who has more insight? But if you can talk about, is that interpretation warranted? How warranted is that interpretation if you take a look at, I'm going to use another phrase here, a history of interpretations? Remember now, if the Word of God is more expansive than just the Bible, but the way that the people of God are living their deposit of faith, what has been communicated to them, then you can take a look at the earliest reports and testimonies of how they lived the Eucharist. What did they say? What did they do? What did they believe? And you take a look at the early reports, and what you notice is, guess what? They express in a unanimous way that Christ is really present. This is really Christ. And they say it in not exactly the same language that we're saying it years later, because there's going to be a development of doctrine, but it is clear. The evidence is compelling. That when you read the early centuries, Christ is really present as bread and wine, and you're encountering Christ in a substantial way in the celebration of the Eucharist. So how warranted your interpretation is, if, as you take a look at the flow in history, it raises a very different question. And that question has to do with going beyond the Word of God is Scripture alone. Rather than the Word of God is Scripture and its living embodiment in the people that he has come to dwell in, that he continues to operate in, his people, the church. And so that understanding can provide a helpful framework for we as Catholics to say, well, what do we believe? Okay, we take a look at the scriptures and we see that it is the word of God. But if we're going to interpret it correctly, if we're going to be able to identify which of these texts are in fact the inspired word of God, and we're going to learn how to live it out and flesh the truth of scripture in our lives, what do we need? We need an interpretative authority. We need an authority who can interpret the word of God, not just cleverly, not just brilliantly, but safely, in a divinely secured and established way. And that's where we have the bishops. That's where we have the authority of the church, that it's the bishops who have been given the gift of safeguarding the deposit of faith, safeguarding the word of God in the form of scripture and the word of God in the life of the church, in how we live our lives, in how it is to develop organically in the course of history. You see, there is development, there is growth in understanding. And so, just as we see in the early councils, we have a growth in understanding and in the articulation of what we believe about Christ. What do we end up with? The Nicene Creed, the Nicene Constantinopolitan Creed, right? I believe in God, the Father, Almighty, Creator of heaven and earth. Right? That was an attempt to articulate with clarity and correctness and a greater sense of development the truth that the Blessed Trinity, Father, Son, and Holy Spirit, are three persons in one divine nature. There's language there, person and nature, that Jesus is true God and true man. Wait a minute, now we have two natures, but one person. Wait a minute, Jesus as having a human nature and a divine nature, is there two wills or one will? How do we understand the knowledge that Christ had, his knowledge as a human versus in his human nature versus his knowledge as God himself? Wow, these are not simple questions. These questions took centuries to work out. Did Jesus really become flesh, or did he just appear as flesh? And you go on and on. So you have, oftentimes, you have these leaders who attempt to authoritatively interpret what a church teaching meant, what a scripture meant, and as they end up going astray, they end up going off the range, they become heretics. They're attempting to overemphasize, overstate, understate a particular belief, and in doing so, we need to have it corrected. And so one of the ways that the church would correct these theological errors would be to gather together with other bishops in a local council or all together universally in an ecumenical council, and they would then clarify what the church taught. And in doing so, there would be a development, because it went from something that was just kind of believed by everyone, but it wasn't really stated with specificity. Okay, now it gets specified. And so that's why you see the language of the church having things show up in councils 1,000 years later, 1,500 years later, and it's used against the Catholic Church, when in fact it should be understood as a historical necessity that when a teaching was attacked, it needed to be clarified and protected. And who was going to do that? Those who were given the task of serving the Word of God, serving what it is we believe is present in the scriptures and in the life of the church as it's lived out in our tradition. That's the role of the bishops. Well, there you go. Little theology lesson for you today on this epistemological framework that we as Catholics have scripture, tradition, and magisterium. I hope it was helpful.
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3: Family, a prayer that we pray together is a powerful prayer. So please pray together with me our EWTN family prayer. Today we pray for those with dementia. Heavenly Father, we worship you who are the author of all life. You have made us in your image and likeness, and thus have given all men and women a dignity greater than all the rest of creation. Give light and grace to those suffering with dementia. Turn this time of mental confusion into a period of spiritual enlightenment and clarity in the depths of their souls. Help those who are their caregivers by making this a time of great grace for them. Through Christ our Lord. Amen.
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Pardon the faults of your servants, we pray, O Lord, that we who cannot please you by our own deeds may be saved through the intercession of the mother of your Son and our Lord, who lives and reigns with you in the unity of the Holy Spirit, amen.

these offerings of conciliation and praise, humbly asking that, following the example of the Blessed Virgin Mary,

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7: Christ is the answer with Father John Ricardo.
8: We just did our parish mission a couple weeks ago now, and I suggested that in the course of the mission that we do something like a little mini spiritual assessment of our lives. I don't have to show this to anybody, but a great chance for us just to, with real honesty, just between us and Jesus, ask ourselves some questions. First question, given the fact that half of Catholics don't think God is even personal, would be to ask ourselves that. Do I think God is personal? And then to ask myself, do I think a relationship with Jesus is possible? Do I have a relationship with Jesus? And if so, what's it look like? And then perhaps a little bit more awkwardly or painfully, to ask Jesus, from his perspective, what's the friendship that we have with him look like? How would he describe our friendship with him? That might be a hard conversation to have.
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10: There's a callous argument we hear all the time that's very offensive. I'm curious how you handle this. That it's better to kill a child, to abort a child, than for that child to be born with a handicap or a deformity or to be stuck in a foster care system. How do we respond?
11: Well, acknowledge that what they're really saying is that it's better to eliminate the sufferer than eliminate the suffering. Instead of improving foster care and the adoption process, we should just kill the child? How did killing a child become an act of mercy?
10: And you know what group of people most disagree with this argument? People with disabilities and their parents. Those with disabilities don't like it when people tell them that their lives are not worth living. They don't like it when people tell them that ending their lives is the most compassionate thing someone can do for them. They and their parents would tell you that's the least compassionate act they could ever imagine.
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12: Hi, this is Father Daniel Brandenburg from the Legionaries of Christ. 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We need God's grace. We are all falling short of what God calls us to. And confession not only wipes away our sins, but it also gives us actual grace. So I encourage you all to make a good confession, to trust in the Lord, and to grow in His grace. 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
14: This is Father Ignatius John Schweitzer. In the name of the Father, and of the Son, and of the Holy Spirit, amen. Lord, the culture of death assaults us daily. Renew our culture. Transform it into a culture of life. Bring abortion to an end. Make us people who love one another. God of all life, open our hearts to reverence human life, the infinite dignity of the human person, your very image and likeness in this world. Open our eyes to catch a glimpse of you in the human person. Lord, deliver us from evil. And we find this deliverance, this redemption, this freedom in the Lord Jesus. And the abundant life he has come to give us, the abundant life that he himself is for us. In the name of the Father, and of the Son, and of the Holy Spirit, amen.
15: Proclaiming the gospel.
16: In saying the rosary, Mary invites us to join her on a journey through the life of Jesus. In it, the Holy Spirit asks us to imitate the faith and love of the Mother of our Savior. Because we say the Rosary with our body and our spirit, it should touch us at every level of our being. It is no monotonous ritual, but a deeply contemplative Christian prayer. In the glorious mysteries, we contemplate the triumph of Jesus in his resurrection, the birth of the Church with the coming of the Holy Spirit, and how Jesus took his mother into heaven and crowned her as its queen. In the name of the Father, and of the Son, and of the Holy Spirit. I believe in God the Father Almighty, creator of heaven and earth, and in Jesus Christ, his only Son, our Lord, who was conceived by the Holy Spirit, born of the Virgin Mary, suffered under Pontius Pilate, was crucified, died, and was buried. He descended into hell. The third day he rose again from the dead. He ascended into heaven and sits at the right hand of God the Father Almighty, from whence he shall come to judge the living and the dead.
11: I believe in the Holy Spirit, the Holy Catholic Church, the communion of saints, the forgiveness of sins, the resurrection of the body, and life everlasting.
16: Our Father, who art in heaven, hallowed be thy name. Thy kingdom come, thy will be done on earth as it is in heaven.
11: Give us this day our daily bread, and forgive us our trespasses, as we forgive those who trespass against us. And lead us not into temptation, but deliver us from evil.
16: Hail Mary, full of grace, the Lord is with thee. Blessed art thou among women, and blessed is the fruit of thy womb, Jesus.
11: Holy Mary, Mother of God, pray for us sinners, now and at the hour of our death. Amen.
16: Hail Mary, full of grace, the Lord is with thee. Blessed art thou among women, and blessed is the fruit of thy womb, Jesus.
11: Holy Mary, Mother of God, pray for us sinners, now and at the hour of our death. Amen.
16: Hail Mary, full of grace, the Lord is with thee. Blessed art thou among women, and blessed is the fruit of thy womb, Jesus.
11: Holy Mary, Mother of God, pray for us sinners, now and at the hour of our death. Amen.
16: Glory be to the Father, and to the Son, and to the Holy Spirit.
11: As it was in the beginning, is now, and ever shall be, world without end. Amen.
16: The first glorious mystery, the resurrection of Jesus from the dead. If Christ be not risen from the dead, then our faith is in vain, St. Paul says. The resurrection of Jesus has changed everything for mankind. Our sorrow has been turned into joy, our darkness into light, our despair into hope. Jesus, we celebrate your victory over sin and death. May your resurrection fill us with the light of new life. Our Father who art in heaven, hallowed be thy name, thy kingdom come, thy will be done on earth as it is in heaven.
11: Give us this day our daily bread, and forgive us our trespasses, as we forgive those who trespass against us. And lead us not into temptation, but deliver us from evil.
16: Hail Mary, full of grace, the Lord is with thee. Blessed art thou among women, and blessed is the fruit of thy womb, Jesus.
11: Holy Mary, Mother of God, pray for us sinners, now and at the hour of our death. Amen.
16: Hail Mary, full of grace, the Lord is with thee. Blessed art thou among women, and blessed is the fruit of thy womb, Jesus.
11: Holy Mary, Mother of God, pray for us sinners, now and at the hour of our death. Amen.
16: Hail Mary, full of grace, the Lord is with thee. Blessed art thou among women, and blessed is the fruit of thy womb, Jesus.
11: Holy Mary, Mother of God, pray for us sinners, now and at the hour of our death. Amen.
16: Hail Mary, full of grace, the Lord is with thee. Blessed art thou among women, and blessed is the fruit of thy womb, Jesus.
11: Holy Mary, Mother of God, pray for us sinners, now and at the hour of our death. Amen.
16: Hail Mary, full of grace, the Lord is with thee. Blessed art thou among women, and blessed is the fruit of thy womb, Jesus.
11: Holy Mary, Mother of God, pray for us sinners, now and at the hour of our death. Amen.
16: Hail Mary, full of grace, the Lord is with thee. Blessed art thou among women, and blessed is the fruit of thy womb, Jesus.
11: Holy Mary, Mother of God, pray for us sinners, now and at the hour of our death. Amen.
16: Hail Mary, full of grace, the Lord is with thee. Blessed art thou among women, and blessed is the fruit of thy womb, Jesus.
11: Holy Mary, Mother of God, pray for us sinners, now and at the hour of our death. Amen.
16: Hail Mary, full of grace, the Lord is with thee. Blessed art thou among women, and blessed is the fruit of thy womb, Jesus.
11: Holy Mary, Mother of God, pray for us sinners, now and at the hour of our death. Amen.
16: Hail Mary, full of grace, the Lord is with thee. Blessed art thou among women, and blessed is the fruit of thy womb, Jesus.
11: Holy Mary, Mother of God, pray for us sinners, now and at the hour of our death. Amen.
16: Hail Mary, full of grace, the Lord is with thee. Blessed art thou among women, and blessed is the fruit of thy womb, Jesus.
11: Holy Mary, Mother of God, pray for us sinners, now and at the hour of our death. Amen.
16: Glory be to the Father, and to the Son, and to the Holy Spirit.
11: As it was in the beginning, is now, and ever shall be, world without end. Amen.
16: O my Jesus, forgive us our sins, save us from the fires of hell, and lead all souls to heaven, especially those most in need of your mercy. The second glorious mystery, Jesus ascends into heaven. Jesus is the head, and we, the church, are his members. And so we hope to be with him in glory someday. St. Paul says, "You have been raised to new life with Christ. Set your heart on things that are in heaven, not the things here on earth." We pray now that the Holy Spirit will fill us with new hope every day. Our Father who art in heaven, hallowed be thy name. Thy kingdom come, thy will be done on earth as it is in heaven.
11: Give us this day our daily bread, and forgive us our trespasses, as we forgive those who trespass against us. And lead us not into temptation, but deliver us from evil.
16: Hail Mary, full of grace, the Lord is with thee. Blessed art thou among women, and blessed is the fruit of thy womb, Jesus.
11: Holy Mary, Mother of God, pray for us sinners, now and at the hour of our death. Amen.
16: Hail Mary, full of grace, the Lord is with thee. Blessed art thou among women, and blessed is the fruit of thy womb, Jesus.
11: Holy Mary, Mother of God, pray for us sinners, now and at the hour of our death. Amen.
16: Hail Mary, full of grace, the Lord is with thee. Blessed art thou among women, and blessed is the fruit of thy womb, Jesus.
11: Holy Mary, Mother of God, pray for us sinners, now and at the hour of our death. Amen.
16: Hail Mary, full of grace, the Lord is with thee. Blessed art thou among women, and blessed is the fruit of thy womb, Jesus.
11: Holy Mary, Mother of God, pray for us sinners, now and at the hour of our death. Amen.
16: Hail Mary, full of grace, the Lord is with thee. Blessed art thou among women, and blessed is the fruit of thy womb, Jesus.
11: Holy Mary, Mother of God, pray for us sinners, now and at the hour of our death. Amen.
16: Hail Mary, full of grace, the Lord is with thee. Blessed art thou among women, and blessed is the fruit of thy womb, Jesus.
11: Holy Mary, Mother of God, pray for us sinners, now and at the hour of our death. Amen.
16: Hail Mary, full of grace, the Lord is with thee. Blessed art thou among women, and blessed is the fruit of thy womb, Jesus.
11: Holy Mary, Mother of God, pray for us sinners, now and at the hour of our death. Amen.
16: Hail Mary, full of grace, the Lord is with thee. Blessed art thou among women, and blessed is the fruit of thy womb, Jesus.
11: Holy Mary, Mother of God, pray for us sinners, now and at the hour of our death. Amen.
16: Hail Mary, full of grace, the Lord is with thee. Blessed art thou among women, and blessed is the fruit of thy womb, Jesus.
11: Holy Mary, Mother of God, pray for us sinners, now and at the hour of our death. Amen.
16: Hail Mary, full of grace, the Lord is with thee. Blessed art thou among women, and blessed is the fruit of thy womb, Jesus.
11: Holy Mary, Mother of God, pray for us sinners, now and at the hour of our death. Amen.
16: Glory be to the Father, and to the Son, and to the Holy Spirit.
11: As it was in the beginning, is now, and ever shall be, world without end. Amen.
16: O my Jesus, forgive us our sins, save us from the fires of hell, and lead all souls to heaven, especially those most in need of your mercy. The third glorious mystery, the descent of the Holy Spirit. Mary is present with the women when the Holy Spirit comes upon the apostles like tongues of fire. An ancient antiphon in the prayer of the church describes what happened. This is the day of Pentecost, alleluia. Today the Holy Spirit appeared to the disciples in the form of fire and gave them his special gifts. He sent them into the world to proclaim that whoever believes and is baptized will be saved. We pray that we may experience the fullness of our baptism through the power and gifts of the Holy Spirit. Our Father who art in heaven, hallowed be thy name. Thy kingdom come, thy will be done on earth as it is in heaven.
11: Give us this day our daily bread, and forgive us our trespasses, as we forgive those who trespass against us. And lead us not into temptation, but deliver us from evil.
16: Hail Mary, full of grace, the Lord is with thee. Blessed art thou among women, and blessed is the fruit of thy womb, Jesus.
17: Holy Mary, Mother of God, pray for us sinners, now and at the hour of our death. Amen.
16: Hail Mary, full of grace, the Lord is with thee. Blessed art thou among women, and blessed is the fruit of thy womb, Jesus.
17: Holy Mary, Mother of God, pray for us sinners, now and at the hour of our death. Amen.
16: Hail Mary, full of grace, the Lord is with thee. Blessed art thou among women, and blessed is the fruit of thy womb, Jesus.
17: Holy Mary, Mother of God, pray for us sinners, now and at the hour of our death. Amen.
16: Hail Mary, full of grace, the Lord is with thee. Blessed art thou among women, and blessed is the fruit of thy womb, Jesus.
17: Holy Mary, Mother of God, pray for us sinners, now and at the hour of our death. Amen.
16: Hail Mary, full of grace, the Lord is with thee. Blessed art thou among women, and blessed is the fruit of thy womb, Jesus.
17: Holy Mary, Mother of God, pray for us sinners, now and at the hour of our death. Amen.
16: Hail Mary, full of grace, the Lord is with thee. Blessed art thou among women, and blessed is the fruit of thy womb, Jesus.
17: Holy Mary, Mother of God, pray for us sinners, now and at the hour of our death. Amen.
16: Hail Mary, full of grace, the Lord is with thee. Blessed art thou among women, and blessed is the fruit of thy womb, Jesus.
17: Holy Mary, Mother of God, pray for us sinners, now and at the hour of our death. Amen.
16: Hail Mary, full of grace, the Lord is with thee. Blessed art thou among women, and blessed is the fruit of thy womb, Jesus.
17: Holy Mary, Mother of God, pray for us sinners, now and at the hour of our death. Amen.
16: Hail Mary, full of grace, the Lord is with thee. Blessed art thou among women, and blessed is the fruit of thy womb, Jesus.
17: Holy Mary, Mother of God, pray for us sinners, now and at the hour of our death. Amen.
16: Hail Mary, full of grace, the Lord is with thee. Blessed art thou among women, and blessed is the fruit of thy womb, Jesus.
17: Holy Mary, Mother of God, pray for us sinners, now and at the hour of our death. Amen.
16: Glory be to the Father, and to the Son, and to the Holy Spirit.
17: As it was in the beginning, is now, and ever shall be, world without end. Amen.
16: O my Jesus, forgive us our sins, save us from the fires of hell, and lead all souls to heaven, especially those most in need of your mercy. The fourth glorious mystery, Mary is taken up into heaven. Mary offered God not only her soul, but her body as well. God needed it to fulfill his plan of salvation. For Jesus to become man, he had for 9 months to become inseparably one flesh with his mother. She is the flesh and blood of Jesus, the Holy One, whom the Lord will not allow to see corruption. So when her life is over, she is taken body and soul into heaven. Under her protective mantle, all Christians gather to form the church. May the prayers of this woman, clothed with the Son, bring Jesus to us and to the whole world. Our Father, who art in heaven, hallowed be thy name. Thy kingdom come, thy will be done on earth as it is in heaven.
17: Give us this day our daily bread, and forgive us our trespasses, as we forgive those who trespass against us. And lead us not into temptation, but deliver us from evil.
16: Hail Mary, full of grace, the Lord is with thee. Blessed art thou among women, and blessed is the fruit of thy womb, Jesus.
17: Holy Mary, Mother of God, pray for us sinners, now and at the hour of our death. Amen.
16: Hail Mary, full of grace, the Lord is with thee. Blessed art thou among women, and blessed is the fruit of thy womb, Jesus.
17: Holy Mary, Mother of God, pray for us sinners, now and at the hour of our death. Amen.
16: Hail Mary, full of grace, the Lord is with thee. Blessed art thou among women, and blessed is the fruit of thy womb, Jesus.
17: Holy Mary, Mother of God, pray for us sinners, now and at the hour of our death. Amen.
16: Hail Mary, full of grace, the Lord is with thee. Blessed art thou among women, and blessed is the fruit of thy womb, Jesus.
17: Holy Mary, Mother of God, pray for us sinners, now and at the hour of our death. Amen.
16: Hail Mary, full of grace, the Lord is with thee. Blessed art thou among women, and blessed is the fruit of thy womb, Jesus.
17: Holy Mary, Mother of God, pray for us sinners, now and at the hour of our death. Amen.
16: Hail Mary, full of grace, the Lord is with thee. Blessed art thou among women, and blessed is the fruit of thy womb, Jesus.
17: Holy Mary, Mother of God, pray for us sinners, now and at the hour of our death. Amen.
16: Hail Mary, full of grace, the Lord is with thee. Blessed art thou among women, and blessed is the fruit of thy womb, Jesus.
17: Holy Mary, Mother of God, pray for us sinners, now and at the hour of our death. Amen.
16: Hail Mary, full of grace, the Lord is with thee. Blessed art thou among women, and blessed is the fruit of thy womb, Jesus.
17: Holy Mary, Mother of God, pray for us sinners, now and at the hour of our death. Amen.
16: Hail Mary, full of grace, the Lord is with thee. Blessed art thou among women, and blessed is the fruit of thy womb, Jesus.
17: Holy Mary, Mother of God, pray for us sinners, now and at the hour of our death. Amen.
16: Hail Mary, full of grace, the Lord is with thee. Blessed art thou among women, and blessed is the fruit of thy womb, Jesus.
17: Holy Mary, Mother of God, pray for us sinners, now and at the hour of our death. Amen.
16: Glory be to the Father, and to the Son, and to the Holy Spirit.
17: As it was in the beginning, is now, and ever shall be, world without end. Amen.
16: O my Jesus, forgive us our sins. Save us from the fires of hell, and lead all souls to heaven, especially those most in need of your mercy. The fifth glorious mystery, the coronation of Mary in heaven. Mary's whole life was veiled in a mystery of faith. Even her son will not lift this veil when she is blessed by a woman in the crowd. Blessed are those who hear the word of God and keep it, he says. Now Jesus lifts the veil, and brightness streams from Mary's crown to light up all the hidden years of washing, cooking, sewing, sweeping, caring for her own, and dealing with her neighbors. It was all for Jesus. In her, Jesus has raised up the lowly. From being looked on as of no importance, she is now Queen of Heaven. Lord, may our insignificant lives and our quiet and hidden service of you form a bright crown for us in glory. Our Father who art in heaven, hallowed be thy name. Thy kingdom come, thy will be done on earth as it is in heaven.
17: Give us this day our daily bread, and forgive us our trespasses, as we forgive those who trespass against us. And lead us not into temptation, but deliver us from evil.
16: Hail Mary, full of grace, the Lord is with thee. Blessed art thou among women, and blessed is the fruit of thy womb, Jesus.
17: Holy Mary, Mother of God, pray for us sinners, now and at the hour of our death. Amen.
16: Hail Mary, full of grace, the Lord is with thee. Blessed art thou among women, and blessed is the fruit of thy womb, Jesus.
17: Holy Mary, Mother of God, pray for us sinners, now and at the hour of our death. Amen.
16: Hail Mary, full of grace, the Lord is with thee. Blessed art thou among women, and blessed is the fruit of thy womb, Jesus.
17: Holy Mary, Mother of God, pray for us sinners, now and at the hour of our death. Amen.
16: Hail Mary, full of grace, the Lord is with thee. Blessed art thou among women, and blessed is the fruit of thy womb, Jesus.
17: Holy Mary, Mother of God, pray for us sinners, now and at the hour of our death. Amen.
16: Hail Mary, full of grace, the Lord is with thee. Blessed art thou among women, and blessed is the fruit of thy womb, Jesus.
17: Holy Mary, Mother of God, pray for us sinners, now and at the hour of our death. Amen.
16: Hail Mary, full of grace, the Lord is with thee. Blessed art thou among women, and blessed is the fruit of thy womb, Jesus.
17: Holy Mary, Mother of God, pray for us sinners, now and at the hour of our death. Amen.
16: Hail Mary, full of grace, the Lord is with thee. Blessed art thou among women, and blessed is the fruit of thy womb, Jesus.
17: Holy Mary, Mother of God, pray for us sinners, now and at the hour of our death.
16: Hail Mary, full of grace, the Lord is with thee. Blessed art thou among women, and blessed is the fruit of thy womb, Jesus.
17: Holy Mary, Mother of God, pray for us sinners, now and at the hour of our death. Amen.
16: Hail Mary, full of grace, the Lord is with thee. Blessed art thou among women, and blessed is the fruit of thy womb, Jesus.
17: Holy Mary, Mother of God, pray for us sinners, now and at the hour of our death. Amen.
16: Hail Mary, full of grace, the Lord is with thee. Blessed art thou among women, and blessed is the fruit of thy womb, Jesus.

0: cry, poor banished children of Eve. 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Turn then, most gracious advocate, thine eyes of mercy toward us, and after this our exile, show unto us the blessed fruit of thy womb, Jesus. O clement, O loving, O sweet Virgin Mary, pray for us, O Holy Mother of God,
1: that we may be made worthy of the promises of Christ.
0: Let us pray. O God, whose only begotten Son, by his life, death, and resurrection, has purchased for us the rewards of eternal life, grant, we beseech thee, that meditating on these mysteries in the most holy rosary of the Blessed Virgin Mary, we may imitate what they contain and obtain what they promise, through the same Christ our Lord.

0: The Chaplet of Divine Mercy.
1: In the name of the Father, and of the Son, and of the Holy Spirit. Amen.
2: You expired, Jesus, but the source of life gushed forth for souls, and the ocean of mercy opened up for the whole world. O fount of life, unfathomable divine mercy, envelop the whole world and empty yourself out upon us.
0: O blood and water, which gush forth from the heart of Jesus as a fountain of mercy for us, I trust in you. O blood and water, which gush forth from the heart of Jesus as a fountain of mercy for us, I trust in you. O blood and water, which gush forth from the heart of Jesus as a fountain of mercy for us, I trust in you.
2: Our Father, who art in heaven, hallowed be thy name. Thy kingdom come, thy will be done on earth as it is in heaven.
0: Give us this day our daily bread, and forgive us our trespasses, as we forgive those who trespass against us. And lead us not into temptation, but deliver us from evil. Amen.
2: Hail Mary, full of grace, the Lord is with you. Blessed are you among women, and blessed is the fruit of your womb, Jesus.
0: Holy Mary, Mother of God, pray for us sinners now and at the hour of our death. Amen.
2: I believe in God, the Father Almighty, creator of heaven and earth, and in Jesus Christ, his only Son, our Lord, who was conceived by the Holy Spirit, born of the Virgin Mary, suffered under Pontius Pilate, was crucified, died, and was buried. He descended into hell. On the third day, he rose again from the dead. He ascended into heaven and is seated at the right hand of God, the Father Almighty. From there, he will come to judge the living and the dead.
0: I believe in the Holy Spirit, the Holy Catholic Church, the communion of saints, the forgiveness of sins, the resurrection of the body, and life everlasting. Amen.
2: Eternal Father, I offer you the body and blood, soul and divinity of your dearly beloved Son, our Lord Jesus Christ, in atonement for our sins and those of the whole world. For the sake of his sorrowful passion,
0: have mercy on us and on the whole world.
2: For the sake of his sorrowful passion,
0: have mercy on us and on the whole world.
2: For the sake of his sorrowful passion,
0: have mercy on us and on the whole world.
2: For the sake of his sorrowful passion,
0: have mercy on us and on the whole world.
2: For the sake of his sorrowful passion,
0: have mercy on us and on the whole world.
2: For the sake of his sorrowful passion,
0: have mercy on us and on the whole world.
2: For the sake of his sorrowful passion,
0: have mercy on us and on the whole world.
2: For the sake of his sorrowful passion,
0: have mercy on us and on the whole world.
2: For the sake of his sorrowful passion,
0: have mercy on us and on the whole world.
2: For the sake of

0: Matthew eventually entered a Jesuit school and later requested permission to become a Catholic. And Guinness honored his promise. And then the father followed his son. And he started seriously studying the faith. He sought out conversations with priests. He spent time within a Trappist monastery. He attended Mass while working in Hollywood. And eventually he resolved his remaining concerns, especially regarding papal infallibility and indulgences, and then he entered into full communion with the Catholic Church in 1956. His story of conversion is wonderfully restrained, and I recognize it. Genuine faith takes time sometimes. And Guinness wrote that there had been no great emotional upheaval, no great insight, no proper grasp of theological issues, just a sense of history and a gradual fittingness of things. That's profoundly true about the Catholic faith. God's grace works in time. And yes, the church in a 2,000-year history has the irrefutable accumulated evidence to demonstrate the credibility of every single one of her claims. They cannot be refuted because Christ herself is her Lord and Master. Augustine, if you think about his confessions, describes his own conversion in similar language. He confessed that God had pursued him long before he finally surrendered, and he writes, "You've made us for yourself, O Lord, and our heart is restless until it rests in you." Augustine eventually discovered that the restless seeking of every human heart is a hunger for Jesus Christ. And so, as we end this commentary, I want to assure you of two things. Number one, all of us are aware of people who are running away from the faith or who have rejected it completely. Christ is relentlessly pursuing them. But more importantly for us, Christ is relentlessly pursuing us. Let us yield to it and let us find rest in knowing that we were made for Him. Stay tuned, I'm Marcus Peter.
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9: Well, raised Baptist. Make a long story short, I was a cop in Seattle for 30 years, and I used to listen to radio, that, you know, when you're not on a call. And I was looking for something new to listen to on the radio, and on my radio in the car, there was a button that said Seek. So apparently I was seeking, and I pushed that, and it landed on Catholic radio, and I started listening. People like Patrick Madrid and Marcus Grody and James Aiken and Al Cresta. It's not like your typical talk radio where it was argumentative or whatever. They're just real gracious and listen. And what they said sounded so similar with little tweaks to what the way I was raised. I've always been real serious about my faith. And what they said made a lot of sense. And then I started hearing snippets of the rosary and wondering what that was. It just kind of piqued my curiosity. And by about December of that year, I went to my first Mass. It was on December 27th. I was surprised that they were still singing Christmas music. So I found out that was one of the differences. They celebrate Christmas a little longer than Baptists do. And then I got myself a Catholic Bible. Further on, I started comparing, you know, the difference between the liturgy of the Eucharist and communion service. And the last time I went to a communion service at my Protestant church, I picked up the elements and put them back down. And that was the last time until I entered the church.
10: Wow. These are real stories, folks. People just like you and me who are absorbing through the radio, just being called into Holy Mother Church. And it all happens because it's listener supported. So that means, Dan, people were behind this, giving money to make sure that that time that you hit that seek button, there was a program that spoke to you here on Sacred Heart Radio.
0: Good afternoon and welcome back. I'm Marcus Vita. Imagine discovering a lost document from a prominent historical figure. Now that may sound like something out of an Indiana Jones or National Treasure narrative, but something like that has apparently happened and Nicolas Cage did not discover it. This is the recovery of a manuscript containing sermons from St. Augustine. We're going to be joined by Jimmy Akin to talk about this. Jimmy is an internationally known author and speaker, senior apologist at Catholic Answers, more than 30 years of experience defending and explaining the faith. He's a convert to the faith and has an extensive background in Bible, theology, church fathers, philosophy, canon law, and liturgy. He's also a weekly guest on the national radio program Catholic Answers Live, regular contributor to Catholic Answers Magazine, popular blogger, and podcaster. His personal website is jimmyakin.com. Jimmy, great to speak with you. How are you?
11: Oh, I'm doing just fine. Very pleased to be here.
0: Well, very glad to connect with you to talk about the writings of someone whom you and I mutually love, and that's St. Augustine of Hippo. So let's talk. Now, we're certain that Harrison Ford and Nicolas Cage had nothing to do with the discovery.
11: I'm pretty sure of that. Yeah, I would say so.
0: So tell us about what we've discovered here.
11: Well, basically, a couple, 3 years ago, a professor over in Europe was contacted by a monastic association, and he was a Latinist, and he was asked to look at a manuscript that is at a monastery library in Poland. And when he looked at the manuscript, he found that it contained six sermons by St. Augustine, and four of them were not too special because they were already known. They were already sermons that we had copies of. But two of the sermons were previously unknown. Now, St. Augustine, like a lot of authors in the ancient world, in fact, basically all of the authors in the ancient world, wrote more than we have today because it was very difficult before the introduction of the printing press in the 1400s to make large numbers of copies of a work. Every copy had to be handmade, and people don't realize this, but they had to hand make the paper that the copies were written on. They didn't have paper mills the way we do today, so they either had to weave together papyrus reeds or they had to grow and skin an animal and, you know, scrape all the hair off in order to get parchment. And so it was very difficult to make copies. And as a result, not many copies were made. So a lot of authors in the ancient world wrote a lot of different things, but only a few of them got copied enough that we still have copies today. And that applies to St. Augustine, just like other ancient authors. He wrote more than we have. And so this new discovery in this manuscript of these two new sermons is a treasure for us today because it gives us a little bit more that St. Augustine wrote.
0: And thereby, just simply based on that reality, a greater appreciation for his heritage. But you also point out that there might have been some reason to suspect the authenticity of the manuscripts. Share with us what happened and the inquiry that took place.
11: Yeah, so one of the things that scholars do when they look at ancient manuscripts is they try to figure out, was this written by the person we think it was written by? And sometimes the answer to that is no. Sometimes a work will be regarded as by one author, and it turns out it's written by someone else. A famous example of that is in the book of Acts, in Acts 17, when St. Paul speaks in Athens, he speaks at a place called the Areopagus, which was kind of a discussion club that they had in ancient Athens. And it mentions that one of the people who converted was a guy named Dionysius, or to give the English version of the name, Dennis. And in the early church, somebody wrote in the name of Dionysius the Areopagite. And he wrote this very famous work of mystical theology, and it was very popular. And it was for a long time regarded as being by Dionysius the Areopagite from Acts 17. But later it was discovered that it was actually not by him. And that kind of thing tends to happen when we, sometimes at least, when we look at ancient documents. There are others like St. Ambrose, for example. There are some manuscripts that people thought were by St. Ambrose, and it turns out they weren't. And so now people will say, well, they're written by the Ambrosiaster instead of by St. Ambrose himself. And so you've always got to be on the lookout for, is this really by who we think it is? And in the case, and they use different clues, scholars do, to try to figure that out. One of the clues in this case was the manuscript that contains the sermons was written in the 12th century. And there are various ways to tell that by, for example, the handwriting. And that was a little unusual because we wouldn't expect a copy to be made like this in the 12th century. It would have been more common for this kind of thing to be copied in the 8th or the 9th century. So there was a question of, is this really by Augustine or not? And so what the professor did, Christian Tornau, he got colleagues involved, other experts. And last summer, he had a summer school on this that over 20 Latinists participated in. And they looked at all the data, and they made their individual assessments of, is it really by Augustine or not? And they concluded unanimously, yes, these sermons are by St. Augustine. They fit the way he writes, everything else we know about him other than the timing when they were copied. It all fits St. Augustine. And so we have, at least at the scholarly level, a pretty high confidence that they are genuine. And as a result of that, there's going to be a critical edition of them published later this year.
0: And many of us are looking forward to the publication of this work. Can you talk about how, when the conclusion was made unanimous that the sermons were in fact genuine, there was a kind of eruption of excitement because this is a further addition to what is already a magnificent corpus, not just in the church's repertoire, but also in Augustine's contributions.
11: Yes, it is something that is exciting, and one of the things that's exciting about it is the text that Augustine is preaching about in these sermons, because it happens to be one of the more mysterious passages in the Old Testament. And it's a text that Augustine dealt with a few times, but this is new data that gives us more information about what St. Augustine thought about this passage.
0: So you highlight a few things about the narrative in 1 Samuel 28 and how that plays out in the way this text was verified as Augustine's writings. I wonder if you could share that with us.
11: I'm sorry, could you repeat the question?
0: Sure, sure. So you highlight specifically how 1 Samuel 28 was dealt with in the sermons, right? Could you please share that with us and how that lent to the credence?
11: Yeah, well, so I can tell you what we know about the passage and mm-hmm. then what St. Augustine elsewhere said about it. So 1 Samuel 28 is the famous story about King Saul and the so-called Witch of Endor. Now, just for people who may not remember it off the top of their heads, King Saul, this is at the end of his career as king, and he is...
0: Yeah, we're going to pause there. We're talking with Jimmy Akin, internationally known author and speaker, senior apologist at Catholic Answers. We're talking about a recent breakthrough discovery of a few new sermons by St. Augustine that were, again, recently discovered, and now a critical edition is being published. We're going to continue on the other side of the break. Stay tuned. I'm Marcus Peter.
12: Ave Maria School of Law is the Roman Catholic law school in the United States. 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Ave Maria School of Law provides a traditional legal education while emphasizing how the law intersects with the Catholic intellectual tradition and natural law philosophy. Ave Maria School of Law, unabashedly Catholic, consistently excellent. 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
20: Prayer for vocations to the priesthood and the religious life. Lord Jesus, when you saw the crowd, your heart was moved with compassion because they were troubled and abandoned. So we ask you to send out laborers into the harvest field, whose hearts are aflame with zeal for you and advancing your kingdom. Amen.
0: Good afternoon. Welcome back. I'm talking with Jimmy Akin, author and speaker, senior apologist at Catholic Answers. More than 30 years of experience defending and explaining the faith. Jimmy, we were talking earlier about these newly discovered sermons of St. Augustine, and we've talked about how there are certain parallels in the writing style that correspond to what we know about Augustine's writing style and how they were unanimously determined as his original works. But there are a few, or at least one thing that you highlight that is rather unique, and that has to do with Saul's potential salvation in the sermon. Can you please share with us? So we're still talking about the 1 Samuel 28 narrative.
11: Yeah, so we need to make sure folks remember this narrative. Now, it's at the end of Saul's career as king, and he's on the outs with God, and he's really terrified because there's a Philistine army that he's going to have to do battle with, and he wants to know what he needs to do. So he tries consulting God, but in multiple different ways, but God is not picking up the phone. So he decides, even though he's previously cast all of the mediums out of Israel or forbidden them to contact spirits for people, he gets his men to hunt him up a medium, and he calls up the soul, the ghost, of the dead prophet Samuel, who he had known in life, and says, "What should I do?" And Samuel says, "Well, I'm afraid I can't help you out, and in fact, you're about to die." And indeed, he ends up being killed by the Philistines. So it didn't work out too well for Saul. And this passage has been widely debated by Christians. There's the main issue is, was it really Samuel who appeared to Saul here? And that's something I can go into if you like. But one of the things that Augustine discusses is, could this mean that Saul was saved? Because some people look at this passage and they think, oh, this is nothing but a message of judgment here on Saul. So not only is he going to die, but in the afterlife he's going to be damned. But Augustine doesn't draw that as a firm conclusion. He said we will have to wait until the sermons are released later this year to see exactly what his reasoning is. But apparently he thinks along the lines of, well, wait, if it was Samuel, and if Samuel gave Saul this warning, then Saul might have repented. And so it's possible that Saul was saved. And so that's something that we don't have other early church fathers discussing. So this would be an item that is unique to Augustine as far as we can tell. Now, he seems not to have that as a firm conclusion here, but he raises it as a possibility. And it does go along with Augustine's belief that God can save anybody, even the worst sinner.
0: And that corresponds with how Augustine viewed the work of grace as well. But as you were mentioning earlier, there is a bit of a debate, if you will, amongst the fathers interpreting this text as to whether it was really Samuel or a demon. But you make a compelling case for the biblical text itself. I invite you to shed light on that.
11: Yeah, well, it'll be interesting to see what Augustine thought in these texts. Now, as there have been two major schools of interpretation about this passage. One, the team demon interpretation says it was not Samuel, it was a demon that was impersonating Samuel. The other interpretation, team Samuel, says no, by God's permission, it really was Samuel. And Augustine had shifting views on this. It seems that early in his career he was more on Team Demon, but by late in his career he was more on Team Samuel. One thing he didn't do was pronounce definitively on this, at least in the works we have available to us. So he was cautious and open-minded in how he approached it, and we'll have to wait till we can read the texts to see where he is in his thought at this point in his career. But there are compelling reasons to be on Team Samuel. It's the natural reading of the text. There are no mentions of demons in this text at all, so you have to read those into the text. And the inspired author multiple times refers to the spirit as Samuel. The inspired author also uses a factive verb, which is a kind of verb that indicates the author agrees that something is a fact. Like if I say John knew that it was raining outside, I'm agreeing that it's a fact that it's raining. Whereas if I just said that John believed it was raining outside, I'm not asserting it as a fact that it was raining. Well, in this text, the inspired author says Saul knew that it was Samuel. So that factive verb tells us the author agrees it really was Samuel. And it wasn't just the author of 1 Samuel. The inspired author of the book of Sirach also agrees. And in Sirach, there's a passage that talks about how Samuel prophesied the king's death to him after Samuel himself was dead. So we've got another scriptural author also agreeing that it was Samuel. And Augustine found that passage in Sirach, and that's apparently one of the things that helped him revise his views on this question.
0: The press release that you highlight from the University of Würzburg, it seems to give us a bit of a window into how Augustine treats of this particular text. I wonder if you could share that.
11: Well, one of the things that is interesting about these two sermons is they form a pair. The first sermon was preached on a Sunday, and the second sermon was preached the following Wednesday. And what Augustine does in the first sermon is he says, this is a mysterious text, and it's hard to interpret, and so what I'm going to do for y'all today is I'm going to lay out the mystery and some of the different options about how you could interpret it. And so that's what he does in the first sermon. He doesn't come to any conclusions. He just lays out the options. And then he lets his readers think about it for the next several days. And then on Wednesday, he comes back and evaluates the options and comes to some tentative conclusions. And what's really interesting about that is he trusts his audience to think about a mysterious text. Instead of just dogmatically telling them this is what you should believe, he lets them weigh the options. He lets them form their own opinions about it and think about it. And he doesn't just come in and, you know, insist that they read the book a certain way. And I really find that encouraging because I try in my own ministry, you know, if people listen to me, for example, on Catholic Answers Live, they'll often hear me, because this is my regular practice, they'll hear me say, well, there's no church teaching about this, but there's this range of opinions, and I'll lay out all the different opinions, and then I may tell you, well, here's my opinion, but only in the context of letting you know about this broader range, and I let people think about the different options and draw their own conclusions rather than insisting on mine. And I find it very encouraging that St. Augustine took the same attitude with his audience all those years ago.
0: And like you rightly mentioned earlier, he has touched on this particular text in the past in writings that we do have. So what does this tell us about where these sermons sit in the trajectory of his career?
11: Well, unfortunately, it hasn't been announced, so far as I've been able to determine, when exactly he preached these sermons. It was obviously after he became the Bishop of Hippo in North Africa, but how early or late they were is something that hasn't been determined yet, at least not publicly. We'll have to wait until the text of the sermons come out and read what the scholars have been able to conclude about that matter. But the fact that he's so open on these questions suggests to me they may have been from his middle career, where he was not fully on Team Demon and he wasn't fully on Team Samuel. And to me, that suggests they're somewheres in the middle, but I would have to wait and see what they end up actually saying to be firm about that.
0: If you might pardon me to ask you to take a few steps back from the specificity of this conversation to Augustine's pastoral wisdom and the development of how he took prudential judgment issues or interpretive issues. Can you share with us how that's very reflective of his evolving and growing pastoral heart and zeal, as well as his intellectual acumen?
11: Well, he's clearly one of the smartest guys in church history. And, you know, he's the major father from the West. And he and Aquinas have reputations as, like, the two great theologians from historical periods. And prudence is something that Augustine obviously valued after he became a Christian. He would acknowledge himself that he was a work in progress because he made some very imprudent decisions before he became Christian. And then he found Christ and he committed his life to Christ. There's a famous conversion moment where he heard a child's voice saying, "Take and read," and he picked up a copy of Romans and read a passage that revolutionized his life. But even after he became a bishop, he continued to think about issues, and he's often very cautious in what he says. He's frequently not dogmatic. On a lot of questions, he'll say there are these options, and this is the one I prefer, but he doesn't insist that everyone agree. But he also changed his views over the course of his career. He was humble enough that when he got new data, he would revise his views. And towards the end of his life, he wrote a work called Retractations, where he issued revisions to what, here's what I would say now, here's what I said back then, but here's what I would say now. And that willingness to revise your views and even do so publicly is something that shows real humility and intellectual
0: engagement. We're going to stop there. We've been talking to Jimmy Akin. Apologies to Catholic Answers. I'm Marcus Peter.
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27: Boasting is never a good thing because it makes us arrogant, unless, of course, you are boasting in the good news of Jesus Christ. And therefore, St. Paul even tells us in his letter to Romans that since we've been justified with faith, we have peace in God through our Lord Jesus Christ, and therefore, we can actually, get ready for this, boast in hope of the glory of God. Not only that, but we can even boast of our afflictions, knowing that affliction produces endurance, and endurance, proven character, and proven character, hope. And hope never disappoints. And therefore, we are called to boast in the gift of the Holy Spirit, because in that, we don't prove our strength, we prove Jesus's in us. 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
2: Welcome to the wisdom of Father Grischel. Over the years, Father Benedict Grischel has produced many wonderful teaching series for EWTN, and we're delighted to showcase a number of them for you. On today's show, an episode from the series, The Mystery of the Trinity. Here's Father Grischel.
3: Hello, I'm Father Benedict Grischel of the Franciscan Friars of the Renewal in the South Bronx. And welcome to the first segment of our newly beginning series on the Holy Trinity, the Triune God. And we got all kinds of interesting things to talk about. We're going to have 13 programs, so stick with us. Now, when we speak about the Trinity of God, we mean one God with three persons, the Father, the Son, and the Holy Spirit. I realize that some of my listeners are agnostics. They're not sure there's a God. Perhaps if you are atheists, does one atheist sends me money for the poor? Well, I appreciate it. And there's also people that have ideas of the Christian God which are a bit different from traditional Christianity. And traditional Christians may not know whether they really are Christians or not, the way that the Mormon doctrine and the Jehovah Witness doctrine present the idea of the Christian God is quite different. Jehovah Witnesses would not even accept the word Trinity. We have the idea of a triune God because of the words of Jesus. Many times in the New Testament, he speaks of himself and the Heavenly Father as equals in the gospel. I and the Father are one. If anyone will open to me, my Father and I, we will come to him. Here's the great Trinitarian text at the end of the Gospel of St. Matthew. Go therefore and make disciples of all nations, baptizing them in the name of the Father and of the Son and of the Holy Spirit, teaching them to observe all that I have commanded you. And behold, I am with you always, even to the end of the world. That's the great Trinitarian text, although there are many behind it. But I'm going to back away from the Trinity right now. I want to observe the fact that there are people who believe in the one God who don't believe in the three persons. Jewish people, Muslim people, Buddhists, Hindus. They believe in God, but they don't have an idea of the three persons. It's interesting that in the Jewish scriptures, the Messiah is certainly related to, and occasionally the Jewish scriptures also speak of the Spirit of God or the Holy Spirit. Now, that's not the Christian doctrine of the Trinity, but there are echoes there that make it interesting. But let me start at the beginning. People occasionally say to me, I don't believe in God. And I say, which God? What do you mean, God? Well, what do you mean by God? What's your idea of God? And as a rule, their idea of God is so superficial, so silly, that I can say to them, well, I don't believe in that God either. There was once a very great astronomer who was being introduced, and he was being introduced as an atheist. And he got quite upset. He said, I never said I was an atheist. And they said, well, you never said you believed in God. How come? He said, well, my idea of God and your idea of God might be a little different. Occasionally, I have met people in life who thought they were atheists. And I got finished talking to them. I made them realize that they did accept God. Now, you know, one of my hobbies is astronomy. I don't get much time to do it. I have a little telescope, but I don't have time to work on it, so I read articles. And here's a little something I've read in a magazine I read very faithfully every month. It might not be your thing. Discover. I like to read good articles on science. And they had a marvelous article called The Mystery of Multiple Universes. And, oh, it was a marvelous article. I'm looking here for the date on this thing. I think it was, it was about a year ago. Oh, November 2000. And this is an article about the Astronomer Royal, the astronomer appointed by the Queen of England to be her astronomer. And his name is Dr. or Sir Martin Rees, and he's professor of astronomy at Cambridge University. He's written a book recently called Just Six Numbers. Tough book, you've got to know your way around, but Dr. Rees is a fascinating, fascinating man. And if you ask him the question, what is life, human life, he says, fantastic. How does it ever exist? It's most improbable that we are here at all. Dr. Rees is one of the people who is quite certain that there is no life anyplace else in our universe, because the circumstances necessary for life, as we know it, are so narrow that they are not likely to occur at all in the universe. Of course, that could be thrown off by God. If God decided there's life someplace else, well, then there is. But by chance, there shouldn't even be life here. Dr. Rees has, for instance, stick with me on this. In order for the universe to exist as it presently does, there is a necessary for the fuel that powers the sun, hydrogen gas, to convert 0.007 of its mass into energy when it fuses with helium. Now, that may leave you cold. Stick with me. But if the number was 0.006 or 0.008, that's a very, very small, infinitesimal small amount, the universe would only consist of hydrogen and there wouldn't be anything here. There's a lot of hydrogen, a big empty space. And that's an infinitesimal difference, but it makes the variety, the planets, the stars, the number of stars possible. You know how many stars there are? People always write me letters on this because I borrow from one astronomer and somebody else got a different idea. If every grain of sand represented not a planet but a star, and you wanted to make a box big enough to hold all the grains of sand, that each grain represented a star in the universe that we know, your box would be a mile high and a mile square. And it'd be 819 miles long. That's a big box, a lot of sand. And each grain represents a sun, a star. Another astronomer, Hugh Ross, describing this state of affairs and the universe as we know it, being able to have this little planet that produces life that grows and life that knows. This group of people that look up and say, where do we come from? You know, the dogs and cats don't do that. The dolphins don't do it, just we do it. Did it happen by chance? Well, Dr. Ross compares the state of affairs, I quote, to the possibility of a Boeing 747 aircraft being completely assembled as a result of a tornado hitting a junkyard. There hasn't been enough time. And I tell all these people who are concerned, is there a God? Is the God of the Bible truly God? How can you believe the things you do? Catholics believe and Orthodox that Christ's body and blood are in the Eucharist. We believe in miracles. We believe in the resurrection from the dead. We believe in life after death. How can you believe that? Because They are mysteries. Einstein once said, people live either as if everything is a mystery or nothing is a mystery. How dull, how terrible it would be to live as if nothing was a mystery. First of all, you couldn't be telling the truth because you're surrounded by mysteries. One of my favorite people is Einstein. I love Einstein. I only wish I knew him. I was a kid in New Jersey when he lived there. And I have a priest friend who did know him, Father McTeague. And Einstein writes this. Now, I want you to pay attention to this, especially if you're kind of an unbeliever or your faith is shaky or you have the dumb idea that science replaces religion. It's a very dumb idea. Einstein says, the most beautiful thing we can experience is the mysterious. It is the fundamental emotion that is the cradle of true art and science. Then he defines mystery, a knowledge of the existence of something we cannot penetrate, of the manifestations of the most profound reason and the most radiant beauty that are only available to our reason in their most elementary form. It is this knowledge and this emotion that constitute a truly religious attitude. That's Einstein, great scientist. Einstein went so far as to say that religion without science is blind, and science without religion is lame. I'm going to come back to Einstein later on, but I just want you to get this grasp of the mystery. We don't understand it. A mystery is something that you know is there, but you cannot penetrate it. Gravity being a perfectly good example is a natural mystery. But I'm going to talk about the Trinity, which is the supernatural mystery. It is the mystery of God. And before we get to the mystery of God as he is revealed by Christ in the scriptures, we've got to start with the mystery of God himself. Don't think you can live without mystery. First of all, where did this all come from? The scientists are working on it with might and main, and I try as best I can to keep up with their latest theories. There was a marvelous article in the New York Times in science section just recently on the different theories about the origin of the universe. And like so many articles about the beginning of the universe, this place we live, this cosmos, this thing that's so big, it's how wide, how far across is it? It's 14 billion light years. It's 14 billion times 6 trillion 500 million, give or take a few inches here or there. And Dr. Rees points out, how do you know there's not another one standing right next door? Dr. Jastrow, who was professor of physics and astronomy at Columbia for many years and at the NASA Space Laboratories, was director, in his book, God and the Astronomers, beautiful book, he says, you know, for science, it's a closed door. And he quotes St. Augustine, what man can explain it to a man, what angel can explain it to a man. Almost all of these articles, for some strange reason, quote my dear friend St. Augustine. You know, I've been reading St. Augustine all my life. And the recent article in the New York Times about the origin of the universe talks about things called quarks. They're theoretical particles, or idea particles. They're so small that according to the theory, which makes me uneasy, they only exist if they're observed, if somebody is looking at them. Well, the only body who was around when it all started is the being we call God. And 1,600 years ago, this article pointed out that St. Augustine, at the end of his Confessions, that great book, said to God, this is the 13th book, the 38th chapter, speaking to God, therefore we see these things which you, O God, have made. and we see them because they exist. But they only exist because you see them. We see outside ourselves that they are there. And within ourselves, we see them that they are good. But you saw them as already made. And when you saw them, they came to be. Isn't that interesting? Inevitably, they quote St. Augustine. It's kind of interesting. Now, I want to tell you something. Most of the people who watch this show are believers. A lot of Catholics, a lot of Protestants, a lot of Eastern Orthodox, quite a number of Jews. I'm forever surprised that Jewish people are coming up and telling me in the airport that they see me on television. And I said to one man, I said, how come you watch this Catholic program? And he says, you and the old nun have a Jewish sense of humor. So I suppose that's a good reason. And the people that are struggling around looking for God, those Hindus, Buddhists, all sorts of people that are genuinely religious, looking for God, don't put God in a box. Keep him a mystery. And St. Augustine says that God is a mystery. He also says, if you find a God, you understand. You've built yourself an idol. One of the great believers of modern times and one of the great geniuses of modern times is Cardinal John Henry Newman. I quote Cardinal Newman in my book, The Journey Toward God, which I think you've probably seen. It's published by Servant Publications. And Newman says this in his university lectures. I come to this conclusion. If I must submit my mind to mysteries, it matters little whether it's a mystery more or a mystery less. When faith in any event is the essence of all religion, and when the main difficulty to any inquirer is to believe that there is a living God in spite of the darkness that surrounds him, the creator, witness, and judge of all people. When once the mind is broken in, as it must be, into belief and a power above itself, when once the mind understands that it is not the measure of everything in heaven and on earth, then it will have little difficulty going forward. And Newman says he doesn't expect people to believe things without arguments. He says even the Catholic faith without grounds or motives. But once a person believes in God, he says, the great obstacle to faith is taken away, a proud and self-sufficient spirit. When once a man with the eyes of his soul and by the power of divine grace recognizes his Creator, he's passed a line. That has happened to him, which will not happen twice. He has bent his stiff neck. He has triumphed over himself. This is the beginning of faith, but it's in mystery. I'm very much moved by what Dr. Reeves of Cambridge says, that it is his conclusion, purely on scientific evidence, that this is the only place in the universe that is inhabited by thinking people. If that be the case, then the Earth is in some sense the center of the universe. 100 years ago, the great Danish astronomer Niels Bohr kind of ironically said, maybe the church was right when it corrected Galileo. Galileo said the Earth was not the center of the universe, and in some sense it surely is not even the center of the solar system. But if it's the only place where anybody is measuring things from, then it becomes by what is called the anthropic principle. Anthropic referring to anthropos, that's where we are, people. The center is where you're measuring things from. And maybe that's this. Maybe we're on that little platform. If you are a believer, perhaps you believe with great ease. I don't have trouble believing because I found the meaning of life. I can't

Buyer's cell is right by the sea, by our retreat house. All my good brothers and sisters in our community live in the middle of the poor section of the city, but I got to take care of this retreat house. And as a consolation, I live next to the sea. And I come out in the morning, and there's the morning stars. Sky is blue, dark, dark blue, the stars. And I say this beautiful, beautiful passage from the Epistle to the Hebrews. It's actually a quotation found in the Jewish scriptures in the 102nd Psalm. You, O Lord, did make the earth, and the work of your hands is the heavens. They shall perish, but you shall continue. They shall grow old as a garment, and as a vesture you shall change them, and they shall be changed. But you, O God, you are the same forever, and your days shall have no end. In the really thoughtful religions of the world, and most of the great religions are quite thoughtful, don't ever judge a religion by its popular face. Religion exists at a simple level for simple people, at a popular level for popular people. And often people who reject religion have never taken the trouble to look at any religion in its depth. Any one of the world's great religions, if you look at them, there are very, very dedicated people. People of real spirituality. People looking to please God, and they may call him by different names. But they call him God. And St. Paul has a very good piece of advice for all of those people, in Romans 11:33. Oh, the depths of the riches of the wisdom and knowledge of God! How incomprehensible are his judgments! How unsearchable his ways! For who has known the mind of the Lord, or who has been his counselor? How do we speak to God? How do we, these little creatures on the face of the earth, you can't see us from a mile up. You can't see us from a few hundred yards up. We kind of disappear. It's interesting when you're coming down in a plane to see when the first people sort of start appearing. We look like ants. There's billions of us. How did one of us dare to speak to the mind that looked at a universe of how many stars? 10 with a 22 zeros after it. That's how many stars. This being, we know that he made it all. It started 14 billion years ago. And maybe he made others. At least the believers who take the Bible know that he made at least one other universe, the universe called the angelic universe, about which we know practically nothing. How am I going to talk to God? I was talking to a rabbi friend of mine, Rabbi Finkel, and he was talking to me about the rabbi who had been his spiritual father, Rabbi Soloveitchik. I hope I said his name right. And the rabbi had a great idea. He said, for us to be able to speak to the infinite God, we have to empty ourselves out. We have to get rid of everything within us that is less than God. You can't do that in a day or a year. In fact, if you do it in a lifetime, you've gone a long way. I've been working at it many decades, and I got a long way to go. But we try by humility, or at least attempting humility, by trusting in God, by obedience to God, by fulfilling his laws, by following his precepts as we know them, to empty ourselves out. And then he comes to us. I want to tell you, I got a long, long way to go. And I'm kind of happy to be a Catholic, because we figure we get this done after we're finished. You know, we don't get it all done here, we get it done on the other side. And we believe with all Christians that you only do it with the help of Christ.
In fact, Christ does it. You kind of join in. I put that back

0: But whoever you are, if you want to come close to God, believe me, and He will help you. But you've got to empty yourself out. It says of Jesus that He emptied Himself and took the form of a slave. Jesus, in Christian belief, was both God and man. But the man emptied himself and took the form of a slave. Try it. Put all your desires, all your fears, all your hopes for the moment on the side. And speak to God as you know Him. If you don't know what else to say, Thy will be done. Your will, O God, Your will be done. And God, listen to me. Hear my prayer. And it tells us in the Bible, no one shall call on the name of the Lord and not be heard. He who calls on the name of the Lord will be heard. Call upon Him. Say, Thy will be done. And wait and see what will happen. Amen.
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6: 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I'm Brandon Vaught, the host and the senior publishing director at Word on Fire. Death is a topic that most of us try to avoid. So why does Catholicism teach that we should actually meditate regularly on our death? And how does Christianity answer the challenges posed by death? That's what we'll be discussing today with Bishop Robert Barron, who joins us from our Rochester studio. Bishop, good to see you.
7: Hey, Brandon. Good morning. Good to see you, as always.
6: Let's talk about the topic of death. For centuries, Christians have practiced a discipline known as memento mori, maybe translated as remember death, remember your death. Where did this practice come from, and why is it a healthy discipline?
7: Well, it's pretty ancient. It goes back to the, you know, monastic traditions. My mother told me about this when I was a little kid. She thought it was fascinating. I think in certain Trappist communities, they were encouraged every day to dig a shovel of their own grave. So that was the memento mori. I think, too, of Keith Richard of the Rolling Stones wears this big ring with a death's head on it. And he was once asked, you know, why do you wear that ring? And he said, well, memento mori. I thought, well, okay, fair enough. You know, why is it a good practice? Oh, for all kinds of reasons. But you won't really live your life in this world properly unless and until you are very much aware of the fact of death. Because if you just think, well, this life is everything, there's this life, and that's the whole frame of reference for every choice I make and so on, you'll live your life entirely differently than if you say, no, I'm going to die. There's a limitation to this life. And we would say, I'm invited to a richer and higher and more satisfying life beyond this one. Well, that's going to change your whole approach to life. So to be reminded of death on a regular basis is extremely important. Mind you, too, anyone that prays the Hail Mary, right? You pray the rosary. Well, you are 50 times reminding yourself of your own death. Pray for us sinners now and at the hour of our death. And we say it 50 times every time you say the rosary. So it's a very salutary exercise. It'll change the way you approach your own life if you really let that consciousness sink in.
6: Many commentators have noted how the modern world has a very unique approach to death. For centuries and centuries, most people died early, obviously, but they also died in their homes, surrounded by friends, surrounded by family. Death was just a normal part of existence, familiar even to children. However, today, most people typically die in sterile, sanitized hospitals or elderly care facilities, often away from family, away from children. In fact, it's common for many people never to have seen someone die. Why do you think our culture pushes death to the peripheries? And what does that say about our approach to death?
7: Yeah, we're afraid of it, aren't we? You know, keep it at bay. I don't want to see it. I don't want to talk about it. Let's deal with it as quickly and sanitarily as we possibly can. But I think you're absolutely right there, Brandon, that years ago, it was much more part of life. And people were closer, you know, to animals, to the world of nature, and they saw animals dying. And wakes, you know, were typically held in someone's home. So someone died at home. The body was laid out, was displayed probably in the parlor of the home. There is something that's very healthy about that, that people, as you say, saw the very process of dying, and they saw their loved one there in their own home. There is something, I think, very rich and positive about that. And we have sanitized the experience of death. I think we're embarrassed by it and we're frightened of it. And so we just want to keep it as much at bay as we can. you know, the famous book from years ago now, The Denial of Death, but that's a key theme in our increasingly secularized Western culture. Do you see recently, it was Schwarzenegger came on and just said, you know, they asked, what happens when you die? Well, you go in the ground and you rot.
8: Yeah.
7: That's it. And then he said, I'm just really angry about this because I love my life and it's rich and it's full and I'm just going to die and that's it. I'm angry at it. And I thought that's kind of both sides of the secular thing. Like, okay, that's all we got. And we go in the ground and rot. So the only reaction you can have is I'm just mad about it. You know? Well, that's a total turning around of a Christian or a classically religious approach to death. Acknowledging it, yeah, we do go in the ground and rot. I mean, our bodies do, and that's important, too, to acknowledge that. But it's not, okay, that's it. That's the end. And therefore, I'm just in a kind of a rage about it. I thought that was telling. Schwarzenegger certainly had a Catholic formation and a Catholic background. And I think when I was in California, they always said he went to Mass regularly. But I thought that lesson didn't sink in, his understanding of death.
6: And get your thoughts on how the media portrays death. It struck me that if aliens came to our planet and spent a few hours watching our TV shows, our movies, our video games, they would think we're obsessed with death. Death is everywhere. The most popular shows, murder mysteries, people getting killed left and right, video games, people getting shot left and right. But what strikes me as somewhat paradoxical is despite being saturated in death, most of the deaths in the media are hyper-violent, sudden, spectacular deaths. Very rarely do you just see an ordinary person dying in an ordinary way surrounding by their family. What do you think that says, the media's portrayal of death?
7: It's interesting. In one way, you know, storytellers have always been obsessed with two things. They always say sex and death. You might say the highest pleasure in this life and the thing we're most afraid of. And so go back time immemorial, storytellers and then, you know, poets and playwrights and now filmmakers, sex and death are the two things that we probably talk about the most. But I take your point. It's interesting about the violent portrayal of violent death. I don't know. Are we just afraid of the normality of it in a way that we have to hyper-dramatize it so that it, maybe that makes it easier to bear or something? I'm not sure, but that we want to divert our attention from, call it the spiritual dimension of death, I think that's true. We don't want people to meditate upon it in a salutary way. The memento mori thing is an uplifting. That's a spiritually powerful way of thinking about death, as opposed to kind of voyeuristic or, hey, look at how amazing that is. But, you know, on the other hand, I'm just kind of thinking this thing through. You know, why are we so fascinated by watching people get killed? Well, it's because we know our time is coming. And almost despite ourselves, maybe, we are fascinated by it. We're drawn to death, to think about it, to muse on it. You know what, guys? It's interesting, Brandon. Larry King, remember the famous interviewer who died not many years ago? He typically asked every person he interviewed, what happens after we die? And he'd have, from Billy Graham to the most ardent atheist, he'd ask that same question. And you could really tell he was interested in the answer. He wanted to know. And he was very skeptical. He wasn't like a religious man. But he also, fought against. I remember one time he said, that I die and forever and ever I'm just gone. And you could tell it wasn't just a rhetorical device. He really wrestled with that. I thought, well, okay, fair enough. That's like a secular person today trying to come to terms. And then Schwarzenegger, I'm angry at it, you know? Well, it's the loss of a religious context for thinking about death.
6: Well, let's move there now to the religious and specifically Christian approach to death. It struck me recently, the deeper I've gotten into the Liturgy of the Hours, which is of course, centered around the Psalms, how often the Bible speaks about death. It's everywhere. It's the golden thread from Genesis through the Psalms to history of Israel through Jesus, Paul, Revelation. It's everywhere. What is the Bible's ultimate message about death?
7: Well, of course, the Bible is very interesting. The Old Testament. There's an evolution, I think, in the consciousness of Israel. there is a large part of the Old Testament that would hold kind of the Schwarzenegger view. I mean, that death is just the end. And in fact, you see it in the Psalms, you know, and can the dust praise you? What that means is, hey, once I go down into the ground, I mean, I'm done. There's no more praising. And so, Lord, rescue my life, because once I'm in the grave, I can't give you praise, right? So that there's a very strong strain within the Old Testament of just, yeah, this life is it. And when you die, you die. Another strain, as the Old Testament unfolds, is shadowy Sheol, you know, that we die. We don't entirely disappear. Something like our spirit goes to this shadowy underworld, which is not at all attractive or interesting. It's not a place of paradise or heaven. It's like a sad half-life, right? But it's better than nothing, I suppose. Think of here the prophet Samuel, right? He's being called by the witch of Endor back from shadowy Sheol. You find that too in the Psalms too, go down into the depths and all that. And then certainly by Jesus' time, a strain is emerging within Judaism that says, no, the righteous dead shall arise on the last day. And I think that's being born of a sense of God's justice and of God's goodness and righteousness. I mean, why would God make all these human beings and call them to righteousness and then that's it? So that strain is there. You see it in the Pharisees. Mind you, in the New Testament, the Pharisees and the Sadducees fight, because the Sadducees represent that older view that, nope, death is just it, and, you know, there are no angels, there's no spirits, all that. And the Pharisees are saying, no, no, there are all such things. Jesus clearly would side with the Pharisees. Then there's the resurrection of Jesus from the dead. And now Christianity, which comes up indeed out of Judaism, but has a completely unexpected ratification of the view that indeed there's a resurrection of the dead, and not just a survival of the soul that you might find in, let's say, Greek philosophy, but the resurrection of the dead. You might say what was expected of all the righteous dead at the end of time happened within time with the resurrection of Jesus. And then in that, we begin to find hope. So Paul will say, Jesus is the first fruits of those who've fallen asleep. So he's the first sign, he's the morning star, he's the indication of what God intends for all of the righteous dead. So that's the New Testament Christian perspective, born of the resurrection, coming up out of this kind of loamy, complex Jewish background, but finding this ratification in the resurrection. And I think, you know, in Paul, everything hinges upon the resurrection. Without the resurrection, all the Christian faith falls apart. I think that's true. So that gives us now the right context for understanding death.
6: I've recently been reading this great book called Remember Death by Matthew McCullough, Remember Death, Memento Mori. And McCullough identifies four devastating problems that death poses to us, the four things that frighten most people about death. So these would be identity, what death says about who you are, it destroys you. Futility, what death does to anything you accomplish on this earth. Loss, what it does to anything that we love on this earth. And then life, how it robs us of all of our earthly joys, the things we take delight in here on this earth. And yet he shows how the death and resurrection of Christ turns these problems on their head and in many ways resolves them, solves them. So I thought let's talk through each one of those
7: Sure.
6: four aspects of death that most frighten us. So first, identity. Most people, like Larry King, Arnold Schwarzenegger, worry that death
7: Yeah.
6: destroys their identity. When you die, you are no more. How does Christ eclipse this problem that death poses to our identity?
7: Yeah, well, he solves it, because we see the continuity between the pre-resurrection Jesus and the resurrected Jesus. There's a difference, indeed. You know, the fact that people don't recognize him right away. He's seen as a transfigured, elevated version of himself, but nevertheless, it's the same Jesus. So there's the continuity of identity. And then, like in our theological speculation, we'll talk about the soul. So even as our bodies indeed go into the ground and decay, but the soul, you might say the deepest self or the seat of our identity, remains, because it's not tied to matter. It'll be rejoined to an elevated, transfigured matter. That's true, the resurrection of the body. But you might say soul is the guarantor of our identity across the threshold of death.
6: Let's look at that second one, futility, what death does to anything that we accomplish here on earth. After we die, everything that we have built and accomplished in this world will eventually fade away, and on secularism will be ultimately futile. How does Christianity answer this problem?
7: Remember, Brandon, a couple years ago, two people that we both admire, William Lane Craig and Jordan Peterson, were debating this point. And Craig was making the strong kind of Christian claim that look, if there is no God, if there's no, you know, spiritual realm, no eternal life, things are just kind of pointless ultimately. And at the time, anyway, Peterson was kind of arguing, well, no, there's, you can still find meaning within, you know, the limited framework of this world. And, you know, I get Peterson's point. Yes, you can. Michelangelo, you know, creates the David, and there it is. And even for hundreds of years, people can enjoy that statue. But do you ever think about this? That, you know, the earth in the far distant future will just become a cinder. It'll be consumed. And every little thing from Shakespeare to Michelangelo to every film ever made, every historical achievement, all of it will simply burn up. So I think it is true. If that's the case, then ultimately nothing we accomplish here below has meaning. You could say it has meaning for a time, or it serves a limited purpose, you know, for the few people that will take it in. But I think that's simply true, that if there is no God, no eternal life, they are kind of futile. The Christian trust is something like this, that what we accomplish here below will be taken up into God's eternity and elevated, transfigured, moved to a higher pitch. Will the marble that makes up Michelangelo's David eventually be destroyed? Of course it will, right? But will somehow Michelangelo's David, that great accomplishment, will it be transfigured and taken up into a higher dimensional system? Something like that. Or like our acts of love here below. And you say a simple act of kindness for someone. You say, well, you know, so what? You're both going to die, and, you know. Or you help someone in Africa who's starving. And they say, well, so what? What's the point? You know, they're all going to die anyway. But some of those acts which participate even now in the love that God is will be taken up and transfigured in the eternal dimension. That solves the problem, I think, of futility. No, we do what's right and good and beautiful now within a higher context of meaning.
6: Let's look at the problem of loss, what death does to anything or anyone we love. Given naturalism, whenever someone we love dies, a friend, spouse, a child, or some good circumstance in our life ends, that's it. There's no hope of getting it back. What does Christianity say to this peril of loss?
7: Love is more powerful than death. And that's not a sentimental claim. That's a metaphysical claim. The divine love is more powerful than death. And I think, Brandon, we do feel that when it comes to our loved ones. And I know my father, who died many, many years ago, but I still have a very, I would say, vibrant relationship with him. My love for him, his for me, is stronger than death, transcends it. And I think we can sense that. We know it theologically. We say, well, God is love and God's eternal and God draws all things to himself. And so, yeah, I can make that claim. But also, I think I feel it, I sense it, that we still stay in contact with those that we love, even though the body has faded away. It's a mystery. We're hooking ourselves onto a very high, complex mystery of, I'd say, dimensionality. There's this dimension of our ordinary experience, time and space and the world of our senses, and we're attuned to that world. And you know, Aquinas says that. We cling to it because that's our natural habitat. Of course we do. That's the world that we know. But at the same time, and it happens through things like mathematics, through great moral acts, through great acts of beauty, we reach up beyond this world to a higher world. We get in touch with a higher world. And you and I have talked about that a lot. Something as simple as mathematics, that when you grasp a mathematical truth and you know it as true, you have left this world in a very real sense. Or better, you've attained a transcendent perspective because you're beyond the merely changeable evanescent quality of this world. The same is true, I think, of love. When you have really entered into that relationship with another person. You've transcended this ordinary experience. It's a deep mystery. But I think that's how we would handle that problem of the loss of loved ones. They're not really lost if we love them in God.
6: Let's turn now to that fourth and final challenge that death poses to each one of us, namely that it robs us of earthly joys. This gets back to the Schwarzenegger comment. It seems that everything we love most is on this side of death. You know, think of our favorite pleasures, music, art, relationships, experiences, joys. It's hard to imagine any sort of afterlife without those things. So on Christianity, how can the afterlife be better than this life when it doesn't include those earthly joys?
7: Well, it will in a transfigured way. I've used that image of the circle becoming a sphere, or the square becoming a cube. It's not that the square is lost. It's been brought up into a higher mode of existence. It's been transfigured and elevated and enhanced in its being. See the things of this world as sacraments of a higher order, a higher goodness, a higher beauty. They're not lost. They're transfigured. So that what we experience here is an anticipation. So instead of saying like, wow, wasn't that great, but I'm going to die, and so who cares? Or I'm going to lose all this. Say, no, all of this is but a hint of what's to come. It's a sign of what's to come. You know, I might have used this, Brandon, with you before, but it's always struck me as interesting, is if you were to talk to a 8-year-old kid about the joys of, let's say, marital intimacy, right? And what that means in all of its senses, physical, psychological, spiritual, the kid wouldn't know what you're talking about. I mean, he has no frame of reference for that. For an 8-year-old, you know, the best day would be I saw a fun movie and I had an ice cream cone and my friends and I, you know, horsed around. That's it. That's his frame of reference. And you were to say, you know, there's actually something higher than all of that. None of that's bad. All that's good. In fact, you can keep doing that in a way, but there's a higher thing. And let me try to explain it to you. The kid would be, what? Well, so think of heaven that way, you know. There's a higher good, but I can't begin to fathom it here below. And even the sublimest goods in this world are nothing compared to what's to come. Eye is not seen, ear is not heard. That's literally true, right? This eye can't see what God's planned. This ear can't possibly hear it. This ear hears Beethoven's Seventh Symphony and finds it absolutely compelling. That's nothing compared to what the ear will hear, you know? So I would not look at it in terms of futility, but in terms of sacramentality. That's how you experience the world here below.
6: Well, as we wind to a close here, I'd like to ask how you recommend we prepare for death. Humans have a 100% mortality rate. We're all going to die.
7: Right.
6: Although most of us, other than maybe those on death row, don't exactly know when exactly that day and time will be. So what can we do here and now to prepare for our deaths?
7: Think about it every day. I do, and that's the go back to our beginning of our conversation. Memento mori. Those are good practices. And the rosary. But when you pray it, think about that very last phrase. Now and at the hour of our death. Amen. Now and at the hour of our death. As you say, there's a 100% chance we're all going to come to the hour of our death. So you're placing that beautifully within a sacred context. You're asking the Blessed Mother to intercede for you at that hour, because likely at that hour you won't be able to intercede for yourself. That's the beauty of it. You know, maybe some people can at the very last minute, but probably most of us won't be able to. But again and again and again and again and again, we keep asking. So maybe pray the rosary with a special focus on that last phrase.
6: Well, it's time now for our question that we take from one of our listeners. Each episode, we play one question for Bishop Barron. If you have one, send it in to us at the website, askbishopbarron.com. Today, we're hearing from Ben, who lives in Montana, and Ben has a death-related question. Here it is.
8: Hi, Bishop Barron. This is Ben from Montana. I was wondering what we as Catholics should think about or how we should interpret near-death experience stories. Thanks for all your guidance and inspiration.
7: Yeah, it's a good question. One thing I found when I was doing pastor work full time is if you start talking about or asking about near-death experience, they come flooding out of people. And I think a lot of people are a little bit ashamed, or they're protective of how kind of precious that experience is, so they don't talk about it. But if you just scratch the surface, out they come. Out they come. And one thing, the rise of medicine, you could say that people have fewer and fewer of these things, you know. But I think there's something important about them. You know, is the jury out in a way, completely understanding all the different types of near-death experiences? Yeah. You know, people say it's a brain phenomenon. The dying brain produces these illusions and so on. But read Father Spitzer's book, the great Father Spitzer, who writes a lot about religion and science. He has some of the best, I think, summation of these experiences. And there are a lot of them, Brandon, you and I both know that it's very hard to explain them in terms of, brain phenomena. Some are so strange and so weird that people who have died in a clinical sense experience all sorts of things way outside their bodies, accurate descriptions of people and events and buildings and places. And, blind people who see for the first time, which are kind of very hard to explain in terms of brain physiology. So anyway, I think they're very intriguing. I wouldn't put full weight on them, like, boy, oh boy, there it is. There's the clear proof. But I think they're very interesting. And to me, they're largely congruent with our sense of what happens at death. So I recommend Father Spitzer's book.
6: I'll include a link to that book in the show notes. It's called The Soul's Upward Yearning, Clues to Our Transcendent
7: Nature.
6: That's
7: right.
6: And he's got an extensive section reflecting on these near-death experiences.
7: Yeah, good.
6: Before we go here, another new book from Word on Fire. This one launches today, Monday, August 14th. It's titled Understanding the Hillbilly Thomist, The Philosophical Foundations of Flannery O'Connor's Narrative Art. And it's by Father Damien Ference, a longtime writer and friend of Word on Fire. Flannery O'Connor is one of the greatest writers of the 20th century. Her novels and short stories are shockingly violent, absurdly comic, spiritually potent. They continue to entertain and beguile people to this day. But for many encountering them for the first time, O'Connor's stories of backward prophets and outcasts feel strangely nihilistic and dark. But in this new book, Father Ference proposes a more precise lens for decoding Flannery O'Connor's narrative art, which originates in her own words about herself, namely the title she gave herself as a hillbilly Thomist. So check out this new book. Again, it's called Understanding the Hillbilly Thomist. It's available from Word on Fire, and I'll include a link in the show notes. Well, thanks everyone for watching and listening, and we'll see you next time on the Word on Fire show.
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18: This is Sandra McDevitt with a Did You Know moment. Did you know there were two orders established by the church to ransom Christian slaves taken by the Moorish pirates? Moorish pirates captured and enslaved from the Mediterranean all the way to the coast of England over 500,000 Christians during a 600-year period. St. John of Matha, along with the holy hermit St. Felix of Valois, founded the Trinitarian Order in 1198. Traveling to Tunisia, St. John personally ransomed 2,700 captives. Over the years, his order ransomed many more tens of thousands. Our Lady of Ransom, founded by St. Peter Alasco, began ransoming slaves in 1203. According to records, over 70,000 were ransomed by the order. So now you know about the two orders established to rescue Christian slaves from Moorish pirates. I'm Sandra McDevitt for EWTN Radio.
19: 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I'm Montse Alvarado with some great news. 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
21: This is Father Andrew Hofer. 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Let us pray. Hail Mary, full of grace, the Lord is with thee. Blessed art thou among women, and blessed is the fruit of thy womb, Jesus. Holy Mary, Mother of God, pray for us sinners, now and at the hour of our death. Amen.
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